0: York radio host told Israelis that for all their concerns about Trump, he was the best option for them. "You could have J.D. Vance. Good luck with that," he said, after acknowledging that a lot of people in Israel are very, very upset with the president. While large majorities of Republicans 50 and older view Israel positively, younger conservative Americans have grown more critical, a Pew Research Center poll from late March showed. Some 57% of Republicans aged 18 to 49 have an unfavorable opinion of Israel, up from 50% a year previously. Many Americans were outraged by the scale of death and destruction in Israel's war in Gaza after the deadly Hamas attack of October 7, 2023 on Israeli communities and the taking of hostages. Israel has also faced criticism over the joint decision to launch the war on Iran, a conflict that is deeply unpopular in the United States, including among Trump's conservative base. And that's all the time we have for this hour of the Arizona Republic. I'm your broadcast volunteer, Jack Palmer. Stay tuned for the second hour of the Arizona Republic on Sun Sounds of Arizona.
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Hello, everyone. I'm Steve Yule. I'm a volunteer reader for Sun Sounds of Arizona, and I'm going to be reading today the Arizona Daily Star for Tuesday, the 23rd of June, 2026. I thought before we headed over to the Star, I might have a look at the summary of the National Weather Service. A mostly dry forecast is in place over the next week, with just a slight chance of storms over the international border from Nogales east and the White Mountains Wednesday and Thursday. Temperatures will be several degrees above normal through the work week, resulting in moderate to major heat risk. Winds will also be breezy each afternoon, especially in Graham and Greenlee counties. Well, there's a little bit more on the weather in the paper this morning, and so I'll talk about that in just a bit. Meanwhile, thanks so much to the Star for donating this subscription. Let's go to the front page of today's Arizona Daily Star. Faithful flock to new buckies. This is in Goodyear, Arizona. Jim Larson drove 1,200 miles from his home just outside Salem, Oregon, to this drive-by Phoenix bedroom community, namely Goodyear, to be among the first customers at Bucky's newest supersized travel center. Jeff Thorsfeldt might have him beat. He came from Paupores, Minnesota, 2.5 hours north of Minneapolis. The Arizona store was Thorsfeldt's 18th since he was first introduced to Bucky's in South Carolina last year. "I don't know, I just love it," he said early Monday morning, sitting about a dozen people away from the front door hours before the store opened at 6 a.m. "I love the brisket. I love the bakery. The employees are so nice at every location. They are so nice." His daughter, Madison, who lives in Scottsdale, mock rolled her eyes. "It's becoming a problem," she joked. Throughout the overflowing parking lot at Monday's Goodyear Bucky's grand opening were dozens of license plates from Nevada and California, which came as no surprise to Tim Early, the company's new store opening manager. "It's a destination," he said, as the line of what Curly estimated could have been at least 3,000 people waiting to get inside snaked around the building and down to the main entrance. "When people are traveling, they make it a destination. We have a great selection of barbecue. We have a great selection of Bucky's apparel, the Bucky's merch. I think it just encompasses everything. It's like Disney World," he said. The 74,000 square foot store at 1001 North Bullard Avenue, that's 1001 North Bullard Avenue off Interstate 10, is the 56th and westernmost location for the Texas chain, which is in 13 states. The Goodyear Center has 120 gas pumps, none of them for big rigs. So that's a story on the faithful flocking to the new Bucky's in Goodyear, Arizona. Next front page story, Vance cites progress in peace talks. J.D. Vance, the U.S. Vice President, said on Monday talks with Iranian officials in Switzerland had laid a good foundation for a final peace deal, despite tensions over the Strait of Hormuz and Lebanon. The two sides, trying to build on an interim deal signed last week, agreed to a roadmap towards a permanent agreement within 60 days at the talks in the Qatari-owned Swiss mountain resort of Birkenstock, mediators Pakistan and Qatar said. They also agreed on mechanisms to end fighting in Lebanon between the U.S.
ally Israel, and Iran-aligned Hezbollah, and opened a communications line to help ensure safe passage for commercial ships through the Strait of Hormuz, a vital global oil supply route. Vance said Tehran had agreed to allow in nuclear inspectors and to establish mechanisms to handle its assets frozen abroad and manage ceasefires. "We laid a very good foundation for a successful final deal," he told reporters after taking part in the talks. Since the U.S. bombed Iran's nuclear facilities last June, Iran has let the International Atomic Energy Agency, that's the IAEA, inspect only facilities that were not attacked in those strikes. The IAEA halted inspections altogether after the U.S.-Israeli strikes that began the war with Iran on February 28th, and they have not resumed since. Vance played down tensions over a threat on Sunday by U.S. President Donald Trump to restart the war after Iran again closed the Strait of Hormuz, citing Washington's failure to halt the fighting in Lebanon. "There was a little bit of threatening, there was a little bit of whining, but at the end of the day, the talks continued and we made great progress," Vance said. Iranian Foreign Minister Abbas Araghchi said on social media that Tehran had secured waivers for oil and petrochemical exports, the release of some of its frozen assets abroad, and the launch of a reconstruction and development plan for Iran. Next story, which follows our discussion of the weather. Extreme heat expected this week in Tucson opens with a large picture of a runner taking a late afternoon jog up Tumamoc Hill. That's Tumamoc Hill. Temperatures in Tucson this week are going to be up to 10 degrees above normal, the Weather Service says. And there's a short bit of text which modifies the weather report that I gave at the top of the broadcast. "This week we'll see the hottest temperatures so far this year across the Tucson region. Daily highs will be 4 to 10 degrees Fahrenheit above normal across southeast Arizona. Tucson's high temperature is forecast to reach 108 degrees on both Tuesday, that's today, and tomorrow, Wednesday. It'll reach 109 degrees on Thursday. An extreme heat watch will be in effect here at least through Wednesday night," the Weather Service said. Next front page story, ex-Fed chair, Alan Greenspan, dies at 100. Alan Greenspan, hailed as the greatest Federal Reserve chairman when he retired in 2006, but derided for a severe financial crisis that followed barely 2 years later, died on Monday, aged 100, his wife said. Greenspan, who exerted a powerful influence on the U.S. economy during his tenure at the helm of the Fed from August 1987 to January 2006, died at home from complications of Parkinson's disease, Andrea Mitchell said in a statement. You may recognize Andrea Mitchell's name. She's also a news commentator. "He was a giant of a man who helped shape the U.S. economy for decades under presidents of both parties, but was always honest in acknowledging his mistakes," Mitchell said. "He will be remembered for his brilliance and his kindness. Being his life partner was the joy of my life," Andrea Mitchell added. Greenspan oversaw the second longest economic expansion in U.S. history, an uninterrupted decade of growth from March 1991 to March 2001. His decision to let the economy run, despite pressure to raise interest rates against an inflation threat that never materialized, helped foster years of U.S. prosperity and earned him rock star status
as an economic maestro. The era was marked by his prescient judgment that a productivity surge in the mid-90s would keep inflation contained. His intuition in that moment is still a touchstone for policymakers and has been referred to by former Fed Chair Jerome Powell as an example of how judgment can sometimes outperform technical models of the economy. And our last front page story, there's a report out saying that the U.S. housing is unaffordable and unavailable. Housing is fundamental. We all need a roof over our heads. We all need some place to raise our families, to cook our meals, and to escape from the world. So it's a cruel state of affairs that we seem to be getting it so wrong. That's the idea at the heart of the State of the Nation's Housing, which is a report produced every year by Harvard University's Joint Center for Housing Studies. The 2026 edition, out Wednesday, is sobering. Persistent affordability challenges and rising economic uncertainty are hurting housing markets, the report says. Weakening labor markets and plummeting immigration have dampened household growth and mobility. Sales of existing homes sit at three-decade lows, and inventories are rising in the face of high home buying costs. What does it mean in reality? Well, there are some bullet points here that I can talk about. Only 1.1 million

Table Mountain Fire in Pima Canyon. And the article says that wildfire crews began leaving a Tucson area wildfire over the weekend. The lightning caused Table Mountain Fire started June 14th in Pima Canyon. It grew to 103 acres, but was more than 90% contained over the weekend. The Coronado National Forest said Saturday evening in a news release. The fire, fueled mostly by juniper, oak, and grasses, no longer showed, quote, observable or physical heat signatures, unquote. The release said up to 117 personnel were assigned to the blaze, which caused no injuries or evacuations. Next in Tucson region, illegal Pinal County tax funds stashed. Well, Pinal County residents who thought they'd be getting a $300 check for illegally collected taxes should not be waiting by their mailboxes. A plan to issue rebates of what the Supreme Court ruled were illegally collected sales taxes that had been approved by the House never got a final vote in the Senate before lawmakers went home earlier this month. But there's one bit of good news in all of that. It's not necessarily gone forever. Unable to reach agreement on what to do with the $45 million to $50 million available, lawmakers tucked a provision in the budget package to say that the remaining illegally collected taxes should just remain in the bank, at least for the time being. That means it's up to lawmakers next year to figure out whether to provide rebates or, alternately, allocate the dollars for specific Pinal County road projects. Without that budget provision, it would just have gone to the state forever, leaving Pinal residents with nothing. This all goes back to 2017, when Pinal County voters approved Propositions 416 and 417. That's 416 and 417. The first was a regional transportation plan, and the second, 417, was a sales tax to pay for it. Voters approved both, but there was a legal challenge to the half-cent sales tax based on the fact that it applied only to the first $10,000 of anything purchased, with no additional levy for anything above that. And the Arizona Supreme Court in 2022 voided the tax, calling the two-tiered system illegal. What complicates matters is that Arizona does not have a sales tax, which is paid by the buyer. So that's a little bit of information on illegal Pinal County tax funds stashed for now. And now we get down to PFAS. It is a challenge that is growing, and it shows a picture of Frank Granados, a real RICO Fire senior advisor. He's showing the replacement product for PFAS-laced firefighting foam. That's a forever chemical, PFAS. So the challenge is growing from Prescott to the border town of Nogales. Forever chemicals contaminate the water of nearly 2 million people in Arizona. Some affected utilities have shut down wells and connected to clean sources of water or paid millions for treatment. But dealing with contamination will be a multi-generational problem. We will be working with PFAS for the rest of our careers, said Chris Avery, Tucson's chief water counsel, at the opening of the National 2026 PFAS conference last week at the University of Arizona. It was the first time leading experts on PFAS met in Arizona for the conference and heard from impacted residents. Over the past century, these substances, which are PFAS, a class of 15,000 manufactured chemicals, have been widely used in many industries and have polluted soil, water, and air across the globe. Well-studied PFAS, like PFOS and PFOA,
are the only ones

0: that would be regulated on U.S. drinking water in 3 to 5 years, if proposed rules from the Trump administration go through. A growing body of scientific research links long-term exposure, even to low traces of these chemicals, to severe health issues like cancer, developmental effects, reproductive disorders, and lower immune response. Now, the last piece in the Tucson region section, getting to know javelinas. If you've ever wandered through the Arizona desert and thought, why is that wild pig glaring at me from a cactus patch? Chances are you've spotted a javelina. They're compact, scruffy, with coarse gray-brown fur, tiny eyes, sharp tusks, and a faint collar of lighter hair around their shoulders. They also travel in noisy little herds called squadrons, which sounds more like military than the reality of them rummaging through yards for snacks. Javelinas are most active during cooler parts of the day, especially in the fall, winter, and early spring, when Arizona temperatures are less likely to melt your flip-flops. In the brutal summer heat, they switch to nighttime activity and spend daylight hours hiding in shady washes or under thick desert vegetation. A javelina is neither a rodent nor a pig. While it looks like a wild pig, it is actually a peccary, which is a distinct New World hoofed mammal native to the Americas. David Merzhevsky, naturalist with the National Wildlife Federation, told the Arizona Republic that peccaries look similar to pigs, but they are actually totally different. They have different tails, different feet, different digestive tracts, different social structures, and different behaviors than pigs. Peccaries are found exclusively in the Americas. They are three species. The species that ranges in the U.S. in Arizona, New Mexico, and Texas is the collared peccary, which is also known as the javelina. And it does show a picture here, a squadron of javelina strolling in Suffolk Hills near North Oracle and West McGee roads in Oro Valley. So that's a little bit in the local news this morning in the Tucson and region section of the Arizona Daily Star. And now we want to cruise over to the business section and see what business is in the Star today for us. And the business section has a couple of articles. First of all, Patriotic Scoops arrive. And that's scoops of ice cream, by the way. Patriotic Scoops arrive. A former candidate for Gilbert Mayor has opened the first Arizona location of a Founding Fathers-themed ice cream shop in Chandler. Brooker's, that's the Founding Father, Brooker's Founding Flavors Ice Cream, that's Brooker's Founding Flavors Ice Cream, is a Utah-based ice cream shop centered around the early history of the United States. Female employees scoop cones in bonnets and dresses. Male employees wear tri-cornered hats and coats. The ice cream flavors have names like Martha Washington's Colonial Cotton Candy and Alexander Hamilton's Not Throwing Away My Scoop. On a trip to Utah in 2019, Arizonan Shay Krauser went to a Brooker's and was blown away. I walked out of that, called my wife Janelle, and said, "We will own one of these," Krauser said. The couple had no previous restaurant experience, but decided to open up the chain's first location outside of Utah, choosing a storefront at 2560 West Chandler Boulevard, number 3, near the intersection of Chandler Boulevard and Dobson Road. The store opened on June 6th. Krauser loves how the shop creates conversation among customers about American history. "I love history. I love the Founding Fathers. I love the ideals of America," Krauser said. "It's an amazing concept." Krauser is a retired lawyer turned motivational speaker who addresses topics including freedom, the proper role of government, and parameters of the U.S. and state constitutions, according to his website. In 2024, Krauser ran for Gilbert mayor, but withdrew his candidacy amid scrutiny over involvement with a past investment fraud scheme and his son's appearance in a video with Gilbert goons, the Arizona Republic reported. Although the shop plans to host events celebrating the 250th anniversary of the U.S., such as one for Constitution Day in September, Krauser said he does not see the ice cream store as related to his political career. The mayoral run was something to be involved in politically. This is more a labor of love, is the ice cream shop. Krauser said, this is not political in nature at all. It's an ice cream shop with an American theme. And here they show pictures of Brooker's Founding Flavors Ice Cream is a Utah-based Founding Fathers themed ice cream shop that opened in its first Arizona location earlier this month in Chandler. And you can see the men and the women in their Brooker's costumes for the day. And the second and final story in the business section is U.S. Grids. That's U.S. Power Grids. This is $1 trillion problem could mean big payout for CEOs. The U.S. electric grid's main mounting reliability problem has contributed to higher power bills for millions of homes and businesses. Fixing it could offer a massive payout opportunity for the executives charged with that task. CEOs of the 15 largest U.S. power companies are sitting on nearly $1 billion in stock-based pay, according to a Reuters analysis of regulatory disclosures, value that is poised to rise as their firms invest heavily to fix America's electrical grid. That's because the value of a publicly traded utility, unlike other sectors, is directly tied to its capital spending. The more companies invest in regulator-approved infrastructure, the larger the asset base on which they earn guaranteed regulated returns. Spending on upgrading the creaky U.S. grid could potentially surpass $1 trillion over the next decade, according to industry analysts. Earnings and cash flows increase when the utility invests capital and the regulator allows an agreed rate of return, Fidelity's $4 billion Select Utilities portfolio said in a recent update for investors. The S&P 500 Utilities Index is up more than 30% since the start of 2024 as power demand has boomed, largely due to the needs of data centers running artificial intelligence applications. That demand has spurred a wave of consolidation, including NextEra Energy's May decision to buy Dominion Energy in a $67 billion deal that will create the nation's third largest energy company. Meanwhile, monthly electricity rates are up 10% on average across the country this year, according to government data. Consumer advocates say the pay packages for utility CEOs are distasteful as residential power bills rise. America's energy affordability crisis is made worse by the mismanagement and misalignment of utility profits and customers' high energy burdens, said Tyson Slocum, director of the Energy Program for Public Citizen. That's capital P, capital C, public citizen. Hardworking families are picking up the bill while utility CEOs and their investors are making guaranteed profits, he said. CEOs of the top 15 U.S. utility companies listed on the S&P 500 Utilities Index by market value are sitting on a $993 million in combined stock-based pay, according to a Reuters examination of company disclosures, with the average payout estimated at $66 million. James Burke at Vista, that's Vistra, tops the list with more than $100 million in unrealized stock-based pay, followed by CEOs at Constellation, NextEra, and Entergy. Those packages need to vest before executives can cash out. Keeping the lights on for everyday Americans should be part of the compensation calculated for CEOs who have the power to tackle this problem, not just skyrocketing returns for investors, said Logan Burke, executive director of the Alliance for Affordable Energy. So those folks are the two main stories in the business section of the Star this morning. And now we're going to go down to the nation and world section of the Star and have a look at those stories. And none of them seem to be related to the front page stories, so there are no repeats. Here's the nation and world section of the Arizona Star for today, the 23rd of June, 2026. And if you're just coming in, welcome in. I'm Steve, a volunteer reader for Sun Sounds of Arizona, and I'm reading the Arizona Daily Star. This is the nation and world section of the Star. First of all, in Minnesota, the judge is shutting down a probe. The ruling the judge handed down says the Trump administration illegally sought information. A U.S. judge found the Trump administration unlawfully demanded information from several Minnesota officials at the height of its immigration crackdown in the state this year, ruling that the Justice Department abused the investigative process. The ruling by Minnesota-based U.S. District Judge Patrick Schiltz quashed subpoenas to the office of the state's Democratic Governor Tim Walz and five other local and state offices, according to an order made public Monday. It effectively halts a probe by President Donald Trump's Justice Department into whether Democratic officials impeded immigration and enforcement in their public resistance to the deployment of thousands of agents to conduct deportation roundups. Schiltz, that's the judge, in an appointee of Republican President George W. Bush, wrote that the Justice Department's legal justification for the investigation was risible. So I guess that means that it's not legal. The court finds that the dominant purpose of the challenged subpoenas is to coerce Minnesota officials into assisting the federal government with enforcing civil immigration law and to harass and retaliate against them for failing to do so, Schiltz wrote. The order issued last week was unsealed Monday. A Justice Department spokesman said the department takes the lawful obstruction of federal law enforcement operations extremely seriously and will continue to act in full compliance with the law to investigate these matters. The Justice Department issued the subpoena in January as Trump administration officials accused Walz, it's Governor Tim Walz, and other officials of deliberately stoking interference with immigration and customs enforcement operations in the state. Next in Nation and World, it shows a picture here of British Prime Minister Keir Starmer. He's announced the timeline for his resignation Monday outside 10 Downing Street in London. There's going to be an orderly transfer of power expected as Burnham is the next likely prime minister. Prime Minister Keir Starmer said Monday he will step down, paving the way for what is expected to be an orderly transfer of power to front runner Andy Burnham. That's B-U-R-N-H-A-M, Burnham, who could become Britain's seventh leader in 10 years, as early as next month. In an emotional speech, Starmer said he listened to his governing Labour Party and realized that he was no longer the man who should lead it into a national election due in 2029. After making his announcement on the steps of his Downing Street office and London residence, Starmer's move to stand down could have triggered a divisive leadership contest, but several Labour lawmakers said they now expected a more orderly coronation. Burnham, a 56-year-old career politician, quickly won the support of another potential leadership rival, former Health Minister Wes Streeting. That's Wes Streeting, with one Labour lawmaker saying it was more likely the former mayor would now be installed as leader. That's Burnham. He entered Parliament to cheers from Labour lawmakers and the odd heckle from the opposition. He then pledged allegiance to King Charles to take his place as a lawmaker, a necessary step to be able to become the new leader of the Labour in Britain. That's the Labour Party in Britain. The Labour government is the latest to fall foul of voter anger over politicians fail to deliver. That's politicians' failure to deliver on their promises of change 10 years after the vote to leave the European Union. Starmer said he would ask the Labour Party's organizing committee to set out a timeline for leadership contest to find his replacement. Nominations would open on July 9th, close by mid-July, and if there was a contest, a new leader will be in place by September. A new leader could enter office by mid-July. Next in Nation and World, court blocks use of immigration database. The administration sought to use a new version to check state voter rolls, but a federal judge blocked the Trump administration Monday from using a revamped version of an immigration database for checking the accuracy of state voter rolls, dealing a blow to President Donald Trump's efforts to boost the role of the federal government in elections ahead of the midterm elections in November. Last year, the Department of Homeland Security revamped a system it uses to verify individuals' citizenship and immigration status to make it easier for state and local officials to use it to make sure voters were U.S. citizens. In a 75-page decision Monday, U.S. District Judge Sparkle Sukkonen in Washington, D.C., that's Sparkle Sukkonen, sided with the voting rights and privacy advocates who argued the overhaul of the system made it less accurate and risked disenfranchising eligible voters. Next, on the Nation and World page, Supreme Court restores conviction in Pat's case. So the U.S. Supreme Court reinstated the 2017 murder conviction Monday of a man in the 1979 disappearance of a six-year-old Eaton Patz. That's E-T-A-N. Last name Patz, P-A-T-Z, in New York City. One of the most notorious U.S. missing child cases. The justices in a 6-3 ruling granted a request by Manhattan District Attorney Alvin Bragg to overturn a lower court's decision that threw out a jury's verdict that former local delicatessen worker Pedro Hernandez kidnapped and murdered Patz. And now we're going to go ahead and look at the digest and the briefs in the Nation and World section. First of all, the digest. SNAP benefits can be used for sweets. A federal judge in Washington, D.C. blocked the Trump administration Monday from preventing food stamp recipients in five states from using their benefits to buy sugary foods and drinks. U.S. District Judge Amy Berman Jackson ruled that the U.S. Department of Agriculture lacked the authority under federal law to approve state requests to bar recipients of the Supplemental Nutrition Assistance Program, or SNAP, from using benefits to buy sugary foods and drinks. She sided with five plaintiffs who argued the restrictions would undermine their access to foods. SNAP provides monthly benefits to 42 million low-income Americans. There are at least 18 dead in the France heat wave, the paper reads here, and this is Dateline Paris. At least 18 people died in France, including two children left in a hot car, as a heat wave hung over Europe, smashing temperature records in several cities on Monday, as schools in France closed or modified timetables. Forecasters in Britain predicted temperatures could break records for June this week. The temperatures in Bordeaux, in France's western wine country, rose to 107.4 degrees Fahrenheit, breaking a record set last August. In Spain's traditionally cooler north, the temperature was set to reach 104 degrees Fahrenheit, more than double the historic average for June 22, according to the Reuters Climate Monitor, which showed Europe as the continent furthest from its historic norm on Monday. And now, in brief, here's one on social media. The U.S. House Energy and Commerce Commission leadership agreed on legislation that would require social media platforms to provide safeguards and tools for minors and parents, according to a statement Monday, a key step in a years-long debate over how to protect children online. Next up in brief, fossil fuels. The Trump administration proposed looser rules Monday for oil and gas drilling operations on federal lands, including a dramatic cut in cleanup costs for abandoned wells. The moves align with President Donald Trump's goal to make it easier to invest in domestic fossil fuel production. Next up, a Tesla crash. The National Highway Traffic Safety Administration said Monday it was investigating the June 19th fatal crash of a Tesla Model 3 that was reportedly using an advanced driver assistance system when it struck a home in Katy, Texas, fatally injuring a 76-year-old woman. Next in brief, a housing bill. The U.S. Senate passed a bipartisan affordable housing bill Monday as Congress attempts to finish work on it by the end of the week. The bill now goes to the House of Representatives for final passage. Next in brief, compliance. Uber Technologies shareholders filed a lawsuit Monday in San Francisco federal court accusing management and directors of letting the ride-sharing company cut corners on compliance, leading to thousands of lawsuits from victims of sexual assault and harassment. A spokesperson for Uber said the lawsuit, quote, ignores important facts, unquote. And then finally, in brief from California, the state of California sued the U.S. EPA on Monday, the Environmental Protection Agency, on Monday, after the agency sent the Republican-controlled Congress landmark state vehicle emissions rules for potential repeal. And now, if you are a fan of the Arizona Wildcats, it is time, ladies and gentlemen, boys and girls, to bear down. And let's see what we have here in sports this morning. Well, the first up in sports is UA is chasing a rare four-pick draft night. And it opens with a picture of Arizona forward Tobe Awaka, who's number 30 on the basketball team, gets tied up with Michigan guard Elliot Cadeau, who was wearing number 3, as the two try to corral a rebound in the second half of their Final Four game in Indianapolis, Indiana. Awaka's rise could help Cats match Arizona's 2001 draft milestone. In addition to recruiting around the globe, scouting some of Arizona's toughest opponents, and helping run the Wildcats' almost year-round workouts, associate head coach Jack Murphy has another responsibility. His job sometimes is also to take head coach Tommy Lloyd back into the program's history, well beyond when Lloyd took over the Wildcats in 2021, like the time a quarter century ago when Murphy was a student manager and four Wildcats were taken in the 2001 NBA draft. It could happen again this week. If Braden Burries, Koa Pete, Jaden Bradley, and possibly Tobe Awaka all get taken in the two-round NBA draft, which starts Tuesday. Wing Anthony, who plays wing, and his name is Anthony Dell'Orso, is also a candidate for a two-way contact between the NBA and G League, with an outside shot to also be picked in the second round. Murph's my historian for Arizona basketball, Tommy Lloyd said. That's Jack Murphy. He told me 2001 is the only time it's happened in Arizona. Let's not get ahead of ourselves. These guys have actually got to get drafted, but the feedback we're getting is really positive. While the NBA draft is often about potential, which can result in older players being downgraded because they are judged to have moved closer to their ceilings, Awaka and Bradley are both four-year veterans of college basketball who might be able to carve out roles immediately in the NBA. Bradley, likely as a backup point guard, the sort of role he played as a University of Arizona sophomore in 2023-2024, and Tobe Awaka as a rebounding specialist inside. So there you have it. That's a little bit about men's basketball, and it's titled UA Chasing a Rare Four-Pick Draft Night. We'll see what happens. Here's one called Social Sport Leagues Heat Up. 40 adults gather in a circle around a sand volleyball court at Indian School Park. They count off to divide into 8 teams for the volleyball matches. The camaraderie of recess sports persists among the group. Play for the joy of playing. It is a stressful time to be an adult, right? Said Phoenix Frey, City Commissioner Hillary Nesty. So we want to encourage people to play. That is our mission. Adult social leagues have grown in number and size as more adults turn to them as a way to find community and stay active. According to a 2025 report from Morning Consult, 58% of adults work out or play sports at least once a week. The Phoenix area has options for those majority of adults. Municipalities like the City of Phoenix and Tucson offering community leagues. Arizona Sports League office offers divisions of play for 8 sports in locations spread across the metropolitan area, and Out Loud Sports offers LGBTQ plus inclusive year-round options. That's Out Loud Sports. Frey Phoenix is a private adult social sport league provider. As dusk brings relief to the Arizona summer air, players begin gathering at the 4 sand volleyball courts every Sunday at 7 p.m. Pete Sanchez, a 55-year-old dad of three, participates in three Fray leagues a week. I enjoy the competition. I make a lot of friends, and friends where we actually hang out and go out. Each league has a pay-for-play model. 6 weeks of indoor volleyball starting in August at a social or athletic level costs non-members between $75 and $85. And there you have it. A little bit about social sports leagues. And finally, how about this one? Since it's World Cup time, we're going to Guadalajara, Mexico. And before the World Cup, critics and fans of the Mexican national team debated whether Javier Aguirre's third stint as head coach was the right decision. 2 games later, the coach has led Mexico to the tournament's knockout round. And here it shows a picture of Mexico's Luis Romo celebrating with head coach Javier Aguirre after scoring the team's first goal during a World Cup match against South Korea on June 18th in Zapopan, Mexico. I've always tried to get my team to play well and to help the players and the national team develop, Aguirre said. So there you have it, folks. That's a little bit of Mexico coach answering the critics' questions as the Mexican team advances in the World Cup. And that is our sports for this morning. Now let's go on and close the broadcast with a little bit from the lifestyles section of the Arizona Daily Star. And I usually like to start with hints from Heloise. Dear Heloise, apparently there's truth to the saying, you never really are too old to learn new things. Several months ago, at the tender age of 77, I learned that I'd been purchasing the wrong type of toilet paper for decades. I accidentally purchased a no-frills, plain old roll of single-ply toilet paper versus the multi-ply quilted super soft stuff that I'd bought for years. Here's what I found. For our household of two, a single-ply roll costs less than $1 and lasts for 8 full days. The quilted rolls, on the other hand, cost more than $1 and barely last for 2 days. That's right. The single ply lasts 4 times as long and costs far less than its quilted cousin. Equally important is that there's absolutely no difference in comfort and efficacy when using the single ply roll. And that note to Heloise was from Richard Y. in West Lynn, Oregon. And this is what Heloise says. Richard, according to my research, a single-ply roll of toilet paper can last up to 18 days for a single person, or possibly 4.3 days, assuming that there are 5 bathroom visits per day. For a household, a 2 or 3 ply roll can last for 1 or 2 days. Of course, the major factor is the number of people in the household and how many squares are used. Heloise says, I use single-ply because my plumber told me to only use single-ply. He said that he saw more clogged pipes with thicker paper. Next, in our hint from Heloise, Dear Heloise, I hope this hint will help other readers. I love having different themed garden flags on my fence on a drop-down rod. When the flags aren't in use, I can just fold the rod up. Unfortunately, on very windy days, the flag would sometimes come off the rod. I tried using a safety pin and tried other ways of keeping it on the rod, like wrapping a flag around it, but nothing worked until I finally tried clipping the flag with a small Regal clip. I guess that's a paper clip. Now I just clip it on the middle of the rod and there's no more wrap or lost flag. It's a Regal clip, R-E-G-A-L. You might have to Google that, folks, to find out what that is. And then finally, chocolate French toast. My family and I, Heloise, love French toast, and we love chocolate as well. So, once in a while, I make French toast and add some chocolate syrup into the egg dip for the toast. My husband loves it when I also mix some chocolate syrup with the maple syrup and drizzle it across the toast before serving it. If I happen to have some whipped cream on hand, I'll add a scoop on top. It looks fancy and tastes great. I was trying to remember where I learned this trick, and I think it was from one of your cookbooks, Heloise. So thank you. And then finally, dear Heloise, Annie recently wrote, that's Annie, A-N-N-I, must be a writer, recently wrote, Heloise, about using shredded paper to soak up grease. Check with your local animal shelter, as many love to have shredded paper to use as bedding for small animals in litter trays, etc. I read your daily in St. Louis Post-Dispatch, and that is a letter from SMT via email. And let's see, how about if today's your birthday? Well, if today's your birthday, happy birthday. You are intuitive, helpful, and sensitive, it says here. You want to make the world a better place. This year, your creativity and zest for life are at a pinnacle. Isn't that wonderful? So happy birthday to you today. And if it is your birthday, it also is a day in history that might interest you. The College Entrance Exam Board first administered the Scholastic Aptitude Test, or the SAT, in 1926. How about on this day in 1970, political newcomer Charles Rangel defeated civil rights activist and incumbent U.S. Representative Adam Clayton Powell Jr. in the Democratic primary for a district that includes the neighborhood of Harlem, New York, ending the political career of one of the most major political symbols of the post-World War period. How about in 1972? Well, in 1972, President Richard Nixon and H.R. Haldeman, his chief of staff, were recorded in the Oval Office on what was known as the smoking gun tape on this day in 1972. They talked about using the guise of national security to have the CIA urge the FBI to halt its investigation into the source of money found on burglars after a break-in 6 days prior at the Democratic National Committee headquarters in Washington, D.C. And then finally, on this day, in 1991, Sega released the first Sonic the Hedgehog video game in North America. And with that, folks, that's it for me. I hope that you have a great day. Wishing you the best of goodbyes.
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2: It's Scott, and I am reading from the Washington Post today, June 23rd. The lead story from the front page, headlined, Iran casts doubt on nuclear inspections Vance said would happen. And the story is written by Victoria Craw of the Washington Post staff. Iranian officials say they have no plans to allow international inspections of their country's damaged nuclear facilities, just a day after Vice President J.D. Vance said the country had agreed to allow such inspections, which would restore a safeguard from President Obama's deal with Tehran that President Donald Trump threw out. On Tuesday, Iran's foreign ministry spokesman said that there was no plan for the International Atomic Energy Agency to inspect Iran's nuclear facilities damaged by the war, and that officials had not met with the Director General of the Nuclear Watchdog. There is simply no established procedure for this matter, the spokesman said in comments reported by state media, adding that Iran would, quote, adhere to the standard procedures which are already well-defined and transparent. Iran was already subject to regular inspections under the Nuclear Non-Proliferation Treaty and agreed to more intensive monitoring under the Obama nuclear deal that Trump has frequently condemned. After Trump terminated that agreement in 2018, Iran blocked IAEA access to some sites, while some inspections did continue. But since last June, Iran has prohibited the inspectors from visiting sites bombed by the U.S. and Israel. Ali Bahraini, Iran's ambassador to the United Nations, told reporters in Geneva on Tuesday that discussion of Iranian nuclear activities is set for the next stage of talks. The ceasefire memorandum that Donald Trump signed at the Palace of Versailles last week gave the U.S. and Iran 60 days to resolve their hardest disputes, including over the fate of Iran's uranium stockpile and the Strait of Hormuz. In a news conference Monday at the Bergenstock Resort in Switzerland, the vice president said conversations with inspectors from the International Atomic Energy Agency could happen as soon as that day. But the spokesman's contradictory comments Tuesday highlighted the difficulty of turning the fragile ceasefire into a more comprehensive peace agreement. The spokesman also said that Iran would be free to use unfrozen assets or revenue from oil sales as it sees fit, after Vance had said that such funds, if unfrozen, would be subject to oversight and could benefit American farmers. The important point is that Iran's previously blocked assets are now available, the spokesman said, and can be used freely by Iran in accordance with its own priorities. Iran's president traveled to Pakistan on Tuesday to meet with officials there who have been mediating the negotiations with the United States. The effectiveness of the talks depends on full commitment to the agreed obligations and their precise implementation, Iranian President Masoud Pezeshkian said in a post on X, apparently acknowledging the broad-brush nature of the 14-point Memorandum of Understanding. He added that statements outside the agreed text don't help advance negotiations. The ceasefire called for an end to Israeli attacks in Lebanon, and over the weekend, Israeli attacks tested the deal. Prime Minister Benjamin Netanyahu's government didn't sign the agreement, however, and has criticized it. And U.S. intelligence has warned that Netanyahu would probably undermine it by continuing the attacks. On Sunday, President Trump accused Iran-backed Hezbollah militants of causing trouble, as he put it, in Lebanon. Overnight, Netanyahu, Defense Minister Israel Katz, and Defense Forces Chief of the General Staff Eyal Zamir issued a joint statement saying the IDF would, quote, continue to act with determination in order to neutralize threats and maintain what it calls a security zone in southern Lebanon. Netanyahu spokesman David Mentzer had earlier said that the Israeli and Lebanese governments were in direct negotiations being brokered by the United States. The latest now on the controversy around the Lincoln Memorial Reflecting Pool, in a story written by Dan Diamond and Maura Judkis. President Trump on Monday claimed again that vandals had damaged the Lincoln Memorial Reflecting Pool, citing that as a reason to begin new repairs on the controversial project, but he has so far declined to offer evidence. He first made his claim on Saturday in a post on his Truth Social platform, which read, quote, "They took some form of knife or blade and put a 250-foot-long gash into the beautiful facade of what took so much work, competence, and money to build and complete." On Monday, the president increased his estimate of the gash to 300 feet in a morning social media post, and then 350 feet in an afternoon exchange in the Oval Office with reporters. "They went in there with the knife," Trump said in the Oval Office. "Who would think that somebody would go into a pool and take a knife and start cutting it?" He signaled that he plans to drain the reflecting pool to address what he called deliberate damage. "We'll probably have to let the water out and refix it," he said. A White House official on Monday said United States Park Police were investigating the damage. The president and White House officials haven't provided visual evidence of the gash or of anyone deliberately cutting the bottom of the reflecting pool. The president said Monday that officials have what he called pictures of the damage and suggested that the administration could make them available to reporters. "Call the Interior Department," Trump said. The Interior Department didn't respond immediately to questions about his claims of deliberate damage to the pool or whether officials would provide visual evidence. The president's allegations come amid controversy over the reflecting pool's significant algae growth and peeling paint, following rapid renovations to the historic site. The administration spent at least $14 million, far more than the president's initial estimate, to renovate the reflecting pool and put a dark blue coating on its surface, which Trump said would preserve the pool for 100 years. Yesterday, as National Guard members and park police officers were patrolling the area, finger-shaped streaks in the algae could be seen in some areas near the edges. The blue paint continued to flake off, and the peeling patches have expanded since last week to other areas of the north and south sides of the pool. A reporter who walked the entire perimeter of the reflecting pool looking for evidence of a gash could find none. Several people who have touched the pool or picked up flakes of the peeling paint in recent days have been arrested or detained by park police officers who have accused them of deliberately damaging government property. The president has amplified those accusations. The reflecting pool site was mostly off limits to the public for 6 weeks as teams of contractors worked on Trump's resurfacing project that began late in April. Administration officials 2 weeks ago declared the project complete and said it was evidence of how Trump's efforts to remake Washington have been successful. Atlantic Industrial Coatings, a contractor that worked on the project, didn't immediately respond to questions from the Washington Post about whether the firm was aware of any deliberate damage to the pool. A long slit in the middle of the pool is now visible from the air, according to photos provided to the Washington Post. That slit has been part of the pool for years. A White House official said that was not the gash that Trump was referring to. The Cultural Landscape Foundation, an education and advocacy organization that sued in May to halt the president's work on the project, asked a federal judge yesterday to intercede before the administration undertook further renovations. "It should go without saying, Congress required agencies to consult with experts and the public before making changes to historic properties for a reason," the organization wrote in its legal filing. "The public is now witnessing what happens when, instead, agencies barrel ahead with ill-conceived plans in a hasty manner to meet an arbitrary deadline that's been imposed by the White House." Last year, the president publicly mused about damage to his renovations of the Rose Garden. I happened to notice a huge gash in the limestone that extended more than 25 yards long, Trump wrote on his Truth Social platform in August. It was deep and nasty. And he added that he wondered, quote, was it vandalism or was it stupidity? The president last year said a video quickly revealed that the gash was a result of subcontractors using a steel cart that was broken and tilting badly, with it rubbing hard against the soft, beautiful stone. He also posted a video of the workers leaving the gash in the Rose Garden. But how great is the video equipment? We caught them cold, Trump wrote at the time. And another story about the reflecting pool. A dead duck was seen in the reflecting pool, then two more were found nearby. This is a story written by Dana Hedgepeth and Maura Judkis. When the Lincoln Memorial's reflecting pool was replenished this month after a $14 million plus renovation, ducks quickly took to the water. Tourists delighted at the sight of ducklings paddling through the pool. But then, over the weekend, a disturbing discovery. A duck carcass was photographed floating in the algae-filled water, days after the American flag blue paint began peeling off the bottom of the pool. Then, two other dead ducks were found in a pond at Constitution Gardens on the National Mall, about 250 feet from the reflecting pool. City Wildlife, one of the lead animal rescue and rehabilitation groups in the area, said a staffer collected their bodies Sunday and brought them to the organization's facility. It's not immediately clear how those two ducks, one was a juvenile, the other an adult, died, but animal experts said ducks, which know no boundaries, typically go back and forth between the two water spots of the reflecting pool and Constitution Gardens. They expressed concern that the construction activity is placing additional stress and what they called drama on the ducks and their habitat. They also worry that algae blooms containing toxins or chemicals from the paint in the reflecting pool could be harming wildlife. Certain types of algae are part of a duck's natural diet, but if the birds consume blue-green algae, it can be toxic. They walk and fly back and forth, said City Wildlife President April Linton. They could have had exposure to the reflecting pool. It could be something related to peeling paint or algae. Where the body of the dead duck taken from the reflecting pool ended up is not known. Officials at the Interior Department didn't answer questions about the duck that was seen in photographs that were widely shared on social media. Linton said the veterinary staff at City Wildlife plans to conduct necropsies on the two dead ducks they have received, and they hope to have results as soon as this week. When asked about the safety of wildlife living in and around the pool, an Interior Department spokesperson said that hydrogen peroxide, which is a milder treatment than chlorine and is used in spas and specialty pools like natural swimming pools, is treating the reflecting pool. There are no harmful side effects to marine life or to the environment. The agency, however, did not address questions from the Post about what happened to the dead duck at the reflecting pool and whether its body would be tested for cyanobacteria or other causes of death. A D.C. government official said on Monday that the city's Department of Energy and Environment will investigate after receiving reports about dead waterfowl and concerns about seeing workers discharging water from the reflecting pool into nearby drains. If there are dead waterfowl found at the reflecting pool, city officials will send those carcasses to a lab for testing for diseases and chemicals, the official said. The president has trumpeted his project to refurbish the reflecting pool, which has long had problems with algae and leaks, as part of his efforts to beautify Washington. But problems quickly developed. An analysis of satellite imagery revealed that on June 13th, algae levels in the reflecting pool were at their highest in at least 5 years. Last week, the Interior Department said it was treating the pool with hydrogen peroxide and high-tech nanobubble ozone technology in order to cut off the algae's food supply. Linton said that about 30 minutes had passed by the time her staff was made aware of the dead duck in the reflecting pool, and it probably got scooped up by officials from the U.S. Park Service or law enforcement officers who have been patrolling the area. She said that her group is concerned that the ongoing work at the reflecting pool is being done merely for aesthetics and for the Declaration of Independence 250th anniversary celebrations, and not with concern for wildlife. On Monday, at around noon, a mother duck and six ducklings paddled around the center of the reflecting pool, attracting a crowd of curious children and onlookers who had come to see the monuments, or, for some, just the algae and the flaking paint. When one child got a little too close, the mother duck quacked a warning. The duck family has been seen throughout the week, sometimes sleeping at the edge of the pool, occasionally paddling through water that was, at one point, the color of pea soup. Residual algae could be seen at the sides and the center of the pool on Monday, but many areas looked cleaner than they did last week. At City

farce. Most of them have chosen not to be there, and for the ones there, it's definitely been a disruption. It's not an ideal situation. Christine Chapman, who leads the duck watch team at City Wildlife, said she found the two dead ducks floating on the edge of the pond at Constitution Gardens on Sunday afternoon after several National Guard members asked her if she'd seen them. She had not, so they walked her over and pointed them out. She used a net to scoop them out and take them to City Wildlife's facility near the Fort Totten metro stop. On Monday, she said she went back to Constitution Gardens and did not notice any dead ducks. "The fact that I didn't find any more today," she said, "is a relief. We're going to keep a close eye and make sure wildlife is healthy." Over the weekend, the president blamed vandals for the flaking paint without providing evidence for those claims, and said the pool would soon be drained again for additional repairs. Hundreds of temperature records, including some all-time records, are falling across France. And in this story, we learn that 40 people have drowned as the country seeks relief from record heat. The story is written by Ben Knoll and Ellen Francis of the Washington Post staff. A deadly and record-breaking heat dome has scorched France, where officials and local reports say at least 45 people have died amid the heat, including 40 by drowning. In remarks Tuesday about the heat crisis, French Prime Minister Sébastien Lecornu described the heat wave as, quote, an episode of exceptional intensity, and said that temperature records are being broken every day and night. The French government was planning for several scenarios, including the possibility that the heat extends into next month. According to local reports, three of the deaths recorded were elderly people who succumbed to health issues related to heat, and two others were children who died in a hot car. Hundreds of temperature records fell on Monday alone, including some all-time records, as temperatures climbed to levels higher than nearly the rest of the planet. The heat wave will be expanding north and east across Europe through this coming weekend. Through Sunday, about 400 million people across the continent are forecast to experience 90-degree heat. Of that number, around 115 million people can expect 100-degree extreme heat. In France alone, the temperature reached about 112 degrees Fahrenheit, that's 44 degrees Celsius, on Monday, in the west-central part of the country. In Paris, it reached around 100 degrees Fahrenheit. Less than 1% of the planet was expected to be hotter than France's hottest places on Tuesday. Only parts of the Sahara, Middle East, and U.S. desert southwest were forecast to be hotter, highlighting the extreme nature of the heat in a country where only a quarter of homes have air conditioning. "We won't count the records. We will list the few lucky ones that don't break records," said weather historian Max Herrera. The core of the heat will also soon move northward into the United Kingdom, where meteorological offices there have issued its highest level red warning for extreme heat on both Wednesday and Thursday of this week. Population-wide adverse health effects experienced, not limited to those most vulnerable to extreme heat, leading to serious illness or danger to life, the agency wrote. The agency also warned about the potential dangers of cooling off, leading to serious illness or danger to life, the agency wrote. The agency also warned about the potential dangers of cooling off in coastal waters. In its post, noting the heat warning, the UK's Met Office cites Samantha Hughes, National Water Safety Partner at the Royal National Lifeboat Institution, who noted that, quote, "with warmer weather approaching, it's important to remember the water is still cold. Entering it unexpectedly can lead to cold water shock, causing a sudden increase in breathing and heart rate, which may trigger panic. But it's not just the heat. Southern parts of Britain, including London, can expect their most humid day on record on Tuesday. That will be followed by even higher humidity levels on Wednesday, before the sticky air swells into Ireland on Thursday.
Peak humidity levels there will be similar to a notably muggy day in the mid-Atlantic.

The blob of record-breaking heat will be pushing eastward from Friday through the weekend, reaching Belgium, the Netherlands, Germany, Denmark, and several other nearby countries before it gradually fades away early next week. Some weather models show another heat dome developing in Western Europe during early July. The elevated frequency of heat domes in the region may be counterintuitively connected to a cold blob of ocean water in the North Atlantic, causing the jet stream to buckle there but lift up over Western Europe, thus allowing heat to flow in from Africa. While heat domes are not new, they can now produce higher temperatures and humidity than in the past because of climate change, making them much more dangerous. Another political story coming out of the White House, or at least surrounding the White House. A private company run by a supporter of President Trump is pledging to restore the grass on the south lawn of the White House after it was destroyed by the Ultimate Fighting Championship event held there earlier this month. The White House announced last week that Scotts Miracle-Gro, an Ohio-based company, will commit $1 million to restore the south lawn after the UFC event held on Trump's 80th birthday left it heavily damaged. The company said it is donating what it called a combination of monetary and product support, including resodding the south lawn and then creating a custom turf grass blend with which to reseed it. It is unclear whether the commitment includes restoring the grass on the White House ellipse, which was similarly damaged after that same event. Aerial photos taken over the weekend by Reuters showed a large circular expanse of dirt reflecting pool, which was done under a no-bid contract that had been awarded to an ally of the president. Major corporations generally don't do things out of the goodness of their heart, Crew Vice President Jordan Libowitz told the Washington Post. It's generally they do things for the government because they want something from the government. Libowitz noted that Scotts Miracle-Gro markets and distributes the herbicide Roundup, whose active ingredient, glyphosate, has been the subject of lawsuits alleging that it causes cancer. In February, the president signed an executive order calling glyphosate crucial to the national security and defense of the country, a move that angered part of his base. The Supreme Court is currently considering whether to block lawsuits that allege Roundup causes cancer. Scotts Miracle-Gro CEO James Hagedorn is a longtime Trump supporter who has advised the president on a different kind of grass. He lobbied for marijuana to be reclassified from a Schedule I drug, the most strictly regulated, to a Schedule III drug, and praised the president when he signed an executive order late last year that did so. A Scotts Miracle-Gro spokesman, Tom Matthews, said the company only markets the consumer brand of Roundup, which does not contain glyphosate, and pushed back on suggestions that there was a conflict of interest. The special blend we've created for the White House is for the White House lawn, regardless of who's president, Matthews said, adding that it would also not be available to consumers. We're not commercializing it, he said. We don't have commercial business with the federal government, and we don't plan to. Libowitz said it's not unusual for American presidents to boost American businesses, though usually they're not singled out in the way Trump has before. By including Palantir's stock ticker, for example, in a social media post that touted the defense company. Last week, the official White House social media accounts announced Scotts Miracle-Gro's donation in a post that seemed just a little off, Libowitz added, and like an ad, particularly since the company was one of the sponsors of the UFC event. It's not just like I support American businesses, it's I want you to put money behind the businesses supporting me, Libowitz said of Trump's posts that promoted private companies. It seems to be this whole UFC event was an opportunity for different corporations to advertise in front of the president. Organizers of the UFC event had anticipated the grass would be destroyed when planning the event. Last year contained glyphosate, and pushed back on suggestions that there was a conflict of interest. The special blend we've created for the White House is for the White House lawn, regardless of who's president, Matthews said, adding that it would also not be available to consumers.

We're not commercializing it, he said. We don't have commercial business with the federal government, and we don't plan to. Libowitz said it's not unusual for American presidents to boost American businesses, though usually they're not singled out in the way Trump has before, by including Palantir's stock ticker, for example, in a social media post that touted the defense company. Last week, the official White House social media accounts announced Scotts Miracle-Gro's donation in a post that seemed just a little off, Libowitz added, and like an ad, particularly since the company was one of the sponsors of the UFC event. It's not just like I support American businesses, it's I want you to put money behind the businesses supporting me, Libowitz said of Trump's posts that promoted private companies. It seems to be this whole UFC event was an opportunity for different corporations to advertise in front of the president. Organizers of the UFC event had anticipated the grass would be destroyed when planning the event. Last year, UFC's CEO, Dana White, told the Sports Business Journal that they were allocating $700,000 to replace the grass because we're going to F up the South Lawn, he said. White and the UFC didn't immediately return requests for comment on Monday about whether the UFC would still be paying for any portion of the repairs to the South Lawn or to the Ellipse. As America approaches its 250th birthday next month, the grassless Ellipse and South Lawn, paired with the algae-filled reflecting pool and demolished east wing of the White House, have been drawing partisan criticism. In the 250th year anniversary of USA, the White House and surroundings look so terrible. It's so sad to see, Jose Andres, a chef and vocal Trump critic, wrote on his X account. According to Scott's Miracle-Gro, Trump personally selected a blend of tall fescues and Kentucky bluegrasses to restore the South Lawn. The president knows a lot about grass, Nate Baxter, Scott's Miracle-Gro chief operating officer, told Fox News. I think his history and past with golf courses. Grass experts say it would be more cost-effective to reseed the lawn rather to lay down new sod and then reseed, but it would have taken several weeks for grass seed to germinate. The impact of that, he said, and now, well, here we are. Our next story is headlined, Why Prediction Markets Election Picks Are Useful Even When They Seem Wrong. A Washington Post analysis found that primary candidates ended up winning about as often as bettors thought they would. It's written by Jeremy Merrill, Leslie Shapiro, and Mariana Alfaro of the Washington Post staff. A few days before the first round of Los Angeles's recent mayoral primary, Kalshi and Polymarket gave reality TV star Spencer Pratt a 75% chance of advancing to the general election. Kalshi published campaign-style updates on his odds, and Polymarket hosted multiple active markets on whether Pratt would finish first or second in the city's nonpartisan ranked choice primary. On Kalshi alone, the mayoral race market surpassed $40 million in bets before voting ended. And then Pratt ended up badly trailing Nithya Raman, a left-wing rival, for the second slot in the general election. Pratt's third-place finish inspired claims of voter fraud from some of his right-wing fans who were irate that the prediction market favorite had come up short, even though polls had shown him closer to Raman throughout the campaign. That pattern, a prediction market favorite ending up as a loser, has occurred several times this primary election season. Candidates favored by the markets, for example, also lost in the Georgia gubernatorial primary, where a candidate endorsed by President Trump lost to a healthcare executive, as well as in Kentucky, where longtime Republican Representative Thomas Massey lost to a Trump-endorsed primary challenger. But people who rely on prediction markets to help them understand politics, however, are not panicked, because these losses aren't a failure. They're a sign that the markets are actually doing their jobs. They're reasonable-ish, says Josh Clinton, a political science professor at Vanderbilt University, who has studied prediction market accuracy on the 2024 election. For each of those high-profile misses in midterm primaries this year, a Washington

Washington Post analysis found there were about three other elections where a favorite with a 75% chance of victory did win. The Post examined 268 candidates who received a 70 to 80% chance of winning on either Kalshi or Polymarket on any day in the 2 months prior to their primary. Prediction markets have exploded in popularity, with many Americans now placing bets well outside the realm of sports. According to the Pew Research Center, nearly a third of all bets placed on Polymarket since July of 2024 have been political. During the 2024 presidential election, billions of dollars were bet on prediction markets, where bettors buy shares that each pay $1 if a certain candidate wins, and nothing if that candidate loses. But while the markets do a good job at predicting election, Representative Thomas Massie lost to a Trump-endorsed primary challenger. But people who rely on prediction markets to help them understand politics, however, are not panicked, because these losses aren't a failure. They're a sign that the markets are actually doing their jobs. They're reasonable-ish, says Josh Clinton, a political science professor at Vanderbilt University, who has studied prediction market accuracy on the 2024 election. For each of those high-profile misses in midterm primaries this year, a Washington Post analysis found there were about three other elections where a favorite with a 75% chance of victory did win. The Post examined 268 candidates who received a 70 to 80% chance of winning on either Kalshi or Polymarket on any day in the 2 months prior to their primary. Prediction markets have exploded in popularity, with many Americans now placing bets well outside the realm of sports. According to the Pew Research Center, nearly 10 times, that would be surprising. That's how prediction nerds measure what they call calibration. If one makes 10 predictions that various things will happen with 70% probability, and then about 7 of those 10 things happen, then the predictions were good. If far more or far fewer happen, then the predictions were bad. The Washington Post analysis grouped together candidates who were given about the same probability of winning in the 60 days before each primary. Generally, candidates in each group won about as often as the predictions said they would. Candidates predicted to win with 95% probability won almost all the time. Those given a 50% chance of winning won about half the time. But what good is knowing someone has a 75% chance of winning? Prediction markets, over time, have confused some people, said Rothschild. People see the percentages and they think in terms of popular vote percentages and not in terms of probability. And so, a 75% chance seems very extreme, because in a lot of people's minds, they're almost conflating that with 75% of the vote. The Cook Political Report does not attach probabilities to its ratings. Its weakest rating, what it terms lean, has been correct 85% of the time in May before the 2020, 2022, and 2024 elections, and even more accurate as election day draws closer, according to a Post analysis. If you just put a number instead of calling it a toss-up or a lean, it gives people a sense of certainty that's just not there, said Amy Walter, who is Cook editor-in-chief. Rothschild agreed with that. There's no reason, he said, to believe that prediction markets are as precise as the numbers you may want to draw from them. Prediction markets are becoming a foundational source of real-time information and forecasting, Polymarket said in a statement to the Post. From the 2024 election results to predicting Biden's withdrawal from the race, Polymarket has proved to be an accurate tool for political forecasting. We're not surprised at the Post's findings, as they corroborate open-source data showing that our markets are extremely well-calibrated, a Kalshi spokesman said to the Post in an email. Some prediction market bettors are simply wagering on the outcome that they're hoping for, like sports fans betting on the home team. But knowing someone has a 75% chance of winning? Prediction markets, over time,
have confused

some people, said Rothschild. People see the percentages and they think in terms of popular vote percentages and not in terms of probability. And so a 75% chance seems very extreme because in a lot of people's minds, they're almost conflating that with 75% of the vote. The Cook Political Report does not attach probabilities to its ratings. Its weakest rating, what it terms lean, has been correct 85% of the time in May before the 2020, 2022, and 2024 elections, and even more accurate as Election Day draws closer, according to a Post analysis. If you just put a number, instead of calling it a toss-up or a lean, it gives people a sense of certainty that's just not there, said Amy Walter, who is Cook editor-in-chief. Rothschild agreed with that. There's no reason, he said, to believe that prediction markets are as precise as the numbers you may want to draw from them. Prediction markets are becoming a foundational source of real-time information, even though information from polls does make predictions stronger and more accurate. Election prediction markets operated 150 years ago in the United States, predating modern polling, and they still had a pretty good track record, Rothschild says. The markets can't replace polling, said John Aristotle Phillips, a political data guru who also co-founded Predictit, a small politics-focused prediction market that predates both Kalshi and Polymarket. Good polling, Phillips says, is necessary to understand voter behavior. Prediction markets, he argues, are quite the opposite. Prediction markets are pretty damn good at telling you what the outcome's going to be, Phillips said. Prediction markets are no good at telling you why people feel the way they do. A federal judge has rejected the Justice Department's subpoenas issued to Minnesota Governor Tim Walz and Minneapolis Mayor Jacob Frey, marking another defeat in the Trump administration's attempts to pressure Democratic leaders to help carry out the president's aggressive immigration agenda. Minnesota's chief federal judge, Patrick Schiltz, determined that the Justice Department issued the subpoenas to coerce officials in Minnesota to take specific actions around immigration enforcement. Governor Walz, Mayor Frey, and other state and local officials received subpoenas which, while not identical, broadly sought records relating to federal immigration enforcement in Minnesota. The department has struggled, without success, to identify a single plausible investigatory justification for the subpoenas, Judge Schiltz wrote. The Justice Department issued those subpoenas in January as President Trump and other federal officials alleged that the Democratic leaders in the state were impeding federal law enforcement officers' abilities to do their jobs. The subpoenas were issued amid a bitter political battle between the Trump administration and Minnesota state officials following the fatal shooting of protester Renee Good in Minneapolis by an immigration officer earlier that month. That shooting happened amid a surge of federal immigration officers in the state ordered by the president. Walz and Frey have claimed the state was wrongly excluded from an investigation into Good's killing and questioned whether federal authorities would conduct a fair and robust probe. Good was shot through the window of her SUV as she and others were monitoring and protesting the crackdown. Trump administration officials have said that Minnesota's Democratic leaders are corrupt and cannot be trusted to handle an investigation. Other Democratic leaders, including the state's Attorney General Keith Ellison, also received subpoenas. Efforts by officials in Minnesota to challenge the subpoenas have played out in sealed proceedings. Judge Schiltz, who was appointed by President George W. Bush, issued a ruling voiding the subpoenas last week. The judge unsealed his ruling on Monday. This course of events, in and of itself, establishes beyond reasonable dispute that the subpoenas were a part of a broader campaign to coerce state and local officials in Minnesota to assist the Trump administration in its enforcement of immigration laws, the judge wrote. He added, and, of course, this campaign played out against the backdrop of the Trump administration's well-established history of using criminal investigations to retaliate against and pressure

0: the president's political and personal adversaries. The Justice Department did not indicate whether it plans to appeal the ruling. The department takes the unlawful obstruction of federal law enforcement operations extremely seriously, a Justice Department spokesperson said in a comment, and will continue to act in full compliance with the law to investigate these matters. Governor Walz called the ruling, quote, a victory for the rule of law and for our democracy. I will never stop exercising my constitutional rights to stand up for Minnesotans and the American freedoms we hold dear, he wrote in a statement posted on social media. The Washington Post previously reported that the law under which the Justice Department investigated the officials was a federal statute on conspiracy to impede a federal investigation. That is similar to charges filed against protesters who federal officials allege have attempted to block immigration officers as they do their work. Soon after the subpoenas were issued, then U.S. Attorney General Pam Bondi sent a letter to Walz placing the blame on the governor for the violence and chaos in the state. She said that the governor needs to support federal immigration law enforcement and asked him to cooperate with federal investigations in Minnesota. The state of Minnesota has refused to enforce the law, Bondi wrote, and the consequences are heartbreaking. Americans are watching politicians ignore federal immigration law, criminals attack federal law enforcement, and rioters storm church services. I write to urge change. The judge cited this particular letter in his opinion, using it as an example to show that the Trump administration appeared to coerce state officials to devote resources to assist federal immigration enforcement. The judge noted multiple times throughout his opinion that the administration doesn't have the authority to force state and local government officials to enforce federal laws. It is important to stress, once again, that the Constitution forbids the federal government from forcing states or their political subdivisions to enforce federal laws, Judge Schiltz wrote. Indeed, the Supreme Court has emphasized that this dual sovereign design is a fundamental part of the Constitution, intended to safeguard liberty from overreach by the federal government. Clive Davis, a recording executive and a star maker, has died. At Columbia Records and then Arista Records, he became one of the most powerful executives in the recording industry. When he showed up at the Monterey Pop Festival in 1967, Clive Davis was a 35-year-old New York corporate lawyer and the newly appointed head of Columbia Records. Knowing nothing about music, he said, had not disqualified him from running the staid record company, best known at the time for classical recordings, Mitch Miller sing-along pop novelties, and Broadway cast albums. Grainy film footage from that festival shows Davis in the crowd with his black glasses, receding hairline, and a white V-neck tennis sweater. Among the long-haired, tie-dyed Summer of Love hippies, he said, "I was the one who looked weird." Mr. Davis was profiled in a 2017 Netflix documentary. "I was blown away." The second act on the stage that day was Big Brother and the Holding Company, a San Francisco rock band fronted by Janis Joplin. "She was hypnotic," Mr. Davis recalled of the then little-known singer. "I felt my spine tingle, my arms vibrate. I was overcome with emotion. This wasn't just a social revolution, this was a musical revolution." He persuaded Joplin to sign a contract with Columbia Records, then politely declined her offer for a celebratory sexual encounter, he wrote in an autobiography. Joplin became the first of a legion of artists that he would launch or rejuvenate into superstardom over a five-decade career in entertainment. That roster included Barry Manilow, Simon and Garfunkel, Bob Dylan, Johnny Cash, Aretha Franklin, Bruce Springsteen, Billy Joel, Aerosmith, Barbra Streisand, Miles Davis, The Grateful Dead, Patti Smith, Whitney Houston, Alicia Keys, and Carlos Santana. The 94-year-old Mr. Davis, an unlikely tastemaker who stoked the star-making machinery longer and more successfully than most of his rivals, and became one of the most powerful executives in the recording industry, died on June 22nd, his family posted on social media. Mr. Davis's family wrote on Facebook that, "To the world, our father was the iconic music legend whose vision, instincts, and relentless pursuit of excellence shaped the soundtrack of countless lives. He discovered, mentored, and championed the greatest artists in modern music history, leaving an indelible mark on culture that will endure for generations." A winner of multiple Grammy Awards and inductee of the Rock and Roll Hall of Fame, Clive Davis ran Columbia Records and later Arista Records, the latter a small label that he built into an industry powerhouse. During his 25 years at Arista, he guided 200 singles to number one on the Billboard charts. In 2000, his final year there, before being pushed aside, the company had more than $1 billion in revenue. He had an uncanny knack for spotting and adopting musical trends and embracing emerging young talent. Barry Manilow once said that Davis has the mind of a banker and the ears of a teenager. Jan Wenner, founder of Rolling Stone magazine, said in an interview for this obituary that Mr. Davis, quote, was instrumental in bringing modern white rock of my generation to the forefront and developed a remarkable ear for music. Clive once told me that he would take all the records in the top 100 home every weekend and listen to every single one of them, Wenner said. I never heard of anybody doing that so methodically. He kept abreast of everything commercial that was going on. He just loved it. Music was decidedly not in Mr. Davis's blood. He readily admitted that in his 2013 autobiography entitled The Soundtrack of My Life, co-authored with Anthony DeCurtis. His taste in high school ran toward Bing Crosby and Frank Sinatra, and rock and roll had no appeal at all. He credited that visit to the Monterey Pop Festival as a turning point. Going there, he wrote, I didn't realize at all that I possessed skills that might ultimately distinguish me. The ability to recognize and nurture new artists, to help them create their best work, to bring that work to the marketplace and have it make a powerful impact. Davis was instrumental in turning 19-year-old Whitney Houston into an international star after signing her in 1983, and he shepherded her career until her accidental death in 2012, on the day of Mr. Davis's annual pre-Grammy party in Los Angeles. She had been a close friend and was his most successful protege, even though drug addiction and the pressures of fame undermined her career, and her death affected Mr. Davis deeply. His detractors criticized his obsession with hits and chart-topping singles, which they said he sometimes pursued at the cost of artistic considerations. His energy, his testosterone, all his hormones were ignited by having the biggest number one records, said Carly Simon, an Arista artist who generally lauded his talents. She'd said that to the New York Times in 2017, adding that he's on the side of the winner at all costs, and the cost can be very high. At Columbia, Mr. Davis turned the company into a premier rock label and brought millions of dollars in revenue to CBS, Columbia's parent company. He was stunned when, in 1973, he was summoned to the office of Arthur Taylor, then CBS's president, and fired for allegedly using $94,000 in corporate money to renovate his Central Park West apartment and for his son's bar mitzvah. Mr. Davis denied the allegations. He accused a personal assistant of forging signatures, falsifying invoices, and committing other misdeeds involving his corporate account without his knowledge. His ouster from the company coincided with house cleaning at CBS amid a larger grand jury probe of payola and drugs, so-called drugola, in the record business. In 1976, he pleaded guilty in U.S. District Court in Manhattan to one count of tax evasion for having failed to report $8,800 that the record company had paid for non-business-related trips. Other charges at the time were dismissed, and he received a suspended sentence and paid a $10,000 fine. He called the experience later the most humiliating moment of my life. Mr. Davis staged a comeback by writing, with journalist James Woolworth, Clive, Inside the Record Business, a 1974 best-selling account of his time in the music industry. In that same year, he was lured to the failing Bell Records division of Columbia Pictures, no relation to Columbia Records. He rechristened the company as Arista, the name of his Brooklyn High School Honor Society, and set out to build a top-notch team of industry veterans to grow the label. He signed artists including Gil Scott-Heron, Lou Rawls, and Melanie, holding on to only two entertainers in Bell's lineup, Melissa Manchester and the talented but still largely undiscovered Barry Manilow. Mr. Davis embarked on an ultimately successful effort to remake Manilow into a defining pop star of the 70s. This undertaking involved persuading Manilow to record songs that he had not written, but that could be propelled into hit singles, among them Brandy, soon renamed Mandy, that charted in 1975. In a key moment in their sometimes contentious relationship, Mr. Davis handed Manilow a song called I Write the Songs. Manilow, who considered it ludicrous to record a song with such a title when he had not written it, initially refused. His resentment festered and eventually led to an argument that ended with Mr. Davis declaring, "Well, if you were Irving Berlin, we would know it by now." Even Manilow had to concede that Mr. Davis's inerrant judgment when it came to matching a voice to his music was unparalleled. "Clive believed it would be a number one record for me, that it would be a signature song," Manilow told Newsday, and he was right. Clive J. Davis was born in Brooklyn in April of 1932. His father, an electrician, later a traveling tie salesman, his mother, with whom Mr. Davis was extremely close, died of a cerebral hemorrhage at 47. Mr. Davis was at the time 18 and a scholarship student at New York University. "It was the most profound loss of my life," he wrote in his memoir. 11 months later, his father died at 56 after a heart attack. He later said losing both parents at such a young age left him with the sense that anything he loved and embraced in life could be taken away in an instant. Those losses served to propel him and his career, leaving him with a resilient survivor's instinct to push forward. He graduated from New York University in 1953 and enabled, through a scholarship, to attend Harvard. He completed his degree, briefly worked at a New York law firm, and then joined Columbia Records in 1960 as an in-house attorney. In his autobiography, Mr. Davis revealed that he was bisexual. Later in life, he had been in a long monogamous relationship with male partners. In an industry replete with ego and massive financial rewards, his longevity was remarkable. At Arista, he reinvigorated Aretha Franklin's stalled career, branched into rap and hip-hop, and launched Patti Smith when she was a young poet. He also survived the uproar that ensued when it was discovered that the German duo Milli Vanilli had not done the singing on its debut Arista album and had lip-synced songs during TV and concert appearances. In 2000, Mr. Davis unexpectedly was replaced by the head of BMG Music, Arista's parent company. He refused to take a secondary role and threatened to leave. Startled at the thought of losing him, the head of BMG's North American operations offered to let Mr. Davis launch his own label with an initial investment from BMG. He'd get 50% of the profits and could take five major Arista artists with him. He founded J Records, after his middle name. In 2008, he became chief creative officer for Sony Music. He liked to point out that he had never dreamed of a career in music, especially one that had such an extraordinary outcome. A Washington Post profile in 2001 noted that Clive Davis never stopped feeling ravenous for winning singles. "It's always like the first day," he said, "and it's always like the first year. It's not a chore. It's just a particular mental attitude. I take none of this for granted." Clive Davis, one of the legends of the music industry, died at the age of 94. That is the Washington Post for Tuesday, June 23rd. I'm Scott. Enjoy the rest of your day.
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1: Let's talk sports. This is Kent Batty, volunteer reader for Sun Sounds of Arizona. Today I'll be reading from the USA Today Sports Weekly for June 17th through the 23rd. And there should be no surprise, basketball is a major topic in this week's issue. So we'll start with the leading off column, which this week is written by Lorenzo Reyes with USA Today. This is something that spanned generations. This was 53 years of parents telling their children that perhaps this was the year. This was Ewing and Starks and Houston getting ever so close in 1999. This was icons like Carmelo and Camby, who were players on good teams that could never be great teams. It was Marbury and Stoudemire, fan favorites who captured the heart of the city, but who often had the misfortune of playing on bad teams. The New York Knicks, with a magical run through the 26th postseason, one of the greatest playoff performances of all time, became basketball royalty with their relentless resilience that saw them claim the NBA Finals in five games over the San Antonio Spurs back on June 13th. These Knicks embodied the grit of the city. No deficit was too much to overcome. Players like Karl-Anthony Towns endured rough stretches and trade rumors. Even their star, Jalen Brunson, was constantly criticized for being inadequate. This city loves a winner, but Knicks fans remained loyal through even the leanest of years. The celebrations that burst out throughout the city were deserved over those 53 years. This is why, even though the 73 team featured a remarkable 8 Hall of Famers, these Knicks will go down as the greatest team in franchise history. In Radio City Music Hall, confetti tumbled from the ceiling of a sold-out watch party as the team's official anthem, Go New York Go, thundered over the sound system. A block party broke out in the West Village on West 4th near Christopher Park, where people gathered on their fire escapes to belt out the chorus of Empire State of Mind, joining the thousands who flooded the streets. In Harlem, residents poured out of walk-ups and bars to shut down 116th and Frederick Douglass Boulevard. They drank and sang, and one man set off Roman candles in the middle of the street. Another rolled up in his neon green Harley Davidson and blasted Busta Rhymes' New York is S blank blank blank for everyone to hear, a song whose lyrics include, I rep the Giants, Jets, New York Knicks. In Woolman Rink in Central Park, where New Yorkers usually go to play pickleball in the summer and ice skate in the winter, a pair of massive screens beamed the game to thousands, backlit by the towering corridor of opulent skyscrapers along Billionaires Row. You can swap the names of the places because they were all interchangeable. This was the vibe across the Bronx and Brooklyn, too, from High Bridge in the shadow of Yankee Stadium to Williamsburg on the banks of the East River. This spanned all five boroughs. There were men and women, young and old. They were black and white and Asian and everything in between. There were recent arrivals to the bandwagon and lifers. It didn't matter. They all spilled out into this hot night to celebrate together because that is how this city honors its very best. Though it was under wholly different circumstances, the night reminded me of another celebration, one far more somber in nature. Back in April of 2020, as COVID-19 cases ripped through the city and we were confined to our apartments, someone found a way to honor first responders and medical staff who were keeping the city safe. Every evening at 7 p.m., residents opened their windows and banged pots and pans to recognize the efforts of those putting themselves at risk. This night, as the final seconds ticked off the clock, there was no need to stay inside. The city chose to celebrate together all the same. And though the parade has been set for Thursday, June 18th, New York almost certainly won't need to wait another 53 years for the feeling. If anything, these Knicks are built to last. Jalen Brunson, the finals MVP, is 29 and signed to an extremely team-friendly deal, one he agreed to on the condition that the team use the salary cap space to attract other key players. Karl-Anthony Towns is 30. Mikal Bridges is 29, and OG Anunoby is 28. Mike Brown was coaching his first season with the franchise, but more than anything, these Knicks proved in convincing fashion that winning in the contemporary NBA is not necessarily about accruing star players, but finding ones who perfectly fit a system and a vision. In the era of parity, in which New York made it 8 different champions in as many seasons, it's not about a big three or blockbuster signings, but about holistic roster construction. I love my players, love the organization, but more importantly, let's go New York, Brown told reporters after the game, holding his grandson Iverson in his lap. Let's go New York. We can't wait to get back home. Well, gang, continuing the theme, here's another article by Lorenzo, and in this he styles them as the Comeback Kings. These New York Knicks would not be denied. Once again, they self-sabotaged in the first quarter. Once again, they dug themselves in a hole. And once again, the Knicks clawed from a double-digit deficit to pull off another improbable victory, this one to clinch an NBA championship for the franchise for the first time in 53 years. The Knicks faced a 10-point deficit with 8:21 left in the fourth quarter on June 13th, but closed on a 21-7 run to steal another game from the Spurs, 94-90, to launch themselves atop the NBA world. The culmination of a dominant postseason run saw them win 15 of their final 16 games. And now, finally, after more than 5 decades, New Yorkers will watch this team host the Larry O'Brien Trophy. This is New York's 3rd NBA title and first since 1973. As if you couldn't do the math yourself. Knicks All-Star Jalen Brunson willed New York behind a franchise NBA Finals record's 45 points on 14 of 27 shooting, including 13 of 15 from the free throw line, to stake his claim as NBA Finals MVP. The rest of Brunson's teammate, by comparison, scored only 49 points. New York proved itself this season through a resilience in which no deficit was too large to overcome. The Knicks faced first quarter deficits of at least 10 points in every game of the finals, and outscored San Antonio 29-18 in the fourth quarter to clinch the title on the Spurs' home court. Everyone was doubted at some point. This team was doubted at some point, Knicks star Josh Hart said. All we focused on was the next game, and all we focused on was those guys in the locker room. People just don't understand. We don't really talk about it. But the weight of that jersey, the expectations, the pressure of that jury, and like I say today right now, it's the lightest it's ever felt. In Game 5, that grit was on display once more as the desperate Furs jumped out to a 23-13 first quarter lead. But Jalen Brunson put the Knicks on his back, scoring a game-high 45 points, a Knicks record for points in a finals game. The Knicks set the tone for the NBA Finals by claiming Game 1 with a 105-95 victory, overcoming the Spurs' home court advantage. Building on this momentum, New York fought through a close finish in Game 2, eking out a 105-104 win to take a commanding 2-0 lead as the series shifted back to New York. When the series moved to Madison Square Garden, the Spurs spoiled the Knicks' homecoming, bouncing back with a 115-111 win in Game 3. Game 4 seemed destined for the Spurs, who dominated nearly the entire game and built a staggering 29-point halftime lead. Yet the Knicks orchestrated what will undoubtedly be remembered as the greatest comeback in NBA playoff history, mounting an extraordinary second-half rally sealed with OG Anunoby's iconic tip-in with 1.2 seconds left to play, to shock the Spurs and seize a 107-106 victory, which sent the series back to San Antonio. The Knicks didn't get to celebrate the clinching victory in front of the raucous MSG fans, but they had already captured the hearts of New York City, uniting a fan base that had been starved for a title. New York last won the NBA Finals in 73, as we've heard several times already in these readings, which came 3 years after it won its first championship in 1970. This comes as Knicks coach Mike Brown wins his first NBA championship as a head coach, establishing him as a franchise icon. Brown empowered his players to find their roles and deftly adapted to adjustments opposing teams had made. During the first round, the Knicks found themselves in a 2-1 hole against the Hawks, who had smothered New York with their defensive length and athleticism. Brown, however, tweaked New York's offense to run more through Karl Anthony Towns, who at times played like a point center, distributing the ball to his teammates. The Knicks won the final three games of that series and then proceeded to sweep the Philadelphia 76ers and Cleveland Cavaliers. When New York stole the first two games of the finals in San Antonio, long-suffering Knicks fans began to anticipate a title. And even after the Spurs won Game 3 at MSG to snap New York's 13-game playoff winning streak, chants of Knicks in 4 quickly shifted to Knicks in 5. But following a dismal first half in Game 4, it looked like the tide had completely turned, until the team responded with the record-breaking comeback. That victory, which will be remembered by every New York fan who witnessed it, and a few who didn't, I'd say, launched a jubilant reaction across Madison Square Garden and the city, setting the stage for this Game 5 victory and a celebration that began in the Lone Star State before a one-of-a-kind party in the Big Apple. Takeaways from Game 5? Brunson edges his name among the game's greatest after his effort. Brunson scored nearly half, 47.9% to be precise, of New York's points in the NBA Finals clinching game. He tied Michael Jordan for most in Finals history in a championship clincher. The 29-year-old is a three-time All-Star, a three-time All-NBA selection, and now has a championship and NBA Finals MVP award to his name. Brunson faced criticism about not being able to lead on a championship team because of his size. After all, he's only 6'2" and 190 pounds, only, and style of play. Not only did he shatter those narratives, the Knicks have established themselves as a power behind Brunson and his team-friendly contract, all of which only makes it more likely for the Knicks to firmly remain title contenders for years to come. I've said it, and I hope you guys will listen to me, but he's a top three MVP candidate, Knicks coach Mike Brown told reporters after the game. Everybody kind of mentions his name in passing. They don't do it seriously enough. People say he's too small. People say he's a 1B or a 2B or whatever. He's a freaking 1A. He is an MVP candidate, and I hope tonight you guys, and I'm talking about the media more than fans, but I hope you guys recognize what this man is about, because he is an A1 MVP. He is him. Well, he's a coach. He's not a grammarian. Spurs meltdowns are a significant concern beyond this season. San Antonio is a young team, and the NBA Finals are unlike anything in basketball. Some nerves are to be expected, but San Antonio's inability to close games out proved to be its fatal flaw. The Spurs held a double-digit lead at some point in each of the fourth quarters of this series. Inside 2 minutes of play in each game, they either held a lead at some point or were at least tied. Yet, San Antonio lost the finals in 5 games. The issue throughout the series was offense. As the Knicks ramped up their defense intensity late in the games, the Spurs simply could not find ways to generate any semblance of a consistent offense. For the second consecutive game, the Spurs held a double-digit lead midway through the fourth quarter, but utterly melted down on offense. San Antonio scored just 7 points in the game's final 8-21 and went just 3 of 17, which is only 17.5%, over that stretch. Victor Wembanyama is a special player, but he struggled down the stretch when New York clamped down to create his own shots. More of the blame should fall to guards De'Aaron Fox and Stephon Kessel, who couldn't penetrate past New York's defense and create opportunities for their teammates. "Our domination stints are absolute," Wembanyama said after the game. "We absolutely dominated for most of the series. But our errors, our mistakes, are punished so hard that we can't have ups and downs like this. So much, you know, the ups are okay, the downs is the reason we lost." This can be a learning experience, and the Spurs should grow from this. But Coach Mitch Johnson will also need to take this experience to figure out ways to slow things down when the avalanche runs come from opposing teams. Johnson will also need to find ways to scheme easier offense. It's remarkable the Knicks won series in spite of their slow starts. The Knicks lost every first quarter in the finals. And it's not just that they started in early holes. What has stood out was how poor and inefficient they were in the first periods. In Game 5, New York missed its first 5 shot attempts and converted just 4 of 22 field goals. That's at 18% rate in the first quarter. The Knicks committed 6 turnovers, which led to 7 San Antonio points, and missed all 8 of their attempts inside the paint. Granted, Victor Wembanyama lurked in the paint and altered many of those looks, but slow start.

needed to play Dylan Harper over De'Aaron Fox. Sometimes players just have bad series. Knicks forward Mikal Bridges was abysmal in the first round before he erupted in the conference semis and conference finals. Spurs point guard De'Aaron Fox was having a tough finals. One game after a critical mental mistake in the final seconds of Game 4 helped the Knicks complete their record 29-point comeback, Fox once again struggled on Saturday. He scored just 7 points on 3 of 15 shooting, and while he did dish out 5 assists and help settle the audience, often struggled down the stretch when New York clamped down to create his own shots. More of the blame should fall to guards De'Aaron Fox and Stephon Kessel, who couldn't penetrate past New York's defense and create opportunities for their teammates. "Our domination stints are absolute," Wembanyama said after the game. "We absolutely dominated for most of the series. But our errors, our mistakes are punished so hard that we can't have ups and downs like this. So much, you know, the up with the franchise through the 29-30 season. That's a ton of money invested in a player who more or less disappeared, especially late in games." Okay, that's enough for a while on the Knicks. Let's see what Scooby Axon with USA Today has to say about the Spurs. "There are many lessons to be learned by the young, talented San Antonio Spurs as they went down in 5 games to the Knicks in the NBA Finals. While the Knicks and their long-suffering fans get to celebrate a championship for the first time since, well, we all know now, 73, it's the Spurs who will look back on this series and detail some of the mind-boggling mistakes that let a title slip through their fingers. San Antonio led by double digits in all 5 games, including a 29-point second-half lead in Game 4 that quickly evaporated under a hail of poor shot selection, and at the end of the game, a decision by De'Aaron Fox not to dribble out the clock, which could have swung the series in their favor. So, while the Spurs have all summer to ponder the what-ifs, they should be right back in the fold in the Western Conference next season. It all starts and ends with Victor Wembanyama, who this season turned into a superstar, earning first-team All-NBA honors and winning Defensive Player of the Year in a unanimous vote. While still only 22, Wembanyama sometimes showed his age during the playoffs, committed stupid flagrant fouls, hoisted ill-advised threes, and did not ask to be taken out of the game when he was clearly fatigued. That responsibility also lies at the feet of head coach Mitch Johnson, who also failed to use timeouts in a desperate manner when settling down his young squad would have been the smart move. Wembanyama averaged 39.7 minutes per game in the series, averaging 26.6 points, 11.2 rebounds, and 3.6 blocks per game, one of 6 Spurs who averaged double digits in scoring in the series. Wembanyama's supporting cast is solid, but one thing needs to be clear. Game 5 should be the final game that Dylan Harper starts on the bench. The rookie led San Antonio with 25 points and at times could not be stopped no matter what Knicks defenders tried to stand in his way. The team doesn't need much. The Spurs rank 3rd in points scored, 4th in offensive efficiency, and 3rd in defensive efficiency. The bottom line is they have the tools to win the championship. But in the finals, they relied too much on 3-point shooting, and while that got them a record 14 in the first half of Game 4, they still lost the game because they had no alternative when those shots didn't fall in the second half. A proven 3-point shooter should be first on the mind of general manager Brian Wright. The NBA catchword is spacing. And as Wembanyama gets stronger, San Antonio points and missed all 8 of their attempts inside the paint. Granted, Victor Wembanyama lurked in the paint and altered many of those looks, but slow starts weren't an aberration for the Knicks. They were practically guaranteed. New York's combined point differential across the first period in the NBA Finals was minus 57. In each of the last 3 games, New York ended the first in a double-digit deficit. The Knicks, frankly, were extremely fortunate. The young Spurs are still learning
the effort. As far as next year's roster turnover, there shouldn't be much of it.

it, the team should be able to replenish the bench, as none of the six unrestricted free agents were part of the regular rotation in the playoffs. A savvy veteran who has playoff experience and is seeking a title run wouldn't hurt. Small forward Julian Champagny, a starter who averaged 11 points during the final, has a $3 million club option for next season. "This is the biggest lesson of my life, the biggest learning moment," Wembanyama said. "I can't tell exactly what the lesson is, but we're learning." If they want to get back to the championship series in the near future, the Spurs need to pinpoint that lesson. And here's a little bit lighter take from Scooby Axon on the finals. What was happening the last time the Knicks won the title? The Knicks brought cheer to long-suffering fans of the five boroughs by bringing home their first NBA championship, okay, everybody say it, since 1973, with a 94-90 victory over the Spurs in Game 5 of the Finals. The franchise's third title was perhaps their most unlikely, although they began the season with the fourth-best odds to win the championship after reaching the Eastern Conference Finals the year before. Before June 13th, the last time New York got to raise a banner in Madison Square Garden was after the night of May 10, 1973, in Game 5 of the NBA Finals. The game at the Forum in Inglewood started at 10:30 p.m. as broadcast on ABC. Earl Monroe had 23 points. Bill Bradley added 20 points, 7 rebounds, and 5 assists in the 102-93 victory, which gave New York a 4-1 series win over, get this, folks, Jerry West, Wilt Chamberlain, and the Lakers. My, that must have been quite a series. I'm old enough to remember it, but fortunately, I don't. Now, other things going on in the USA on that Thursday, May 10th of 1973. The number one movie, The Poseidon Adventure, starring Gene Hackman and Ernie Borgnine. Number one song, Tie a Yellow Ribbon Round the Old Oak Tree by Dawn, featuring, of course, Tony Orlando. Number one album, I don't even remember this, guys, Aloha from Hawaii via Satellite by Elvis Presley. The Chicago White Sox at 17-6 had the best record in the major leagues. The White Sox, however, would finish with a 77-85 record, fifth in the six-team American League West. You remember when there were only six teams in the American League West? Let's see. The Montreal Canadiens beat the Blackhawks of Chicago 6-4 in Game 6 behind Yvon Cornwallier's goal and two assists, winning the Stanley Cup. Former U.S. Attorney General John Mitchell and former Secretary of Commerce Maurice Stans were indicted on conspiracy charges for their role in the Watergate scandal. Here's a good one for today. Gas was 39 cents a gallon. The median home cost was $32,500. But the minimum wage was $1.60. Well, let's look at that other championship that was won this week. Although hockey is not a big seller here in the desert Southwest. Anyway, here's an article by Mike Brehm. Rob Brendamore got to lift the Stanley Cup in 2006 as the Carolina Hurricanes captain. 20 years later, he got to lift it for the first time as a coach. "I'm so happy for these guys," he told ABC after a series-clinching 3-0 win in Game 6 against the Golden Knights of Vegas. "I wanted it as a player. I really wanted it. But I wanted it for these guys as a coach. It means so much to see how happy they are." Brendamore's team finally broke through in his eighth year as a Hurricanes head coach and three series losses in the conference final. His hard forechecking system can be wearing, but Carolina got through the first three rounds in 13 games, so it had plenty of rest. And the coach made adjustments to get the team to rebound from a 2-1 series deficit against the Knights. Hurricane center Jordan Staal tied an NHL playoff record when he scored in each of the first five games of the Stanley Cup final. That led him to winning the Conn Smythe Trophy as playoff MVP after a near-perfect Game 6. At age 37, Staal became the oldest player in NHL history to win the Conn Smythe Trophy.
Beyond the goal streak and the record, Staal was a defensive stalwart.

0: stalwart in the playoffs, shutting down Vegas star Jack Eichel, among others. Stahl's streak, which came to an end in Game 6, tied him with Hall of Famers Yvon Cornwallet, Jean Béliveau, Maurice Rocket Richard, and Fred Cyclone Taylor. Stahl picked up the second Stanley Cup title in his career. He also won with the Penguins back in 2009, setting the mark for longest stretch between championships at 17 years. The previous mark of 16 years was held by Chris Chelios, 86-02. Stahl got to lift the cup the first time as Hurricanes captain. He handed off to Frederik Andersen, who helped the Hurricanes reach the final with stellar play in his first three rounds. That's their goalie. Stahl sat next to the Conn Smythe Trophy and his children during his post-game news conference. After the questions ended, his daughter asked about him dropping the gloves with Ottawa Senators captain Brady Tkachuk in the playoff opener. "Why'd you punch that guy?" she asked. "Questions that need to be answered, guys." Stahl laughed and said, "I'll answer that later." The team captain gets to lift the Stanley Cup first, and the biggest question is which teammate gets it second. The answer, after Carolina's victory, captain playoff MVP Stahl handed it to goalie Frederik Andersen. "I did not expect that," Andersen told ABC. Andersen didn't play or dress in the last three games as Brandon Bussey started and excelled for three consecutive wins. But the Hurricanes would not have reached the final without the play of Andersen, who went 12-1 with a 1.44 goals against average and a 931 save percentage in the first three rounds. "He's the reason we're here," Bussey told ABC. "He's a workhorse. I only got 3.5 games. He obviously deserves more of the credit. He's worked so hard for this and grinded so long." Andersen, in his fifth season in Carolina, clinched a trip to the final with a Game 5 win against the Montreal Canadiens soon after the death of Claude Lemieux, his longtime agent. Both Andersen and Vegas Carter Hart had a tougher time in the finals than in earlier rounds. Carter Hart is the Vegas goalie. Bussey went into the net in Game 3 with the Hurricanes trailing 4-0 in an eventual 5-4 double overtime loss. Brenda Moore told ABC on Sunday that Andersen was a little nicked up and not 100%. "I'm so proud of the team we have here," said Andersen, who has battled injuries in his 13-year career. "It's shown throughout many games, but this year specifically. There's been so many guys stepping up at certain times, and it just really shows how good of a team we've been." One of those stepping up was Bussey. The Hurricanes also used two goalies in their 2006 run as Cam Ward replaced Martin Gerber in the first round. Bussey's arrival happened later. His arrival to the league also happened later as he picked up 31 wins at age 27 in 25-26 when the Hurricanes gave him a chance at his first NHL action. Bussey, now a household name, hugged Andersen and also Brenda Moore after the clinching shutout win. "He believed in me," Bussey said of Brenda Moore. "He gave me that shot. I'll always be grateful." And here's a short closeout on the hockey season, also by Mike Brehm. After back-to-back Stanley Cup final rounds in 24 and 25 featuring the Panthers and the Edmonton Oilers, the Panthers are of course Florida, there was a new look in the 2026 playoffs with the Hurricanes facing the Vegas Golden Knights for the championship. Now that the Hurricanes have defeated the Knights in six games to win their first championship in 20 years, what are the chances of a reprise next season? Both teams are deep in experience. What's next for the Hurricanes? Biggest decision, what to do with Frederik Andersen. He's an unrestricted free agent, and Brandon Bussey and Peter Kochakov are signed for 3 years and 1 year, respectively. Andersen just completed his fifth year with the Hurricanes. He had a middling regular season, and Bussey outplayed him for most of the campaign. But coach Rob Brendamore started Andersen in the playoffs, and he was outstanding. The coach rode him until Game 3 of the Stanley Cup Final, pulling him in the second intermission with a team trailing 4-0 in an eventual 5-4 double overtime loss. Bussey won three in a row, including a shutout in the clincher. Anderson was dealing with an injury and has had injury issues in his career. So is Kochetkov. Do the Hurricanes bring back Anderson on a short-term deal as insurance? Pending free agents. In addition to Anderson, Nicholas Deslauriers and Michael Riley are unrestricted. Defenseman Alexander Nikishin is a restricted free agent. Outlook? Most of the team is signed long-term. Bussey is a goalie on the rise. No reason the Hurricanes shouldn't have another playoff run. But what about the Golden Knights? Biggest question, does John Tortorella come back? He replaced Bruce Cassidy with 8 games left in the regular season, and you can't argue with the results. He steadied the team to keep it in playoff position, then won 3 rounds. But he cost the team a second-round pick when he skipped a post-game news conference. Well, I have to tell you, folks, Tortorella has already resigned, and they're already looking for a new coach. Pending free agents, their list is lengthy. Riley Smith, Brandon Saad, Cole Smith, and Colton Sissons at forward, plus Rasmus Anderson, Jeremy Lauzon, Dylan Coughlin, and Ben Hutton on defense. The Golden Knights being a big midseason trade for Anderson, but he didn't have a strong final. There could be turnover in this group, especially with restricted free agent Pavel Dorofeyev do a big raise. Their outlook? They have a strong core and are aggressive going after big-name players. They should remain the class of the Pacific Division even as the younger teams improve. Their sweep of the Avalanche was aided by injuries to Cale Makar and Nathan MacKinnon, which isn't likely to happen again. But Vegas will remain motivated after winning the Cup in 23 and getting close this year. We're a team that everyone loves to hate, Captain Mark Stone said. That fuels our fire, and it's going to fuel our fire moving forward. All right, let's switch over to baseball now for Bob Nightingale's notebook. I'm walking around in the desert heat with a hard hat on my head, boots on my feet, gloves on my hands, and sunglasses on my face, looking out at 600 construction workers roaming 9 acres of dirt with 350,000-pound beams hanging overhead and seeing the Athletics' future on the Las Vegas Strip. This is the site of the Athletics' new home in Vegas that could be completed next summer, well ahead of their movement date in 28. And it will be a ballpark like no other. It's shaped like an indoor amphitheater with a towering glass curtain wall with gorgeous views of the Strip, along with the Red Rock Canyon National Conservation Area in the distance. It will be a fully enclosed dome without a retractable roof, where baseballs will have normal carry in the climate-controlled conditions, unlike playing outdoors in Summerlin, Nevada, where routine fly balls became moonshots this past week. The ballpark is located on the most populated intersection on the Strip, the southeast corner of Las Vegas Boulevard and Tropicana Boulevard. There will be air conditioning circulating underneath each seat and the intimacy of a 30,000-seat arena, the smallest ballpark in Major League Baseball. There will be 44 luxury suites, including 2 that are adjacent to the dugouts, close enough where you could whisper your thoughts in late-game strategy and pitching changes to the manager at the end of the bench. Won't the managers love that? There will be celebrities, entertainers, and high rollers in the stands, and a young, entertaining team on the field, resurrecting memories of the days of Ricky, Reggie, Stu, Raleigh, Catfish, Big Mac, and Eck. This $2 billion joint will be surrounded by an entertainment district, along with a Bally's Resort and Casino. It should immediately become the ultimate destination for the game's marquee free agents, with players on opposing teams already telling A's players to pass the word that they want to come. Let's just say we won't have trouble recruiting, Athletics President Mark Bedane tells USA Today Sports. The A's may never again be viewed the same. This is a proud franchise that was once a powerhouse, winning 4 World Series titles and 6 American League pennants from 72 to 90, including 3 consecutive championships. Yet they haven't won the World Series since 89, when they beat the Giants, during their Earthquake Series. They haven't won a postseason series outside of the COVID-shortened season since 2006, and they haven't had a winning season since 21. It became an organization run on the cheap, where the biggest stars departed when given a chance, playing in decaying Oakland Coliseum, where rats roamed the ground and hot water became a luxury. They lost 102 games in 22, bottomed out with a 50-112 record in 23, and then announced they were giving up and leaving. They improved by 19 games their final season in Oakland in 24, another 7-game improvement to 76-86 last season. And this year, they're 35-35, just 1 game out of first place in the AL West as of June 14th. They're coming, Brewers manager Pat Murphy said after losing 2 or 3 games to the A's this past week. There's some really special dudes over there. So I asked Athletics owner John Fisher what would create the biggest splash for a 28 Las Vegas arrival, making the playoffs before they leave Sacramento, or come roaring out of the gate by making the postseason and playing deep into October in their first year in Vegas, just like the Golden Knights did, who made the Stanley Cup final in their inaugural season. I don't want to wait. I want to win the World Series this year, Fisher said in a 30-minute interview at their AAA Las Vegas ballpark office, and I want to win it next year. I'm not smart enough to think about how to plan for being great in 28 or 30. Life is short and unpredictable. When I look at the Golden Knights making it to the Stanley Cup in their first year and winning it in their 6th year and back in it again in their 8th year, that is incredible. The Raiders, who moved to Vegas in 20, may stink to high heaven, failing to win a playoff game since 02 while going 7-27 the last 2 seasons. But the Golden Knights and the Las Vegas Aces of the WNBA have already established championship pedigrees. It's only natural for the A's to feel a bit of pressure to win immediately just to keep up with the local neighbors. Their adopted town can't stand losers. Well, wait a minute. Everybody that visits comes away a loser. That's what the stats show. I'm like, the fans here are so spoiled to think that it's that easy, Fisher says, laughing. You know, not just get to these finals, but win them. I mean, there are people who own their teams their whole lives and never make it to the finals of their given sport. They're definitely a good example for us to look up to and to follow some of their best practices. Now, if they want to play with the big boys at the adult gaming table, they got to raise the ante. The A's opened the season with an $89.8 million payroll, 6th lowest in Major League Baseball, and $71 million less than any other team in the AL West. If you want to really create a grandiose red carpet entrance into Vegas, go bid this winner for 2-time Cy Young winner Tarek Skubal, who grew up just 100 miles away from Vegas in Kingman. If you want legitimacy, increase your contract extension offers to Nick Kurtz and Shea Langeliers. Let your fans know you're not ready to stop spending just because you've already locked up young stars like Tyler Soderstrom, Brent Rooker, Lawrence Butler, Jack Wilson, and Jeffrey Springs to $312.5 million worth of deals. It hasn't always been the easiest thing for the Athletics to sign the best players or to retain them for lots of reasons, says Fisher. But now that we're in a new facility and able to generate the kind of revenues that are consistent with what larger market teams are able to generate, the free agent market itself is a dicey place. But I think the added resources will for sure make a big difference in our ability to retain our players and attract new players to this great market. It's not like we didn't try before. I mean, we tried to sign Matt Olson. We tried to sign Matt Chapman. We just couldn't make it happen. Now we think that we have the nucleus of an incredibly dynamic young players, and we want to keep these guys as long as we can. I think that really bodes well for us in the future. Certainly the A's chic ballpark, even with a capacity of only 30,000, with 3,000 standing room tickets, should deliver revenue streams. The team attracted more than 2 million fans only once since 06, but already nearly all of their 44 suites have been sold out, with the casinos also purchasing thousands of season tickets in the club level too. The A's also plan to generate revenue with concerts and shows at the ballpark. The lower deck will have only 20 rows of seats, and the upper deck will consist of just 8 rows, which should make it feel like the most intimate setting in baseball. They also have a partial share of the mixed retail zone with Bally's, which plans to build a 2,500-room hotel with 2 towers. And how do the A's plan to capitalize on tourism? It's not as if they expect families to pull up in their station wagons to kill a night anyway. They'll be attracting tourists who come to town to watch their favorite team, or the men and women who wanted a diversion from the blackjack and craps tables. The casinos plan to have their limos ready for the high rollers, making sure they have their joint they'll be coming back to where they can drop more money at the end of the night. If you're going to build a stadium in Vegas, you want to capture everything that Vegas can deliver on, Bedane said. That's the owner. And you want to be a part of the infrastructure of the city and the strip and all the economic activities. The A's model is not the Raiders in their gorgeous Allegiant Stadium, or the Aces, who play their home games at Michelob Ultra Arena inside the Mandalay Bay Resort, but the Sphere, a $2.3 billion revolutionary music and entertainment arena that's turned into a gold mine. People thought that Sphere executive and chairman Jim Dolan was crazy and that he was going to go bankrupt, Fisher said. It's become the biggest attraction in Vegas for a good reason. It's so unique. I think our stadium is equally unique in its own way. We created something from a design point of view that's unique and has never been done before. We're not a retro or a throwback. We didn't want that. We thought this market wanted something sort of new, and create an environment that feels more like a theater than it does a traditional stadium. So, we have a real opportunity to be a place that attracts not just baseball fans, but music fans and other sports fans. I think we built it to be the best baseball stadium in the world, but also built it with the idea that we wanted it to be one of the best music venues around and to serve other kinds of uses. Meanwhile, the A's have their players buying in too, giving them a tour of their future home and letting them know they have invitations to stay in town instead of being traded away as soon as they become too expensive. There already were a handful of players who went house hunting during the past week in Las Vegas, with several insisting they plan to leave to have homes before they report to spring training, and manager Mark Kotze already buying a place. These guys have heard from the hockey players and the football players and the basketball players here, Fisher said, that this is a really great place to live, not just because it's more affordable than a lot of other communities, but it's also a very family-oriented place. The players' spouses, girlfriends, and significant others really drive the decision, right? They want to be in a safe place where they feel comfortable, where there's a lot of things to do, and where it's a nice place to raise kids. This checks all of those boxes. I think people who aren't familiar with Las Vegas have the perception that it's just all about the Strip. Obviously, the Strip is a really important part of the engine that serves Las Vegas, but there are 2.5 million people here who are passionate about sports, about the community, and about becoming a world-class city, irrespective of the Strip itself. It's up to the A's now to take advantage of the golden opportunity. They were given Las Vegas without having to pay an expansion fee north of $2 billion. They were given their choice of relocating to other markets out west, such as Portland or Vancouver, perhaps even Salt Lake City. They're gambling on Vegas, and soon we'll find out whether they made the right choice. You know, the success of the Raiders, the success of the Golden Knights and of the Aces showed to me that this was a market that embraced sports. The question is if this is a baseball market. I will say, after spending time in Carson City meeting the politicians, I was just surprised at how many of the politicians were strong baseball fans. It didn't matter to me that they weren't A's fans. I just wanted to know that they were baseball fans. It's up to us to win the hearts and minds of those kids and families and make sure Vegas fans become athletic fans. Now let's go around the base paths. It was a year ago when Milwaukee Brewers sensation Jacob Mizrowski was asked to be an injury replacement for Cubs starter Matthew Boyd at the All-Star Game, drawing backlash and ridicule since he had pitched in just 5 Major League Baseball games, the fewest ever by an All-Star. These days, there wouldn't even be an All-Star game without the hardest throwing starter we've ever seen, and arguably the best pitcher in the game today. He's the talk of baseball. In his last 8 starts, Mizrowski is 7-0 with a .17 ERA with 80 strikeouts, 9 walks, a .105 opponent's average, and 2 extra base hits allowed. It's the lowest ERA over any 8-game span by any pitcher in MLB history. Overall, he's 8-2 with a .134 ERA, striking out 131 batters in only 87 innings. He celebrated his 1-year anniversary in MLB with one of the most dominant performances in history. He was one pitch from a perfect game with a one-hit shutout over the Philadelphia Phillies, striking out 14. He faced the minimum 27 hitters, throwing 58 of his 95 pitches over 100 miles an hour, including 4 at 104 miles an hour. I don't think I'd be able to see that if I was in the batting box. Let's just say there won't be anyone uttering a negative peep about him on this All-Star team. It'll feel good proving people wrong about last year, Mizrowski said. Teams expect New York Mets third baseman Bo Bichette to opt out of the final 2 years of his Mets contract after this season, giving clubs like the Phillies a second shot at him. It could be a massive gamble for Bichette, considering he's still owed $79 million. He's earning $2 million this year after already being paid a $40 million signing bonus, and if he opts out, he will be paid an additional $5 million. Hold those phone calls. The Tigers went into an utter free fall after Tarek Skubal went down with a bone chip in his elbow, losing 21 of 25 games, with teams salivating at the chance to acquire Skubal. Yet the Tigers have gone 7-4 in June, and Skubal returned Saturday with Casey Mize and Justin Verlander on the way back. The Tigers plan to wait until around the All-Star break to see if they can get back in the race before pulling the plug on their season and trading Skubal. The Phillies are desperately looking to acquire an outfielder at the trade deadline, with Adolis Garcia expected to miss the rest of the season with his torn lat. And they have Angels right fielder Joe Adell and Cubs right fielder Seiya Suzuki on their radar. While Athletics owner John Fisher is encouraging and even insisting some staff members move to Las Vegas when their ballpark is ready, GM David Forst has been reluctant. His contract expires before they play in Las Vegas, and he has no plans to uproot his family, not knowing his future. The Boston Red Sox ownership insists that Craig Breslow, president of baseball ops, is in no immediate danger of being fired. It's just that no one in baseball believes them, believing they'll be looking for his replacement this winter. The Red Sox already fired manager Alex Cora and 6 of his coaches after going 10-17. They have since gone 18-22, aren't in danger of being the first Red Sox team since 1933 to have 50 losses by July 4th. The Red Sox also have a recent history of pulling the plug quickly on executives, firing Ben Cherington, Dave Dombrowski, and Chaim Bloom within 4 seasons, including Dombrowski just 10 months after winning the World Series. Breslow's in his 3rd season. He's on thin ice, I'd say. The most stunning aspect of the Chicago White Sox breakout year with an AL best 31-18 record since April 17th, going into Saturday the 13th, is that they already have had 12 players make their major league debut this season. They entered the week with 38 victories and a chance to eclipse their entire win total from 24 when they set an MLB record for futility with a 41-121 record. They plan to be aggressive at the trade deadline in their search for pitching, but not at the expense of parting with any of their top prospects as they build toward the future. The A's would love to play more games in Las Vegas in 27, but they are capped at 6 because of the lease they signed in Sacramento, requiring them to play 75 games at the Giants' AAA ballpark. San Diego Padres star third baseman Manny Machado wasn't blaming anyone for the worst start of his career, but he finally confirmed what Padres officials quietly revealed about the root of his woes this year. He began seeking hitting advice during the winter from a self-taught swing instructor who calls himself Teacher Man. Richard Schenck teaches players to stay on their back leg, letting the ball travel as deep as possible, and then unleashing a vicious swing. It may have worked for Aaron Judge, but the results have been disastrous for Machado, who entered the week hitting 175 with a 613 OPS. He had been alarmingly late on fastballs this season, hitting 216 with a 423 slugging percentage against fastballs in the strike zone entering June 13th, according to the San Diego Union-Tribune, compared to a 319 batting average with a 524 slugging percentage. You never know what you're going to run into in Las Vegas, but sitting in Brewers manager's Pat Murphy's office this past week was famed Notre Dame football figure Rudy Rudinger, whose life at Notre Dame was portrayed in the hit movie. The way the Brewers have been playing with their small payroll, Rudinger may be pushing for a new movie, Murph. When the A's had their groundbreaking ceremony last June, the team created some parting gifts with clear plastic boxes filled with dirt from their site. Well, there was one little problem. Some of the dirt seeped out, and when one of the financial officers tried to board his flight, he was stopped. The dirt contained remnants of the Tropicana explosion, alarming TSA officials. "We felt bad about the leakage," A's president Mark Badane said, "but it sure made me feel good about our TSA officials." Well, that's putting a nice spin on it. Pete Alonso missed a total of just 27 games in his entire 7-year career with the Mets, hitting 264 home runs. Jorge Polanco, who signed a 2-year, $40 million contract to replace him, has missed 57 games and counting. He had one home run. Well, the good news for the Boston Red Sox struggles is that closer Aroldis Chapman's trade value has gone up. There won't be a single reliever traded at the deadline who will have a fresher arm. Chapman, who has converted all 14 of his save opportunities with a .44 ERA, had pitched only 20 2/3 innings the entire season. Teams are convinced that this is the year the Marlins will trade their ace, Sandy Alcantara, who is under control for one more season with a $21 million club option. White Sox outfielder Braden Montgomery, who hit a walk-off homer in his major league debut this past week, is the latest young star who played baseball because of Yankees Hall of Famer Derek Jeter. Braden grew up a Derek Jeter fan, Richard Willock, Montgomery's stepfather, told the Sun-Times from Chicago. The reason why Braden plays baseball now is Derek Jeter. He saw himself as Derek Jeter, being an interracial kid playing in a sport that a lot of black kids aren't playing. Braden, for the longest time, wore number 2. Montgomery is one of 125 players who have made their major league debut this season. Los Angeles Angels left-handed starter Reed Detmers is starting to pick up plenty of traction among teams seeking a starter at the trade deadline. Detmers is 1-0 with a 1.73 ERA in his last four starts, yielding a .54 whip and a .105 opposing batting average with 37 strikeouts and only 26 innings. He also has 2 more years of contract control. Congratulations to Toronto Blue Jays starter Max Scherzer, who produced his 350th strikeout this past week, and Dodgers first baseman Freddie Freeman, who collected his 2,500 hit. Scherzer ranks 11th on the all-time strikeout list, and Freeman becomes the only active player to achieve 2,500 hits. The White Sox took a $20 million gamble that they would find a sucker to take center fielder Luis Robert Jr. off their hands when they picked up his option. And the Mets stepped up, acquiring him for outfielder Luis Angel Acuña and minor league pitcher Truman Pauly. Robert, who missed 289 games the last 5 years with the White Sox, has already been sidelined 46 games with a back injury and no timetable to return. He's earned a cool $70 million since 2020. Now that the Giants are putting him in the lineup every day, they may have found a star in Bryce Eldridge, who's hitting .317 with a .953 OPS and embracing the responsibility of being an aircraft carrier. "I want to be the face of the franchise," he told reporters. "That's something that motivates me every day. I want to be in that moment. I want to be that guy." Brutal news for the Colorado Rockies, with prized young pitcher Chase Dollander diagnosed with a torn UCL that will likely sideline him for the next year. Mariners starter Brian Wu is still trying to figure out how in the world he can be 4-0 with a 2.57 ERA at home this season and just 1-5 with a 5.93 ERA on the road. And that's going to close it out for us this week, sports fans. Once again, this is Kent Batty, volunteer reader for Sun Sounds of Arizona. Thank you for listening.
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1: 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Sun Sounds of Arizona's programming is primarily designed for and directed to people who cannot read conventional print due to a disability. Sun Sounds of Arizona is a public service of Rio Salado College. 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
2: It's Bigler's World, bum, bum, bum, bum, bum. And I'm Jim Bigler for the next hour. Got all kinds of kids' magazines. See if I might do some National Geographic Kids, Nat Geo, some science news. How about a little Dogo news for kids, huh? That sounds pretty good to me. This article entitled, Octopuses Lead Hunting Parties and Punch Non-Helpers. That's right. They've had Marine Corps training. Sarah Shaber wrote this article, or is that Shabar? Octopuses are among the smartest marine animals. These intelligent cephalopods are known for using coconut shells as mobile homes and armor and changing colors on demand, if you demand it, to evade predators. A new study by researchers at Germany's Max Planck Institute of Animal Behavior found that octopuses can also be strong leaders. They take charge of hunting packs and even discipline those who try to cheat. The team, led by Dr. Eduardo Sampaio, they collected over 120 hours of underwater footage of 13 hunting groups in the Red Sea. Each group comprised a big blue octopus and a group of fish. They observed that as the hunting group moved, the fish swarmed around the octopuses, seemingly suggesting different directions. The octopuses would then choose where to go. Dr. Sampaio said, "The octopus was the one stopping them from moving." The fish explored coral crevices and led the octopuses, or the octopus rather, to the potential prey by hovering over the area or moving between the crevice and the octopus. The octopus would then cover the crevice with its body and trap the prey and grab it with one of its arms. Any prey that managed to escape would instantly be devoured by the waiting fish. The cephalopods teamed up with various fish species. However, they appeared to favor the blue goatfish, likely for its strong team hunting skills. On some occasions, the researchers noticed backtip groupers hovering around the group, hoping to catch easy prey without doing any work. In these cases, the octopus would deliver a punch, sending the fish scurrying away, says Dr. Sampaio. The ones that get more punched are the main exploiters of the group. These are the ambush predators, the ones that don't move, don't look for prey. The team published their findings in the journal Nature on September 23rd of 2024. They believe the hunting arrangement benefits both parties. The fish gain access to prey hidden in the crevices that only the octopus can reach. The octopus can follow the fish to food, saving the effort of searching on its own. However, scientists still have some unanswered questions they hope to explore in future studies. For instance, they are unsure if the octopuses team up with the same individual fish each time, or if they partner with any blue goatfish that they encounter. Let's see, here's Dr. Sampaio again. Does this octopus like to hunt with blue goatfish generally, or does it really want to hunt with Martha, who is a good hunter, and not Steve, who is lazy? Steve's the lazy one. Okay, let's go to another article here, sticking with Dogo news for kids. Scientists finally know why the Earth shook for 9 days in 2023. says Alvaro Aragon, who wrote this article. In mid-September 2023, a mysterious event set off earthquake sensors worldwide. However, unlike typical earthquake readings, which are quick and sharp, this data showed a slow, constant wave. What surprised scientists even more was that the rumbling continued for 9 consecutive days before finally subsiding. It was this Dr. Christian Svenigvig, a geologist at the Geological Survey of Denmark and Greenland, said, "No one had ever seen this. We have nothing to compare it with." After a long investigation, an international team of 68 scientists, led by Dr. Svenvig, has finally traced the rumble to a landslide and tsunami in a fjord in East Greenland. That's where they found me. The researchers' first lead came when they tracked down the seismic signal to the Dixon Fjord. Photographs and satellite images revealed that part of a nearby mountain and glacier had collapsed on September 16th, 2023. It dumped about 33 million cubic yards of rock and ice, enough to fill 10,000 Olympic-sized swimming pools into the fjord. This triggered a 650-foot-tall tsunami, one of the highest in recent history. However, the massive wave alone did not fully explain why the Earth shook for so long, said Dr. Svenvig. We knew that there was a landslide and a tsunami, but then there was this other seismic signal that continued for 9 days, and they were taken from roughly the same area, so they must be associated somehow. The missing piece of the puzzle came from a high-resolution sonar survey of the fjord conducted by the Danish Navy. Didn't know there was a Danish Navy. The footage showed that the confined space in the narrow fjord caused the tsunami wave to travel back and forth, creating a standing wave known as a seiche. Spelled S-E-I-C-H-E, seesh. With so much energy concentrated in one place, the rolling wave shook the entire Earth for 9 days. This phenomenon is similar to water sloshing back and forth in a bathtub or swimming pool, but on a much larger scale. Let's see, who is this? Dr. Stephen Hicks. He's a seismologist at UCL, whatever that is. And he says, this landslide happened about 200 kilometers inland from the open ocean. And these fjord systems are really complex, so the wave couldn't dissipate its energy. These scientists published their findings in the September 2024 issue of the journal Science. They assert that the landslide is a result of rising temperatures in Greenland, which have melted the glacier at the base of the mountain. Says Dr. Hicks, that glacier was supporting this mountain, and it got so thin that it just stopped holding it up. It shows how climate change is now impacting these areas. He added, this is perhaps the first time a climate change event has impacted the crust beneath our feet all over the world. Okay, let's go to another publication here. Do a little CBC Kids news. Yes, it's Canadian kids. Bump, bump. They ask, do you trust the news? Here's how to figure that out. Start with sources that are transparent, it says, and have high standards. That's an expert talking. Here's what you need to know. It says that young Canadians, which are a lot like young Americans, I would think, are losing trust in the news. Experts say misinformation and bias are some of the reasons for that. However, they say there are ways you can determine how much to trust a source. Trustworthy sources have high standards and follow strict rules, and it commands me to read on to find out other tips for checking sources. These days, there are so many places where we find out what's new in the world. Whether you get your news from TikTok, the TV, or even from your friends, it can be hard to know what's trustworthy and what's made up. In August, Statistics Canada published new data showing that only 12.5% of those from 15 to 24 have high trust in news or information from the media, including TV, radio, and social media. Only 6.5% have a high trust in news from social media. Back in 2013, 34% of Canadians aged 14 to 24 said that they had confidence in the media. So for Media Literacy Week, we wanted to find out what makes a news source trustworthy. Turns out there are some pretty easy steps to take to find out. What is this here? What affects our trust in the news? George Achi, he's a director of journalistic standards and public trust at CBC News, said misinformation is a likely factor in why our trust in the news is changing. He says, misinformation is not new, but now with social media and AI or artificial intelligence, there are a lot of new channels to produce news that isn't trustworthy. He was talking to CBC Kids News when he said that. Archie said that the more misinformation that exists online, the less people may trust what they read as real or accurate. Misinformation doesn't only come from news outlets. It can come directly from politicians, for example. So he says here, however, he said that's why it's important to always be skeptical of what you see and hear, or read in here, I'm sorry. Trust in the news may also be decreasing because of bias, according to Julie Mistreen, Director of Marketing and Media Bias Ratings at All Sides. She spoke to CBC Kids News from Johnstown, Pennsylvania. Her organization works to assess the level and type of bias of news articles and media organizations and publish those media ratings to help inform the public. In her words, bias is when information in the news is slanted toward a particular viewpoint, leaving out other perspectives. It's different from misinformation because it may still be true, but it doesn't share a full picture of the story. Mestrine said, when news sources are biased, people believe that the news outlet is trying to push an agenda rather than just give them the facts. When people see bias, then they're not sure if they should trust the media outlet to be fair or cover both sides equally or to cover different opinions equally or fairly. What makes a news source trustworthy? Well, Achi said trust is important at CBC and that the news division sets out strict rules for its journalism. Some of those include using multiple sources for a story and telling the audience where exactly the sources came from, checking facts thoroughly, and having multiple layers of vetting before news is published. Achi said good news sources are also ones that are transparent about their process and missteps. When we make mistakes at CBC, for example, we not only correct them, but we tell our audience about the mistake and how it was corrected. It's a way of telling our audience, look, we're not hiding anything. In the name of transparency, Achi acknowledged that even in our interview with him on trust in the news, he carries bias towards the CBC. Because of his position, he said he's more likely to view our standards of journalism as good markers of a trustworthy news source. Assessing the quality of a source. Tips for kids. So how do you know if you can rely on a news source? Achi said a good place to start is to investigate further and see if the source has some of those journalistic rules mentioned earlier. At CBC, this is called the Journalistic Standards and Practices and can be found right on the website for CBC News. At the same time, he said less traditional news sources like TikTok, for example, can still be worthwhile. You should have multiple ways in which you consume news, with some of them that you can use as trustworthy and solid base like CBC News, and others that maybe you'll consume with a more careful eye. Diana Meslowski, she's a teacher librarian and vice president of the Association for Media Literacy, said her students tend to put more trust in sources that they like their favorite YouTuber, for example. Sometimes when we like things, we trust them without thinking. Ms. Wesky said that when determining if you should trust a source, she and her organization encourage students who ask themselves questions like, Does it use variable sources, informations, and links? Does it include multiple perspectives? Does it include responses from the people it is reporting on? Is it trying to promote something? Are other sources reporting on this news? What do searches reveal about the author's credibility? What does the About Us page of their website say? Who might gain and who might suffer from the consumption of the news? Why might this news be trending? And finally, who is sharing and who is responding to this news? Okay, let's go to another publication, some science news explorers. This article entitled, Why Are Scientists Suddenly Interested in UFOs? Navy pilots reported seeing them in 2015. The government asked researchers to investigate. And Avery Elizabeth Hurt wrote this article about it. In 2015, U.S. Navy pilots were flying training missions off the U.S. East Coast when they spied something highly unusual. An oval-shaped object appeared to skim across the top of the water. It moved at incredibly high speed and seemed to be rotating as it flew. Soon the pilots realized there seemed to be many of them and started commenting to each other about what they were seeing. And one of them says,
0: "Oh, there's a whole fleet of them. My gosh, look at that thing, dude. Wow, what is that, man? Look at it flying."
2: Those were quotes, I guess, from the guys. The pilots had seen similar objects almost daily for months. These didn't look like typical aircraft. They had no visible engines. They didn't seem to give off exhaust. And they didn't just skim the sea. Some appeared 30,000 feet in the air and moved at supersonic speeds. Hardly quacks or UFO fanatics. These were highly trained pilots. And they weren't newbies either. One who reported the sightings was Lieutenant Ryan Graves, an F-A-18 Super Hornet pilot. He'd been in the Navy for 10 years, and the others knew what normal aircraft looked like. They also knew how to keep their cool under pressure. The public only became aware of their sightings 4 years later. That's when the New York Times published an article about them. The online article included leaked video recorded by cameras on the Navy planes. In April of 2020, the U.S. Navy confirmed those videos were real and then officially released them. In recent years, these and other very credible sources have reported seeing UFOs or unidentified flying objects. Now they're called Unexplained Aerial Phenomenon or UAP, UAP. But whatever you call them, the U.S. government has lately begun taking these mysterious objects seriously, very seriously. And it's recruited lots of scientists to investigate what's behind them, albeit quietly. We still don't know what the pilots and others have seen, but here's what motivated the new and growing scientific interest in them.

AAF, a military base, so the sheriff reported this to the Army. Officers from RAF went to the ranch to look. They couldn't identify the wreckage either. The next day, the Army base issued a press release saying that the military had found remnants of a flying saucer. The local newspaper even ran the headline, RAF captures flying saucer on ranch in Roswell. A few days later, the Army changed its story. They said the debris came from a weather balloon. But it was too late to dampen the excitement about flying saucers. UFO fever had gripped the nation. And since then, it's never let go. The government comes clean. UFOs are real. There's no question about that. The term simply means the witnessed object is unknown and moving through the air. If you see something in the sky that you can't identify, then by definition, it's a UFO. But when people ask if UFOs are real, what they usually mean is, are we being visited by aliens? And science certainly has no answers yet for that. After Roswell, people started reporting lots of UFOs. Some witnesses made wild claims they couldn't back up. Someone might say that they encountered an alien. Some even claimed to have been abducted by aliens. But there was never any physical evidence to support such statements. Soon, conspiracy theories started circulating. People said they'd heard an alien spaceship crashed in Roswell. They shared rumors that the government had stashed away bodies of aliens who had died in the crash. Those bodies were allegedly kept in a secret installation in Nevada known as Area 51. These stories were ridiculous, but still they spread. The government didn't help much. It had secrets of its own that had nothing to do with aliens. Eventually, the government admitted that it had been hiding something. It just wasn't little green men. In 1995, an Air Force report that has tried to put the hidden aliens story to rest. It said that debris that landed on the Brazel Ranch had not been a weather balloon after all. It was part of Project Mogul, a secret program to develop balloons that could identify and track Soviet missile launches. Remember, this happened in 1947 during the Cold War. At that time, the United States and the Soviet Union were stockpiling nuclear weapons in case of another world war. The Air Force also explained away the alien bodies that people thought they had seen. These were crash test dummies used to test ejection seats in experimental aircraft. Coming clean about Roswell didn't end the conspiracy theories, however. Wild tales continued, and for years the government didn't say much more about UFOs. But when the story about the 2015 Navy pilot sightings broke, the government began to talk more openly about UFOs. Congressional hearings and government reports. In 2021, the government released a brief report. It had turned up no evidence of aliens. It did admit, however, that many UAP sightings have been recorded since 2004, and they remain unexplained. That doesn't mean that these were craft built or piloted by aliens, of course. There are probably several explanations, the report said. Some might be birds, others might be trash, such as escaped party balloons. Some could be secret military projects, and some might be new technology developed by other countries. The last one is what concerned many members of Congress and the military. The next spring, in May of 2022, Congress held a public hearing on UFOs. High-ranking officials from the military testified. They said 400 more unexplained sightings have been reported since 2021, since the 2021 report. Still, nothing pointed to aliens. Scott Bray testified at the hearing. Deputy Director Naval Intelligence at the time, he explained why the government wasn't saying much about these sightings. He says, we do not want to potential military enemies to know exactly what we are able to see. Bray now works in intelligence for NATO, an international military alliance. Then in July of 2022, the Pentagon created ARRO, A-A-R-O, that stands for All Domain Anomaly Resolution Office. Its job is to investigate UFOs. Again, the government doesn't call them that anymore. Their term is UAP. In fact, that name change was an attempt to remove some of the stigma associated with the study of UFOs.
The military now wants to know if these objects are a threat. Science

0: Science will settle for a simpler answer. What are they? Scientists, step up. There's reason to think that we probably aren't alone in the universe. Earth is 4.5 billion years old. The earliest life on Earth is 3.5 billion or maybe 4 billion years old, explains Seth Shostak. He's an astrophysicist, senior astronomer at the SETI Institute. That's in Mountain View, California. SETI stands for Search for Extraterrestrial Intelligence. Life on Earth emerged fairly quickly. This suggests, Shostak says, that it wasn't hard for life to begin, and if it quickly started on Earth, life could probably have started in many other places throughout the cosmos, too. And there are plenty of other places. There are a trillion planets in the Milky Way alone, and that's just our galaxy. There may be more than a trillion habitable planets in the universe, Shostak says. And this is him talking. So yeah, he says, there's plenty of opportunity for life. But that still doesn't mean that aliens have been visiting Earth. Julia de Marins, she's an astrobiologist. She studies how life might evolve on other planets. De Marins works at the University of California, Berkeley, and is a former SETI observer. SETI researchers look for signs of life elsewhere in the universe. They don't study UFOs. Few scientists do. Until recently, De Marins said that the scientists described in the study of the UFOs as pseudoscience. No surprise then that scientists who are interested in UAP have seldom talked about it. They didn't want other scientists to think that they're kooks. But that's changing. In June of 2022, NASA assembled a team of scientific experts. Their mission, figure out how NASA can help study UAP. As Bill Nelson, the space agency's administrator, put it,
1: NASA searches for the unknown in air and space. It's in our DNA.
0: One of the goals of the new team, he said, at a news event would be to
1: shift the conversation about UAP from sensationalism to science.
0: The team made some specific recommendations. For instance, it said NASA should use its enormous body of space data for this study of UAP, and it should work with other government agencies to investigate reported sightings. The team also emphasized that all UAP studies must stay focused on evidence and data. Avi Lieb, he agreed. He wants to help. Lieb is an astrophysicist at Harvard University in Cambridge, and he says, to study these things, he argues, is the duty of scientists. In 2021, he started the Galileo Project to scientifically investigate UAP. It doesn't collect stories about UAP. It doesn't rely on accidental sightings. Instead, it scans the skies with telescopes in an observatory at Harvard. That's him talking here. We basically take a movie of the sky, explains Lieb. Then artificial intelligence helps analyze the data. Two more observatories are in the works. Lieb hopes to have 10 eventually. More than 100 scientists are already involved. This is different from what ARO is doing, says Lieb. Their job is to protect national security. I'm trying to figure out the world. Lieb and his team are not the only ones. NASA's involvement changed things, says Greg Hagian. He's a historian at Penn State University in University Park. He wrote a book titled After the Flying Saucers Came, A Global History of the UFO Phenomenon. NASA's involvement was a signal to scientists that talking openly about UAP is okay, Ahijian says. It allowed scientists to discuss ideas that had been taboo. More mysteries. Now that science is on the job, what can we expect to learn about UAP and maybe even alien life? One possibility is that science may be able to explain the previously unexplained. Desmarnes says that UAP could be due to some unusual weather conditions. For example, spacecraft launched from Earth around sunset create weird effects. When the sun is setting, she explains, gases expelled by the spacecraft will reflect only that light reaching the upper atmosphere. What's more, she adds, they stay reflective for a long time, so it looks unexplainable. Or UAP could be an effect caused by lighting bouncing off communication satellites, Lieb says. And of course, it could be technology not from another planet, but from another country on this one. But what about aliens? Could UAP really be alien spaceships? Garrett Graff is a historian and author. He wrote the 2024 book UFO, The Inside Story of the U.S. Government's Search for Alien Life Here and Out There. While doing research for it, he noticed something people often get wrong when they think about aliens and UAP. And he says this, we expect first contact with alien life to be like it is in the movies, like Independence Day or Contact, he says. But in real life, he notes, it might not be that obvious. Our first encounter with aliens, Graff says, might not be meeting them. It might be finding remnants of their tech. For example, we might find a piece of space trash that doesn't come from our world. Graff compares this to spotting an empty plastic bag blowing through our cosmic backyard. We look at it and think, that's not from our Walmart. We'll know it didn't originate on Earth, but we won't know where it did come from. One reason we may not see the aliens themselves is they may no longer exist. In 1961, astronomer Frank Drake came up with a way to estimate how many alien societies could be broadcasting signals. It's called the Drake equation. It accounts for several factors. These include the rate at which stars form and the number of planets with an environment that might support life, the Goldilocks zone. But the last factor in Drake's equation is very interesting, says De Marinis. It's represented by the letter L. That stands for the length of time technological civilizations produce signs of their existence. These could be radio waves, pollution from industry, or even city lights. De Marnes points out that our civilization has been technologically advanced for a little more than 100 years, and that's in a universe that's almost 14 billion years old. Her point is that the timing might not overlap. There may have been many other civilizations like ours, and there may be many more to come, but the chances that ours and theirs occur at the same time aren't terribly good, she says. Shostak, however, thinks it won't be long until we find alien life, or at least evidence that it's out there somewhere. There have been 10,000 generations of Homo sapiens, he says, and the people reading this article are probably members of the first one in which we learn that there's life in outer space. So what about UAP? Is there evidence that alien life is visiting Earth? Science is on the case. Okay, let's do one more article from Science News Explorers. This is entitled, Doctors Found a Snake Parasite in a Woman's Brain Still Alive. It is the first known human infection of this worm. See if I can pronounce this. Ophidiscaris robertsi, whatever it is. Megan Rosen wrote this article here. The woman's mysterious symptoms started in her stomach. First, she experienced weeks of abdominal pain and diarrhea. Then it was night sweats and a dry cough. Doctors examined her and found damaged spots on her lungs, liver, and spleen. Maybe it was an infection. She got tested for bacteria, fungi, a human parasite, even autoimmune disease. All the tests came back negative. 3 weeks later, the woman was in the hospital with a fever and cough. Her doctors ordered a CT scan. This special type of X-ray lets doctors take detailed pictures inside the body. The scans revealed a clue. Some of the damaged spots in her lungs appeared to be moving. A second clue came months later. The woman became forgetful and depressed. Fortunately, a physician noticed something was off and ordered an MRI scan of her brain. It turned up a ghostly glow in her right frontal lobe. That glow could mean different things, says Sanja Sanyaki. He's an infectious disease physician at the Australian National University and the Canberra Hospital. The spot could have been cancer or maybe a pocket of pus, he says. No one thought it was going to be a worm, he recalls. A neurosurgeon performed a biopsy, removal of the tiny bit of tissue from the woman's brain. That's done to check for disease. But during the procedure, her surgeon spotted a suspicious string-like structure. The doctor plucked it out with forceps. It was pinkish red, about half the length of a pencil, and wiggling. Sanyaki says, it was definitely one of those wow moments, a worm inside the brain. But the doctors also felt relieved. It meant that they had a diagnosis. The team finally knew how to treat this patient. The roundworm they found is called, I tried this before, Ophidiodarscus robertsi. Usually its main host is a snake. This infection was the first ever seen in a human. They reported their case in the September Emerging Infectious Diseases. Sanyaki says, the live wriggling worm was what got everyone so interested, but there's a more important side to it. This was a parasite that had jumped from wild animals to a human. As people and animal populations overlap, he says, we're starting to see more and more of these spillover infections. Humans can host other animal parasites. The worm that doctors found in the woman's brain was far from its usual home. These parasites typically shuttle between snakes and small mammals. Adult worms tend to live inside carpet pythons. These snakes then shed worm eggs in their feces. Rats or possums, for example, can ingest the eggs. Once the eggs grow into larvae, the worms will burrow into the mammal's flesh. Pythons then eat the infected animals, and the cycle continues. Humans and most other animals exist outside this loop. Though in 2019, scientists did report one case of O. robertus in a koala. It's not clear exactly how Sanyaki's patient became infected. Doctors suspect she may have accidentally eaten worm eggs lurking on some edible plants. She lived in New South Wales, Australia. Her home was near a lake inhabited by carpet pythons. She would often collect a type of native plant called Warrigal greens. People commonly put them in salads or stir fries. The eggs probably hatched in her body, then the larva would have wandered into her organs, causing damage along the way. Worms do not have teeth, notes Mira Nair, but they do migrate through tissue, destroying it. An infectious disease scientist, Nair works at the University of California at Riverside. There she studies hookworms and other parasitic worms. The python parasite secretes substances that can dissolve proteins and tissues. Migrating larvae can also trigger inflammation. That's probably what led to the damage doctor saw on the woman's organs, Nair says. She thinks it's almost certain the worm was to blame for the woman's sudden brain symptoms. After the woman's surgery, doctors treated her with parasite-killing drugs. Since then, her symptoms have improved. Cat and dog parasites can infect people, too. Different species of roundworms can live inside rats and raccoons and even in our pets. Those parasites can infect people and worm their way into their brains. Such infections have shown up among people in the United States, says Jill Weatherhead. She's an infectious disease doctor who studies parasites at Baylor College of Medicine. That's in Houston, Texas. Consider Toxocara. These worms infect cats and dogs. When those animals poop in backyards, sandboxes, or public parks, the worms' eggs end up where children play. This is why veterinarians encourage deworming, she says. If the dirty sand gets in a kid's mouth, the larva can hatch in a child's body, much as it would in a dog or cat. But in people, the larva won't end up in the gut and grow into adults. Instead, they get stuck in other tissues. Like O. robertsi worms, Toxocara larvae can inflame internal organs. Doctors have reported cases where the worms wandered up to someone's eye. Even though we are accidental hosts, Weatherhead says, the parasite can still cause significant disease in humans. Roundworms rarely burrow into human brains, but they can infect other body parts. One study estimated that about 1 in 20 people in the United States have been exposed to Toxocara. The true number is hard to pinpoint. Weatherhead was part of a team that looked at Toxocara cases at a children's hospital in Texas. Kids living in low-income areas were more likely to be infected, they found. That was especially true where stray dogs and cats roam. Their research was published August 23rd in Pediatric Infectious Disease Journal. Pick yours up today. We shouldn't be fearful, Weatherhead says, but it's important to focus on preventing infections. Senayaki says, if you handle vegetation or wildlife, just make sure you wash your hands, he says. And if you're cooking and consuming vegetation, make sure you cook it well. That should reduce the chance of one of these unusual infections. Okay, let's go to National Geographic Kids. It's Nat Geo. They got a thing on Argentina. If you don't know much about Argentina, this is a good primer. Argentina is a vast country located in the southern part of South America. It starts out here. And they give some fast facts. Fast facts. Official name, the Argentine or Argentine Republic. A form of government, it's a republic. Capital is Buenos Aires. Population is 44,694,198. Official language is Spanish. Their money is the Argentine peso, or Argentine. How big is it? It is 1,073,364 square miles in its stocking feet. Here's some geography on that. Argentina is a vast country, like they said, eighth largest country in the world. It is the second largest country in South America after Brazil, and is about one-third the size of the United States. Argentina is bordered by the Andes Mountains and Chile to the west. To the east of the Andes, the interior of the country is flat. It's fertile grassland called the Pampas. The eastern border of the country is the Atlantic Ocean. Bolivia is to the northwest and Paraguay is to the north. The high mountain spine of the Andes, called the Andes Cordillera, creates a natural 3,195-mile border with Chile. The country is divided into four regions. You got the Andes, the North, the Pampas, and Patagonia. The Pampas is the agricultural heartland. What else they got here? The people and the culture. Unlike Mexico and South America and South American countries such as Peru and Ecuador, Argentina has fewer native people and a large population which came from Europe. The population is comprised as much as 95% people of European descent, mostly from Italy, Spain, and Germany. Much of the native population died from diseases brought in by Europeans. Nearly half of the population lives in the area around Buenos Aires. Buenos Aires has been called the Paris of South America because of the European influences. The people are well educated, and 97% of the population can read and write. Soccer is the favorite sport in Argentina. And the last one they got here, gauchos, like American cowboys, have been a symbol of the open plains of the Pampas region. As far as nature goes, Argentina is rich in animal species. The coast of Patagonia is the home to elephant seals, fur seals, penguins, and sea lions. The waters off the Atlantic are home to sharks, orcas, dolphins, and salmon. In the north, there are many large cat species, such as the cougar, jaguar, and the ocelot. There are also crocodiles and caiman. Flamingos, toucans, turtles, and tortoises also live in the subtropical north. Patagonia is a sparsely populated area rich in natural resources and wildlife, including herons, condors, pumas, tortoises, and guanacos. Get yourself a guanaco and knock yourself out. The highest mountain in the Andes range is the Cerro Aconcagua, which peaks at 22,384 feet. Northeast Argentina features rainforests and Iguazu Falls. These spectacular falls on the Argentina border with Brazil descend along a 1.6-mile front in a horseshoe shape. As the country develops, it is being affected by deforestation and pollution. as we all are, I guess, government and economy. The country is a federal republic. There have been several democratically elected presidents after many years of political turmoil. The National Congress is made of the Senate, there it is, with 72 seats, and the Chamber of Deputies with a total of 257 seats. There are 7 judges on the Supreme Court, but that number will be reduced to 5 over the next few years. The president picks the judges, and the Senate must approve their appointments. And it's got one last little thing on this section. Sheep herding, oil, mining, agriculture, and tourism make up Patagonia's economy. History. The Spanish arrived in 1516 and ruled the country for 300 years. In 1806, a British force overpowered Spanish military in Buenos Aires and attacked the Malvinas Islands, also called the Falkland Islands. Local residents recaptured the capital but never regained control of the islands. These events led to the loosening of Spain's grip on Argentina. In 1810, Napoleon's forces conquered all major Spanish cities in Spain, and the Argentine people were empowered to take control of their country. They gained independence in 1816. In 1946, Juan Perón became president due to his popularity with the working class. His wife, Eva, known as Evita, formed a foundation and gave out cash and benefits to the poor. When she died of cancer in 1952, people were very sad. She was a symbol of hope to all the poor in Argentina. Juan Perón was forced out of office after he tried to increase his powers. Even after he left office, his followers continued to fight for political power. After many violent years and near civil war, Perón was re-elected president and his new wife, Isabel, became vice president. He died suddenly and Isabel became president, and soon the country's economy fell apart. The military took control of the country in 1976, and a period of violence called the Dirty War ensued, during which as many as 20,000 to 30,000 revolutionaries or sympathizers were killed. In 1982, the president of Argentina, General Leopoldo Galtieri, invaded the Falkland Islands off the coast of the Atlantic Ocean, thinking the British wouldn't put up a fight. Galtieri miscalculated, and the British forces won an easy victory. After the defeat, the country moved towards democracy and civilian rule. Okay, let's go to another publication here. We got newsforkids.net. Ba-bum-bum-ba-bump. David Rush sets a record by setting records. What the heck? David Rush has set out to break as many Guinness World Records as he can. Earlier this year, Mr. Rush broke his 181st record, giving him a new kind of record, the record for the most Guinness World Records held at the same time. To be clear, Guinness doesn't keep track of who has the most records, but Mr. Rush knew that the Italian record breaker, Silvio Saba, was in the lead with 180 Guinness World Records, so he worked hard to break Mr. Saba's record. In August, Guinness confirmed that Mr. Rush had broken his 181st record. The record was for the fastest time to smash 55 vinyl records. Okay. Mr. Rush, who's 39 and has a lot of time on his hands, says he began working to set world records to show how important it is to keep trying, even when things are hard. Mr. Rush has been involved in science and technology for years and later began working as a speaker to encourage people to do their best. But Mr. Rush also likes to challenge himself. In 2015, he decided to try and set a record by juggling with his eyes covered. After practicing for several weeks, Mr. Rush managed to juggle blindfolded for 6 minutes and 34 seconds. That was Mr. Rush's first Guinness World Record. He later broke his own record by juggling blindfolded for over an hour Mr. Rush says he enjoys the hard work of training to break records. He says it helps him stay in shape, and it's fun to try new things. Many of the records Mr. Rush sets are unusual. He balanced 101 rolls of toilet paper on his head. He's caught 59 marshmallows in his mouth in 1 minute. He also set records for balancing a lawnmower on his chin, getting hit in the face with wet sponges, and slicing grapes with a sword while standing on a ball. We've all done that. Mr. Rush's family supports him in his efforts. He says his three children enjoy practicing with him. In 2021, his wife allowed Mr. Rush to wrap her in plastic wrap to set a new record. I don't like where that's going. Most of Mr. Rush's records get set at his home with volunteers helping out, carefully recording the event. Mr. Rush often posts videos of his record-setting events on social media. He has over 50,000 followers on YouTube. But Mr. Rush's main job is giving encouraging speeches at businesses and schools. He says technology is very important in today's world, and that makes him a big fan of STEM, or science, technology, engineering, and math, in education. And he says, I want students to believe that even if they struggle with science or math, they can still become an engineer or anything they want to become. Mr. Rush says. Since he set the 181st record, Mr. Rush says he has set about 12 more records, but he admits that during that time, some of his old records might have been broken. He knows that to hang on to his record, he will have to keep breaking more records, and that's fine with him. He enjoys the challenge. It's got a thing here. Did you know? Did you know? In all, Mr. Rush has broken over 300 Guinness World Records, but many of these records have been broken again. This summer, he visited the main office of Guinness World Records in London, England. During his visit, he set 15 world records in a single day. In his stocking feet. Okay, let's see. Let's do one more article, at least one more article. In News for Kids, it's entitled Scientists Use 2013 Map to Reveal Ancient Mayan City. Let's see, this is in Mexico, and the name of that is absolutely unpronounceable, by me at least. It's spelled X-P-U, that looks like a J-I-L. Is that Zapotzil? I'm going to say Zapotzil. That's in Mexico. Scientists have discovered thousands of ancient Mayan buildings, including the ruins of a large city in southern Mexico. The buildings and the city were unheard of before. The discovery suggests that there may still be many more ancient Mayan buildings waiting to be found. The Maya were an ancient people who lived in what is now southern Mexico and Central America over 1,000 years ago. They lived in large cities with a system of roads, building amazing stone buildings, including temples, palaces, and pyramids. The Mayan people left behind many buildings, but much of what they built is still hidden in the jungle. Archaeologists have been studying Mayan ruins for a long time, but until recently, they could only explore small areas at a time. Finding ruins by walking through jungles was hard and took a lot of time. In the last 10 years or so, archaeologists have begun to use a technology called LIDAR, which stands for Light Detection and Ranging. To use LIDAR, scientists fly an airplane over an area they want to study. The plane sends out thousands of laser beams. By measuring how long it takes for the beams to bounce back, scientists can make a 3D map of the ground below. With LIDAR, archaeologists can easily spot ruins even if they are covered by trees or other plants. But LIDAR is expensive, so archaeologists normally only use it in areas where they already believe there are Mayan ruins, like areas close to well-known sites. Luke Auld Thomas, he's an archaeologist who teaches at Northern Arizona University, he wondered if there might be LIDAR maps for areas farther away from famous Mayan sites, too. He searched online and found LIDAR information from 2013 for a large area in Campeche, Mexico. The data had been collected by a group studying carbon in Mexico's forests, but the information had never been studied by archaeologists. When Mr. Auld Thomas and his team studied the LIDAR data, they were surprised by what they found. The researchers discovered 6,674 different Mayan buildings. Some were in large groups, and some were farther apart. The LIDAR information showed that one of the groups was a large city. The researchers named the city Valeriana. They think that around 1,200 years ago, Valeriana may have been home to 30,000 to 50,000 people. That's more people than live in the area today. The researchers say the city is only a short hike from the area where people have been farming for years, and yet no one knew the city was there. To learn more about the city and the other ruins in the area, the researchers will need to visit the site. In some ways, the discovery is a challenge. There are now so many Mayan sites that scientists can't study them all. But the new discovery seems to have proved at least one thing. There are still many Mayan sites yet to be found, Mr. Auld Thomas says. That really puts an exclamation point behind the statement that, no, we have not found everything, and yes, there is a lot more to be discovered. And I think I have time for one more article from News for Kids on Bigler's World. You probably heard about this. Biden apologizes for U.S. treatment of Native American children. Levine, Arizona. This was Friday and a half ago. On Friday, President Joe Biden visited the Gila River Indian community, that is near Phoenix, Arizona. He offered an official apology to Native Americans for the U.S. government's long history of removing Native American children from their families and forcing them into boarding schools. For over 150 years, the U.S. government took Native American children away from their parents and families and sent them to boarding schools. Some of the children involved were as young as 4 years old. The program started in the early 1800s and only ended in 1969. There were over 400 boarding schools in 37 states. Some schools were run by the U.S. government, others were run by churches but paid for by the government. The goal of the program was to separate the children from their culture and train them to live like white Americans. At the boarding schools, the children were made to have their hair cut. Most were forced to become Christians. The children were punished if they spoke their native languages or followed the traditions of their families. Over 973 children are known to have died because of diseases or lack of food. Many, many others were mistreated. In July, the U.S. Department of the Interior released a report on the boarding school system, saying that close to 19,000 Native American children were sent to the schools. The report said that the schools had caused lasting damage to Native American families and cultures. The report also encouraged the U.S. government to apologize for the program. During his visit to the Gila River Indian community, President Biden admitted that the boarding school system had caused great pain and suffering. He called the program a mark of shame. He said, "I formally apologize as President of the United States for what we did." Mr. Biden's statement marks the first time an American president has apologized for the program. "No apology can or will make up for what was lost," Mr. Biden said, "but we're finally moving forward into the light." Mr. Biden was joined by Deb Haaland, the U.S. Secretary of the Interior. She is the first Native American to be part of the U.S. cabinet. Ms. Haaland spent over a year visiting Native American groups around the U.S. to hear about their experiences in the schools. Ms. Haaland's own grandparents were forced to attend boarding schools. Many people who heard Mr. Biden speak said they were happy to hear the apology. Ramona Klein, who was forced to attend a boarding school 70 years ago, said, "I'm proud to have lived to see this." But some people also said that the apology was only a beginning. Chuck Hoskin Jr., who leads the Cherokee Nation, called the apology an important step, but said that the U.S. government now needed to take action to show that it was serious about making things better. The report from the Department of the Interior said the U.S. government should create a memorial for the children who died at the schools. It also called for government support to help Native American languages and cultures grow stronger. And with that, I'm out of time. This is Bigler for Bigler's World. I'll read with you next week. Until then, bye-bye, everybody. 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
2: And Harlene Marley.
1: And we're at part two of John Steinbeck's Nobel Prize winning The Grapes of Wrath, which is being read also simultaneously as One Book Arizona through libraries throughout the state of Arizona. The Pulitzer Prize winning epic of the Great Depression, a book that galvanized and sometimes outraged millions of readers. At once naturalistic epic, captivity narrative, road novel, and transcendental gospel, Steinbeck's The Grapes of Wrath is perhaps the most American of American classics. Although it follows the movement of thousands of men and women and the transformation of an entire nation during the Dust Bowl migration of the 1930s, The Grapes of Wrath is also the story of one Oklahoma farm family, the Jodes, who are driven off their homestead and forced to travel west to the promised land of California. From their trials and their repeated collisions against the hard realities of this new America, Steinbeck creates a drama that's intensely human, yet majestic in its scale and moral vision, tragic but ultimately stirring in its insistence on human dignity. We pick up the story with young Tom Joad, who's been released from the Oklahoma State Prison in McAllister and is traveling back home after 4 years in prison for homicide. He meets up with his old preacher friend, Reverend Casey, and Reverend Casey is voicing transcendental ideas about religion, which is why he's no longer Reverend Casey, because he figures the Holy Spirit is just something that one big soul everybody is part of. So we pick up the story there as he talks with Tom Joad and on the road to Tom Joad's home. Joad's eyes dropped to the ground as though he could not meet the naked honesty in the preacher's eyes. "Well, you can't hold no church with ideas like that," he said. "People would drive you out of the country with ideas like that, jumping and yelling. That's what folks like. It makes them feel swell. When Grandma got to tucking in tongues, you couldn't tie her down. She could knock over a full-grown deacon with her fist." Casey regarded him broodingly. "Something I'd like to ask you," he said. "Something been eating on me." "Go ahead. I'll talk sometimes." "Well," the preacher said slowly, "here's you that I baptized right when I was in the Glory roof tree. Got little hunks of Jesus jumping out of my mouth that day. You won't remember because you was busy pulling that pigtail." "Well, I remember," said Joad. "That was Susie Little. She bust my finger a year later." "Well, did you take any good out of that baptizing? Was your ways better?" Joad thought about it. "No, I can't say as I felt anything." "Well, did you take any bad from it? Think hard." Joad picked up the bottle and took a swig. "There wasn't nothing in it, good or bad. I'd just had fun." He handed the flask to the preacher. He sighed and drank and looked at the low level of the whiskey and took another drink, tiny. "That's good," he said. "I got to worry about whether in messing around maybe I'd done somebody a hurt." Joad looked over towards his coat and saw the turtle, free of the cloth and hurrying away in the direction he had been following when Joad found him. Joad watched him for a moment and then got slowly to his feet and retrieved him and wrapped him in the coat again. "I ain't got no present for the kids," he said. "Nothing but this old turtle." "It's a funny thing," the preacher said. "I was thinking about old Tom Joad when you come along, thinking I'd call in on him. I used to think he was a godless man. How is Tom?" "Well, I don't know how he is. I ain't been home in 4 years." "Didn't he write to you?" Joad was embarrassed. "Well, Pa wasn't no hand to write for pretty or to write for writing. He'd sign his name up as nice as anybody and lick his pencil, but Pa never did write no letters. He always says what he couldn't tell a fellow with his mouth wasn't worth leaning on no pencil about. Been out traveling around? Casey asked. Joe regarded him suspiciously. Didn't you hear about me? I was in all the papers. Well, no, I never. What? He jerked one leg over the other and settled lower against the tree. The afternoon was advancing rapidly and a richer tone was growing on the sun. Joe said pleasantly, Well, might as well tell you now and get it over with. But if you was still preaching, I wouldn't tell, fear you'd get praying over me. He drained the last of the pint and flung it from him, and the flat brown bottle skidded lightly over the dust. I've been in McAllister them 4 years. Casey swung around to him, and his brows lowered so his tall forehead seemed even taller. Ain't wanting to talk about it, huh? I won't ask you no questions if you done something bad. I'd do what I'd done again, said Joe. I killed a guy in a fight. We was drunk at a dance, and he got a knife in me, and I killed him with a shovel that was laying there. Knocked his head plumb to squash. Casey's eyebrows resumed their normal level. You ain't ashamed of nothing, then? No, said Joe, I ain't. I got 7 years account of he had a knife in me. Got out in 4, parole. Well, then you ain't heard nothing about your folks for 4 years? Oh, I heard. Ma sent me a card 2 years ago, and last Christmas Grandma sent a card. Jesus, the guys in the cell block laughed. Had a tree and shiny stuff, looks like snow, it says in poetry. Merry Christmas, pretty child, Jesus meek and Jesus mild. Underneath the Christmas tree, there's a gift for you from me. I guess Grandma never read it, probably got it from a drummer and picked out the one with the most shiny stuff on it. The guys in my cell block, damn near, died laughing. Jesus meek, they called me after that. Grandma never meant it funny. She just figured it was so pretty, she wouldn't bother to read it. She lost her glasses the year I went up. Maybe she never did find them. How'd they treat you in McAllister? Casey asked. Oh, all right. You eat regular and get clean clothes, and there's places to take a bath. It's pretty nice some ways. Makes it hard not having no women. Suddenly he laughed. There was a guy paroled, he said. About a month he's back for breaking parole. A guy asked him why he bust his parole. Well, hell, he says, they got no conveniences in my old man's place. Got no electric lights, got no shower baths. There ain't no books, the food's lousy. Says he came back where they got a few conveniences and he eats regular. He says it makes him feel lonesome out there in the open, having to think about what to do next. So he stole a car and came back. Joe got out his tobacco and blew a brown paper free of the pack and rolled a cigarette. The guy's right, too, he said. Last night, thinking where I'm going to sleep, I got scared. And I got thinking about my bunk, and I wonder what the stir bug I got for a cellmate is doing. Me and some guys had a string band going. Good one. Guy said we ought to go on the radio. This morning, I didn't know what time to get up. Just lay there waiting for the bell to go off. Casey chuckled. Well, a fella can get so he misses the noise of a sawmill. The yellowing, dusty afternoon light put a golden color on the land. The cornstalks looked golden. A flight of swallows swooped overhead toward some waterhole. The turtle in Joad's coat began a new campaign of escape. Joad creased the visor of his cap. It was getting the long, protruding curve of a crow's beak now. "Guess I'll mosey along," he said. "I hate to hit the sun, but it ain't so bad now." Casey pulled himself together. "I ain't seen old Tom in a bug's age," he said. "I was going to look in on him anyways. I bring Jesus to your folks for a long time, and I never took up a collection of nothing but a bite to eat." "Well, come along," said Joe. "Pa'll be glad to see you. He always said you got too long a pecker for a preacher." He picked up his coat roll and tightened it snugly about his shoes and turtle. Casey gathered in his canvas sneakers and shoved his bare feet into them. "I ain't got your confidence," he said. "I was always scared there's wire or glass under the dust. I don't know nothing I hate so much as a cut toe." They hesitated on the edge of the shade, and then they plunged into the yellow sunlight like two swimmers hastening to get to shore. After a few fast steps, they slowed to a gentle, thoughtful pace. The cornstalks threw gray shadows sideways now, and the raw smell of hot dust was in the air. The cornfield ended and the dark green cotton took its place, dark green leaves through a film of dust, and the bowls forming. It was spotty cotton, thick in the low places where water had stood, and bare on the high places. The plants strove against the sun, and distance toward the horizon was tanned to invisibility. The dust road stretched out ahead of them, waving up and down. The willows of a stream lined across the west, and to the northwest, a fallow section was going back to sparse brush. But the smell of burned dust was in the air, and the air was dry, so that mucus in the nose dried to a crust, and the eyes watered to keep the eyeballs from drying out. Casey said, "See how good the corn come along till the dust got up? It'd been a dinger of a crop." "Every year," said Joe, "every year I can remember we had a good crop coming, and it never come. Grandpa says she was good the first five plowings while the wild grass was still in her." The road dropped down a little hill and climbed up another rolling hill. Casey said, "Old Tom's house can't be more than a mile from here. Ain't she over that third rise?" "Sure," said Joan, "unless somebody stole it, like Pa stole it." "Your Pa stole it?" "Sure. Got it a mile and a half east of here and drug it. Was a family living there, and they moved away. Grandpa and Pa and my brother Noah liked to took the whole house, but she wouldn't come. They only got part of her. That's why she looks funny on one end. They cut her in two and drug her over with 12 head of horses and 2 mules. They was going back for the other half and stick her together again, but before they got there, Wink Manley come with his boys and stole the other half. Pa and Grandpa was pretty sore, but a little later, them and Wink got drunk together and laughed their heads off about it. Wink, he says his house is at stud, and if we'll bring ours over and breed them, maybe we'll get a litter of crap houses. Wink was a great old fellow when he was drunk. After that, him and Pa and Grandpa was friends. Got drunk together every chance they got. Well, Tom's a great one, Casey agreed. They plodded dustily on down to the bottom of the draw, then slowed their steps for the rise. Casey wiped his forehead with a sleeve and put on his flat-topped hat again. "Yes," he repeated, "Tom was a great one. For a godless man, he was a great one. I seen him in meeting sometimes when the spirit got into him just a little, and I seen him take 10-12-foot jumps. I tell you, when old Tom got a dose of the Holy Spirit, you got to move fast to keep from getting run down and tromped. Jumpy as a stud horse in a box stall." They topped the next rise, and the road dropped into an old water cut, ugly and raw, a ragged course and freshet scars cutting into it from both sides. A few stones were in the crossing. Joan minced across in his bare feet. "You talk about Pa," he said. "Maybe you never seen Uncle John the time they baptized him over to Polk's place. Why, he got to plunging and jumping, jumped over a feeny bush as big as a piano. Over he'd jump and back he'd jump, howling like a dog wolf in moontime. Well, Pa seen him, and Pa, he figures he's the best Jesus jumper in these parts, so Pa picks out a feeny bush about twice as big as Uncle John's feeny bush. Then Pa lets out a squawk like a sow littering broken bottles, and he takes a run at that feeny bush and clears her and busts his right leg. Well, that took the spirit out of Pa. Preacher wants to pray it's set, but Pa says, no, by God, he got his heart full of having a doctor. Well, they wasn't a doctor, but they was a traveling dentist, and he set her. Preacher gave her a praying over anyways." They plodded up the little rise on the other side of the water cut. Now, the sun was on the wane. Some of its impact was gone, and while the air was hot, the hammering rays were weaker. The strung wire on crooked poles still edged the road. On the right-hand side, a line of wire fence strung across the cotton field, and the dusty green cotton was the same on both sides, dusty and dry and dark green. Joe pointed to the boundary fence. "Well, that there's our line. We didn't really need no fence there, but we had the wire, and Pa kind of liked her there. Said it gave him a feeling that 40 was 40. Wouldn't have had the fence if Uncle John didn't come driving in one night with 6 spools of wire in his wagon. He gave them to Pa for a shoat. We never did know where he got that wire." They slowed for a rise, moving their feet in the deep, soft dust, feeling the earth with their feet. Joe's eyes were inward on his memory. He seemed to be laughing inside himself. "Uncle John was a crazy bastard," he said. "Like what he'd done with that shoat. He chuckled and walked on. Jim Casey waited impatiently. The story did not continue. Casey gave it a good long time to come out. "Well, what'd he do with that shoat?" he demanded at last, with some irritation. "Huh? Oh, well, he killed that shoat right there, and he got Ma to light up the stove, and he cut out pork chops and put them in a pan, and he put ribs and a leg in the oven. He ate chops till the ribs was done, and he ate the ribs till the leg was done, and then he tore into that leg, cut off big hunks of her, and shoved them in his mouth. Us kids hung around slavering, and he give us some, but he wouldn't give Pa none. By and by, he ate so much, he throwed up and went to sleep. While he's asleep, us kids and Pa finished off the leg. Well, when Uncle John woke up in the morning, he slaps another leg in the oven. Pa says, 'John, you gonna eat that whole damn pig?' And he says, 'I aim to, Tom, but I'm scared some of her'll spoil before I get her et, hungry as I am for pork. Maybe you better get a plate and give me back a couple of rolls of wire.' Well, sir, Pa wasn't no fool. He just let Uncle John go and eat himself sick of pig, and when he drove off, he hadn't et much more than half. Pa says, 'Why don't you salt her down?' But not Uncle John. When he wants pig, he wants a whole pig. And when he's through, he don't want no pig hanging around. So off he goes. Pa salts down what's left." Casey said, "While I was still in the preaching spirit, I'd have made a lesson of that and spoke it to you, but I don't do that no more. What you suppose he done a thing like that for?" "Oh, I don't know," said Joan. "He just got hungry for pork. Makes me hungry just to think of it. I had just 4 slices of roasting pork in 4 years. 1 slice every Christmas." Casey suggested elaborately, "Maybe Tom will kill the fatted calf like for the prodigal in Scripture." Joe laughed scornfully. "You don't know Pa. If he kills a chicken, most of the squawking will come from Pa, not the chicken. He don't never learn. He's always saving a pig for Christmas, and then it dies in September of bloat or something, so you can't eat it. When Uncle John wanted pork, he ate pork. He had her." They moved over the curving top of the hill and saw the Joad place below them, and Joad stopped. "It ain't the same," he said. "Look at that house. Something's happened. Ain't nobody there." The two stood and stared at the little cluster of buildings.
2: Chapter 5. The owners of the land came onto the land, or more often, a spokesman for the owners came. They came in closed cars, and they felt the dry earth with their fingers, and sometimes they drove big earth augers into the ground for soil tests. The tenants, from their sun-beaten dooryards, watched uneasily when the closed cars drove along the fields, and at last the owner men drove into the dooryards and sat in their cars to talk out the windows. The tenant men stood beside the cars for a while and then squatted on their hams and found

Though found that one could not be an owner unless one were cold, and all of them were caught in something larger than themselves. Some of them hated the mathematics that drove them, and some were afraid, and some worshipped the mathematics because it provided a refuge from the thought and from feeling. If a bank or an insurance company owned the land, the owner man said the bank or the company needs, wants, insists, must have, as though the bank or the company were a monster with thought and feeling, which had ensnared them. These last would take no responsibility for the banks or the companies because they were men and slaves, while the banks were machines and masters all at the same time. Some of the owner men were a little proud to be slaves to such cold and powerful masters. The owner men sat in the cars and explained, "You know the land is poor. You've scrabbled on it long enough. God knows." The squatting tenant men nodded and wondered and drew figures in the dust, and yes, they knew, God knows. If the dust only wouldn't fly, if the top would only stay on the soil, it might not be so bad. The owner men went on leading to their point. "You know the land's getting poorer. You know what cotton does to the land, robs it, sucks all the blood out of it." The squatters nodded. They knew, God knew. If they could only rotate the crops, they might pump blood back into the land. "Well, it's too late." And the owner men explained the workings and the thinkings of the monster that was stronger than they were. "A man can hold land if he can just eat and pay taxes. He can do that. Yes, he can do that till his crops fail one day and he has to borrow money from the bank. But you see, a bank or a company can't do that because those creatures don't breathe air, don't eat side meat. They breathe profits. They eat the interest on money. If they don't get it, they die the way you die without air, without side meat. It is a sad thing, but it is so. It is just so." Squatting men raised their eyes to understand. "Can't we just hang on? Maybe next year will be a good year. God knows how much cotton next year, and with all the wars, God knows what price cotton will bring. Don't they make explosives out of cotton and uniforms? Get enough wars and cotton will hit the ceiling. Next year, maybe." They looked up questioningly. "We can't depend on it. The bank, the monster, has to have profits all the time. It can't wait. It'll die. No, taxes go on. When the monster stops growing, it dies. It can't stay one size." Soft fingers began to tap the sill of the car window, and hard fingers tightened on the restless drawing sticks. In the doorways of the sun-beaten tenant houses, women sighed and then shifted feet so that the one that had been down was now on top, with the toes working. Dogs came sniffing near the owner cars and wetted on all four tires, one after the other, and chickens lay in the sunny dust and fluffed their feathers to get the cleansing dust down to the skin. The little sties, the pigs grunted inquiringly over the muddy remnants of the slops. The squatting man looked down again. "What do you want us to do? We can't take less share of the crop. We're half starved now. The kids are hungry all the time. We got no clothes, torn and ragged. If all the neighbors weren't the same, we'd be ashamed to go to meeting." And at last the owner men came to the point. "The tenant system won't work anymore. One man on a tractor can take the place of 12 or 14 families, pay him a wage and take all the crop. We have to do it. We don't like to do it, but the monster's sick. Something's happened to the monster." "But you'll kill the land with cotton." "We know. We've got to make cotton quick before the land dies. Then we'll sell the land. Lots of families in the East would like to own a piece of land." The tenant man looked up, alarmed. "But what'll happen to us? How'll we eat?" "You'll have to get off the land. The plows will go through the dooryard." And now the squatting men stood up angrily. Grandpa took up the land, and he had to kill the Indians and drive them away. And Pa was born here, and he killed weeds and snakes. Then a bad year came, and he had to borrow a little money. And we was born here, there, and the door, our children born here. And Pa had to borrow money.
The bank owned the land then.

0: but we stayed. We got a little bit of what we raised. We know that, all that. It's not us, it's the bank. A bank isn't like a man or an owner with 50,000 acres. He isn't like a man either. That's the monster. Sure, cried the tenant men, but it's our land. We measured it and broke it up. We were born on it, and we got killed on it, died on it. Even if it's no good, it's still ours. That's what makes it ours, being born on it and working on it and dying on it. That takes ownership, not proud paper with numbers on it. We're sorry, it's not us, it's the monster. The bank isn't like a man. Yes, but the bank is only made of men. No, you're wrong there, quite wrong there. The bank is something else than men. It happens that every man in a bank hates what the bank does, and yet the bank does it. The bank is something more than men, I tell you. It's the monster. Men made it, but they can't control it. The tenants cried, Grandpa killed Indians. Pa killed snakes for the land. Maybe we can kill banks. They're worse than Indians and snakes. Maybe we got to fight to keep our land like Pa and Grandpa did. And now the owner men grew angry. You'll have to go. But it's ours, the tenant men cried. We know the bank, the monster owns it. You'll have to go. We'll get our guns like Grandpa when the Indians came. What then? Well, first the sheriff and then the troops. You'll be stealing if you try to stay. You'll be murderers if you kill to stay. The monster isn't men, but it can make men do what it wants. But if we go, where'll we go? How will we go? We ain't got no money. We're sorry, said the owner men. The bank, the 50,000-acre owner, can't be responsible. You're on land that isn't yours. Once over the line, you can pick cotton in the fall. Maybe you can go on relief. Why don't you go on west to California? There's work there, and it never gets cold. Why, you can reach out anywhere and pick up an orange. Why, there's always some kind of crop to work in. Why don't you go there? And the owner men started their cars and rolled away. The tenant men squatted down on their hams again to mark the dust with a stick, to figure, to wonder. Their sunburned faces were dark, and their sun-whipped eyes were light. The women moved cautiously out of the doorways toward their men, and the children crept behind the fathers because that was what made them men. After a while, the women asked, "What did he want?" And the men looked up for a second, and the smolder of pain was in their eyes. "We got to get off. A tractor and a superintendent, like factories." "Where will we go?" the women asked. "We don't know. We don't know." And the women went quickly, quietly back into the houses and herded the children ahead of them. They knew that a man so hurt and so perplexed may turn in anger even on people he loves. They left the men alone to figure and to wonder in the dust. After a time, perhaps, the tenant man looked about at the pump put in 10 years ago with a gooseneck handle and iron flowers on the spout, at the chopping block where 1,000 chickens had been killed, at the hand plow lying in the shed and the patent crib hanging in the rafters over it. The children crowded around the women in the houses. "What are we going to do, Ma? What are we going to do?" The women said, "We don't know yet. Go out and play, but don't go near your father. He might whale you if you go near him." And the women went on with the work, but all the time they watched the men squatting in the dust, perplexed and figuring. The tractors came over the roads and into the fields, great crawlers moving like insects, having the incredible strength of insects. They crawled over the ground, laying the track and rolling on it and picking it up. Diesel tractors puttering while they stood idle. They thundered when they moved and then settled down to a droning roar. Snub-nosed monsters raising the dust and sticking their snouts into it, straight down the country, across the country, through fences, through dooryards, in and out of gullies in straight lines. They did not run on the ground, but on their own roadbeds. They ignored hills and gulches, watercourses, fences, houses. The man sitting in the iron seat did not look like a man. Gloved, goggled, rubber dust mask over his nose and mouth, he was part of the monster, a robot in the seat. The thunder of the cylinder sounded through the country because one with the air and earth, so that earth and air muttered in sympathetic vibration. The driver could not control it. Straight across the country it went, cutting through a dozen farms and straight back. A twitch at the controls could swerve the cat, but the driver's hands could not twitch because the monster that built the tractor, the monster that sent the tractor out, had somehow got it into the driver's hands, into his brain and muscle, had goggled him and muzzled him, goggled his mind, muzzled his speech, goggled his perception, muzzled his protest. He could not see the land as it was. He could not smell the land as it smelled. His feet did not stamp the clods or feel the warmth and power of the earth. He sat in an iron seat and stepped on iron pedals. He could not cheer or beat or curse or encourage the extension of his power, and because of this he could not cheer or whip or curse or encourage himself. He did not know or own or trust or beseech the land. If a seed dropped, did not germinate, it was nothing. If the young thrusting plant withered in drought or drowned in a flood of rain, it was no more to the driver than to the tractor.
1: It's 30 minutes past the hour. 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
0: He loved the land no more than the bank loved the land. He could admire the tractor, its machine services, its surge of power, the roar of its detonating cylinders, but it was not his tractor. Behind the tractor rolled the shining discs, cutting the earth with blades, not plowing for surgery, pushing the cut earth to the right where the second row of discs cut it and pushed it to the left, slicing blades, shining, polished by the cut earth, and pulled behind the discs the harrows, combing with iron teeth so that the little clods broke up and the earth lay smooth. Behind the harrows, the long cedars, 12 curved iron penes erected in the foundry, orgasms set by gears, raping methodically, raping without passion. The driver sat in his iron seat, and he was proud of the straight lines he did not will, proud of the tractors he did not own or love, proud of the power he could not control. And when that crop grew and was harvested, no man had crumbled a hot clod in his fingers and let the earth sift past his fingertips. No man had touched the seed or lusted for the growth. Men ate what they had not raised, had no connection with the bread. The land bore under iron, and under iron gradually died, for it was not loved or hated. It had no prayers or curses. At noon, the tractor driver stopped sometimes near a tenant house and opened his lunch, sandwiches wrapped in waxed paper, white bread, pickle, cheese, Spam, a piece of pie branded like an engine part. He ate without relish. And tenants not yet moved away came out to see him, looked curiously while the goggles were taken off and the rubber dust mask leaving behind white circles around the eyes and a large white circle around nose and mouth. The exhaust of the tractor puttered on, for fuel is so cheap. It is more efficient to leave the engine running than to heat the diesel nose for a new start. Curious children crowded close, ragged children who ate their fried dough as they watched. They watched hungrily the unwrapping of the sandwiches, and their hunger-sharpened noses smelled the pickle, cheese, and Spam. They didn't speak to the driver. They watched his hand as it carried food to his mouth. They did not watch him chewing. Their eyes followed the hand that held the sandwich. After a while, the tenant, who could not leave the place, came out and squatted in the shade beside the tractor. "Why, you're Joe Davis's boy." "Sure," the driver said. "Well, what you doing in this kind of work for against your own people?" "$3 a day. I got damn sick of creeping for my dinner and not getting it. I got a wife and kids. We got to eat. $3 a day, and it comes every day." "That's right," the tenant said. "But for your $3 a day, 15 or 20 families can't eat at all. Nearly 100 people have to go out and wander on the roads for your $3 a day. Is that right?" And the driver said, Can't think of that. Got to think of my own kids. $3 a day, and it comes every day. Times are changing, mister, don't you know? Can't make a living on the land unless you got 2, 5, 10,000 acres and a tractor. Cropland ain't for little guys like us anymore. You don't kick up a howl because you can't make Fords or because you're not the telephone company. But crops are like that now. Nothing to do about it. You try to get $3 a day someplace. That's the only way. The tenant pondered. Funny thing how it is. If a man owns a little property, that property is him. It's part of him, and it's like him. If he owns property only, he can walk on it and handle it and be sad when it isn't doing well and feel fine when the rain falls on it. That property is him. In some way, he's bigger because he owns it. Even if he isn't successful, he's big with his property. That is so. And the tenant pondered more. But let a man get property he doesn't see or can't take time to get his fingers in or can't be there to walk on it, why then the property is the man. He can't do what he wants. He can't think what he wants. The property is the man, stronger than he is, and he is small, not big. Only his possessions are big, and he's the servant of his property. That is so, too. The driver munched the branded pie and threw the crust away. Times are changed, don't you know? Thinking about stuff like that don't feed the kids. Get your $3 a day, feed your kids. You got no call to worry about anybody's kids but your own. You get a reputation for talking like that, and you'll never get $3 a day. Big shots won't give you $3 a day if you worry about anything but your $3 a day. Nearly 100 people on the road for your $3. Where will we go? And that reminds me, the driver said, you better get out soon. I'm going through the dooryard after dinner. You filled in the well this morning. I know, had to keep the line straight, but I'm going through the dooryard after dinner. Got to keep the line straight. And, well, you know Joe Davis, my old man, so I'll tell you this. I got orders wherever there's a family not moved out. If I have an accident, you know, get too close and cave the house in a little, well, I might get a couple of dollars. And my youngest kid never had no shoes yet. I built it with my hands, straightened old nails to put the sheathing on. Rafters are wired to the stringers with baling wire. It's mine. I built it. You bump it down, I'll be in the window with a rifle. You even come too close, and I'll pot you like a rabbit. It's not me. There's nothing I can do. I'll lose my job if I don't do it. And look, suppose you kill me. They'll just hang you. But long before you're hung, there'll be another guy on the tractor, and he'll bump the house down. You're not killing the right guy. That's so, the tenant said. Who gave you orders? I'll go after him. He's the one to kill. You're wrong. He got his orders from the bank. The bank told him, clear those people out or it's your job. Well, there's the president of the bank. There's a board of directors. I'll fill up the magazine of the rifle and go into the bank. The driver said, fella was telling me the bank gets orders from the east. The orders were, make the land show profit or we'll close you up. And where does it stop? Who can we shoot? I don't aim to starve to death before I kill the man that's starving me. I don't know. Maybe there's nobody to shoot. Maybe the thing isn't man at all. Maybe, like you said, the property's doing it. Anyway, I told you my orders. I got to figure, the tenant said. We all got to figure. There's some way to stop that. It's not like lightning or earthquakes. We've got a bad thing made by man, and by God, that's something we can change. The tenant sat in his doorway, and the driver thundered his engine and started off, tracks falling and curving, harrows combing, and the phalli of the cedar slipping into the ground. Across the dooryard, the tractor cut, and the hard, foot-beaten ground was seeded field, and the tractor cut through again, and the uncut space was 10 feet wide, and back he came. The iron guard bit into the house corner, tumbled out the wall, and wrenched the little house from its foundation so that it fell sideways, crushed like a bug. And the driver was goggled, and a rubber mask covered his nose and mouth. The tractor cut a straight line on, and the air and the ground vibrated with its thunder. The tenant man stared after it, his rifle in his hand. His wife was beside him and the quiet children behind, and all of them stared after the tractor.
1: Chapter 6. The Reverend Casey and young Tom stood on the hill and looked down on the Jode place. The small unpainted house was mashed at one corner, and it had been pushed off its foundations so that it slumped at an angle, its blind front windows pointing at a spot of sky well above the horizon. The fences were gone, and the cotton grew in the dooryard and up against the house, and the cotton was about the shed barn. The outhouse lay on its side, and the cotton grew close against it. Where the dooryard had been pounded hard by the bare feet of children, by stamping horses' hooves, and by the broad wagon wheels, it was cultivated now, and the dark green, dusty cotton grew. Young Tom stared for a long time at the ragged willow beside the dry horse trough, at the concrete base where the pump had been. "Jesus," he said at last. "Hell must have popped here. There ain't nobody living there." At last he moved quickly down the hill, and Casey followed him. He looked into the barn shed, deserted, a little ground straw on the floor, and at the mule stall in the corner. And as he looked in, there was a skittering on the floor, and a family of mice faded in under the straw. Jode paused at the entrance to the tool shed lean-to, and no tools were there. Broken plow point, a mess of hay wire in the corner, iron wheel from a hay rake, and rat-gnawed mule collar, flat gallon oil can crusted with dirt and oil, and a pair of torn overalls hanging on a nail. "There ain't nothing left," said Jode. "We had pretty nice tools. There ain't nothing left." Casey said, "Well, if I was still a preacher, I'd say the arm of the Lord had struck, but now I don't know what happened. I've been away. I didn't hear nothing." They walked towards the concrete well cap, walked through cotton plants to get to it, and the bolls were forming on the cotton, and the land was cultivated. "We never planted here," Jode said. "We always kept this clear. Why, you can't get a horse in now through without he tromps the cotton." And they paused at the dry watering trough, and the proper weeds that should grow under a trough were gone, and the old thick wood of the trough was dry and cracked. On the well cap, the bolts that had held the pump stuck up, their threads rusty and the nuts gone. Jode looked into the tube of the well and spat and listened. He dropped a clod down the well and listened. "She was a good well," he said. I can't hear water." He seemed reluctant to go to the house. He dropped clod after clod down the well. "Maybe they're all dead," he said. "Maybe somebody had told me. I'd have got a word some way." "Well, maybe they left a letter or something to tell in the house. Wouldn't they have knowed you was coming out?" "Well, I don't know," said Jode. "No, I guess not. I didn't know myself until a week ago." "Well, let's look in the house. She's all pushed out of shape. Something knocked the hell out of her." They walked slowly toward the sagging house. Two of the supports of the porch roof were pushed out so that the roof flopped down on one end, and the house corner was crushed in. Through a maze of splintered wood, the room at the corner was visible. The front door hung open inward, and a low, strong gate across the front door hung outward on leather hinges. Jode stopped at the step of 12x12 timber. "Doorsteps here," he said, "but they're gone, or Ma's dead." He pointed to the low gate across the front door. "If Ma was anywheres about, that gate'd be shut and hooked. That's one thing she's always done, seeing that gate was shut." His eyes were warm. "Ever since the pig got in over to Jacob's and et that baby, Millie Jacobs was just out in the barn. She came in while the pig was still eating it. Well, Millie Jacobs was in a family way, and she went raving. She never did get over it, touched ever since. But Ma took a lesson from it. She never left that pig gate open unless she was in the house herself. Never did forget. No, they're gone, or dead." He climbed to the split porch and looked into the kitchen. The windows were broken out, and throwing rocks lay on the floor, and the floor and walls sagged steeply away from the door, and the sifted dust was on the boards. Jode pointed to the broken glass and the rocks. "Kids," he said, "they'll go 20 miles to bust a window. I'd done it myself. They know when a house is empty, they know. That's the first thing kids do when folks move out." The kitchen was empty of furniture, stove gone, and the round stovepipe hole in the wall showing light. On the sink shelf lay an old beer opener and a broken fork with its wooden handle gone. Joad slipped cautiously into the room, and the floor groaned under his weight. An old copy of the Philadelphia Ledger was on the floor against the wall, its pages yellow and curling. Joad looked into the bedroom. No bed, no chairs, nothing. On the wall, a picture of an Indian girl in color labeled Red Wing. A bed slat leaning against the wall, and in one corner, a woman's high-button shoe curled up at the toe and broken over the instep. Joad picked it up and looked at it. "I remember this," he said. "This was Ma's. It's all wore out now. Ma liked them shoes. Had them for years. No, they went and took everything." The sun had lowered until it came through the angled end window now, and it flashed on the edges of the broken glass. Joad turned at last and went out and crossed the porch. He sat on the edge of it and rested his bare feet on the 12-by-12 step. The evening light was on the fields, and the cotton plants threw long shadows on the ground, and the molting willow tree threw a long shadow. Casey sat down beside Joad. "They never wrote you nothing?" he asked. "No. Like I said, they weren't people to write. Pa could write, but he wouldn't. Didn't like to. Gave him the shivers to write. He would work out a catalog order as good as the next fellow, but he wouldn't write no letters just for ducks." They sat side by side, staring off in the distance. Joad laid his rolled coat on the porch beside him. His independent hands rolled a cigarette, smoothed it, and lighted it. He inhaled deeply and blew the smoke out through his nose. "Something's wrong," he said. "I can't put my finger on her. I just got an itch that something's wronger in hell. Just this house pushed around and my folks gone." Casey said, "Right over there, the ditch was, where I'd done the baptizing. You wasn't mean, but you was tough. Hung on to that little girl's pigtail like a bulldog. We baptized you both in the name of the Holy Ghost, and still you hung on. Old Tom says, hold him underwater. So I shove your head down till you start to bubbling before you let go of that pigtail. You wasn't mean, but you was tough. Sometimes a tough kid grows up with a big jolt of the spirit in him." A lean gray cat came sneaking out of the barn and crept through the cotton plants to the end of the porch. It leaped silently up to the porch and crept low-belly toward the men. It came to a place between and behind the two. Then it sat down, and its tail stretched out straight and flat to the floor, and the last inch of it flicked. The cat sat and looked off into the distance where the men were looking. Joad glanced around at it. "Well, by God, look who's here. Somebody stayed." He put out his hand, but the cat leaped away out of reach and sat down and licked the pads of its lifted paw. Joad looked at it, and his face was puzzled. "I know what's the matter," he cried. "That cat just made me figure out what's wrong." "Well, it seems to me there's lots wrong," said Casey. "No, it's more than just this place. Why didn't that cat just move in with some neighbors, with the Rances? How come nobody ripped some lumber off this house? Ain't been nobody here for 3 or 4 months, and nobody stole no lumber? Nice planks on the barn shed, plenty good planks on the house, window frames. Nobody's took 'em? Well, that ain't right. That was what was bothering me, and I couldn't catch hold of her." "Well, what's that figure out for you?" Casey reached down and slipped off his sneakers and wriggled his long toes on the step. "I don't know, but seems like maybe there ain't any neighbors. If there was, would all them nice planks be here? Why, Jesus Christ! Albert Rance took his family, kids and dogs and all, into Oklahoma City one Christmas. They was going to visit with Albert's cousin. Well, folks around here thought Albert moved away without saying nothing. Figured maybe he got debts or some woman squaring off at him. When Albert come back a week later, there wasn't a thing left in his house. Stove was gone, beds was gone, window frames was gone, 8 feet of planking was gone off the south side of the house so you couldn't look right through her. When he came driving home just as Muley Graves was going away with 3 doors and a well pump. Took Albert 2 weeks driving around the neighborhood before he got his stuff back." Casey scratched his toes luxuriously. "Didn't nobody give him an argument? All of them just give the stuff up?" "Well, sure. They wasn't stealing it. They thought he'd left it, and they just took it. He got all of it back, all but a sofa pillow, velvet with a picture of an engine on it. Albert claimed Grandpa got it. Claimed Grandpa got engine blood, and that's why he wants that picture. Well, Grandpa did get her, but he didn't give a damn about the picture on it. He just liked her. He used to pack her around, and he'd put her whenever he was going to sit. He never would give her back to Albert. Says, if Albert wants this pillow so bad, let him come and get her. But he better come shooting, because I'll blow his goddamn stinking head off if he comes messing around with my pillow. So finally Albert gave up and made Grandpa a present of that pillow. Gave Gramps ideas, though. He took to saving chicken feathers, say he's going to have a whole damn bed of feathers. But he never got no feather bed. One time, Pa got mad at a skunk under the house, and Pa slapped that skunk with a 2x4, and Ma burned through all Grandpa's feathers so we could live in the house. He laughed. Grandpa's a tough old bastard. Just sat on that engine pillow and says, let Albert come and get her. Why, he says, I'll take that squirt and wring him like a pair of drawers. The cat crept close between the men again, and its tail lay flat, and its whiskers jerked now and then. The sun dropped low towards the horizon, and the dusty air was red and golden. The cat reached out a gray, questioning paw and touched Joad's coat. He looked around. Hell, I forgot the turtle. I ain't going to pack it all over hell. He unwrapped the land turtle and pushed it under the house. But in a moment it was out, headed southwest, as it had been from the first. The cat leaped at it and struck at its straining head and slashed at its moving feet. The old hard humorous head was pulled in and the thick tail slapped in under the shell, and when the cat grew tired of waiting for it and walked off, the turtle headed on southwest again. Young Tom Joad and the preacher watched the turtle go, waving its legs and boosting its heavy, high-domed shell along towards the southwest. The cat crept along behind for a while, but in a dozen yards it arched its back to a strong, taut bow and yawned and came stealthily back towards the seated men. Well, where the hell you suppose he's going, said Joan. I ain't seen turtles all my life. They're always going somewhere. They always seem to want to get there. The gray cat seated itself between them and behind them again. It blinked slowly. The skin over its shoulders jerked forward under a flea and then slipped slowly back. The cat lifted a paw and inspected it, flicked its claws in and out again experimentally, and licked its pads with a shell-pink tongue. The red sun touched the horizon and spread out like a jellyfish, and the sky above it seemed much brighter and more alive than it had been. Joad unrolled his new yellow shoes from his coat, brushed his dusty feet with his hand before he slipped them on. The preacher, staring off across the field, said, "Somebody's coming. Look, down there, right through the cotton." Joad looked where Casey's fingers pointed. "Coming afoot," he said. "Can't see him for the dust he raises. Who the hell's coming here?" They watched the figure approaching in the evening light, and the dust it raised was reddened by the setting sun. "Man," said Joad. The man drew closer, and as he walked past the barn, Joad said, "Why, I know him. You know him. That's Muley Graves." And he called, "Hey, Muley! How are you?" The approaching man stopped, startled by the call, and then he came on quickly. He was a lean man, rather short. His movements were jerky and quick. He carried a gunny sack in his hand. His blue jeans were pale at knee and seat, and he wore an old black suit coat, stained and spotted, the sleeves torn loose from the shoulders and back, ragged holes worn through at the elbows. His black hat was as stained as his coat, and the band torn half free, flopped up and down as he walked. Muley's face was smooth and unwrinkled, but it wore the truculent look of a bad child, the mouth held tight and small, little eyes half scowling, half petulant. "You remember Muley," Joad said softly to the preacher. "Well, who's that?" the advancing man called. Joad did not answer. Muley came close, very close, before he made out the faces. "Well, I'll be damned. It's Tommy Joad. When'd you get out, Tommy?" He dropped his sack to the ground. 2 days ago," said Joad. "Took a little time to hitchhike home. And look here what I find. Where are my folks, Muley? Why's the house all smashed up for and cotton planted in the dooryard?" "Well, by God, it's lucky I came by," said Muley, "'cause old Tom worried himself. When they was fixing to move, I was sitting in the kitchen there, and I just told Tom I wasn't going to move. By God, I told him that, and Tom says, I'm worrying myself about Tommy. Suppose he comes home, and there ain't nobody here. What'll he think? He says, why don't you write him a letter? Tom says, well, maybe I will. I'll think about her. But if I don't, you keep your eye out for Tommy if you're still around. Well, I'll be around, I says. I'll be around till hell freezes over. There ain't nobody can run a guy name of Graves out of this country. And they ain't done it neither. Joad said impatiently, where's my folks? Tell about you standing up to him later, but where's my folks? Well, they was going to stick her out when the bank came to tractoring off the place. Your grandpa stood out here with a rifle, and he blowed the headlights off that cat, but she came on just the same. Your grandpa didn't want to kill the guy driving that cat, and that was Willie Feely, and Willie knowed it, so he just come on and bumped the hell out of the house. Old Tom just stood there cussing, but it didn't do him no good. When he sees that cat come a-busting through the house and give her a shake like a dog shakes a rat, well, it took something out of Tom. Kind of got into him, and he ain't been the same ever since. Where is my folks? Joad spoke angrily. What I'm telling you. Took 3 trips with your Uncle John's wagon. Took the stove and the pump and the beds. You should have seen them beds go out with all them kids and your grandma and grandpa setting up against the headboard and your brother Noah sitting there smoking a cigarette and spitting la-di-da over the side of the wagon. Joad opened his mouth to speak. They're all at your Uncle John's, Muley said quickly. Oh, all at John's. Well, what they doing there? Now stick to her for a second, Muley. Just stick to her. In just a minute, you can go on your own way. What are they doing there? Well, they've been chopping cotton, all of them, even the kids and your grandpa. Getting money together so they can shove on west. Going to buy a car and shove on west where it's easy living. Ain't nothing here. 50 cents a clean acre for chopping cotton. Folks begging for a chance to chop. Ain't they gone yet? No, said Muley. Not that I know. Last I heard was 4 days ago when I see your brother Noah out shooting jackrabbits, and he said they aiming to go in about 2 weeks. John got his notice he got to get off. You just go on about 8 miles to John's place. You'll find your folks piled in John's house like gophers in a winter burrow. Okay, said Joad. Now you can ride on your own way, and you ain't changed a bit, Muley. If you want to tell about something off northwest, you point your nose straight southwest. Muley said truculently, well, you ain't changed neither. You was a smart aleck kid, and you are still a smart aleck. You ain't telling me how to skin my life, by any chance. Joad grinned. No, I ain't. And if you want to drive your head into a pile of broken glass, there ain't nobody can tell you different. You know this here preacher, don't you, Muley, Rev. Casey? Why, sure, sure. Didn't look over. Remember him well, Casey stood up, and the two shook hands. Glad to see you again, said Muley. You ain't been around for a hell of a long time. I've been off asking questions, said Casey. What happened here? Why are they kicking folks off the land? Muley's mouth snapped shut so tightly the little parrot's beak in the middle of his upper lip stuck down under his underlip, and he scowled. Them sons of bitches, he said. Them dirty sons of bitches. I tell you, men, I'm staying. They ain't getting rid of me. If they throw me off, I'll come back, and if they figure I'll be quiet underground, well, I'll take a couple 3 of them sons of bitches along for company. He patted a heavy weight in his side coat pocket. I ain't a-going. My pa came here 50 years ago, and I ain't a-going. Oh, but dear listeners, we are a-going. This is Frank Williams.
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1: 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And come back, because we ain't a-going away. We're going to do this whole book. Good night.
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2: Kirin's The Spell of Noan, written and narrated by James D. Priest.
1: Chapter 36. The alarmed Deliani knew she had no time to waste. Presuming Speckren was asleep, she didn't disturb him. She took the stairway and climbed down the wall as fast as she could. If Farallon somehow gets out into the woods, she thought, I'll need a bird to catch him. Reaching the cave's floor, she ran to the tunnel housing the ravens and was surprised that only two were there, hers and Speckren's. Hutz Lisam was gone also. Quickly astride a puzzled Manet, she asked for speed, and the great bird stalked into the open. She asked for flight, and the raven lifted off hesitantly in the cave's enclosed space and flew only briefly, a few strokes of the wings, before arriving at the arched entrance. The flight was a feat nonetheless. Shillitoes would have been interested in seeing, because to them a Kirin in flight was a rare sight. But it was early, and no one was there to witness it. Dismounting, Deliani encouraged Manet to enter with her, but the raven balked. It took many curlace phrases and reassuring caresses before her ruffled feathers were calmed, and she finally followed her mistress into the dark tunnel. Deliani tried to hurry, but they could go no faster than they had yesterday. She wondered why Farallon and apparently Lisam left the cave, especially through this tunnel, which the ravens despised. She remembered that yesterday Runagar had come through a larger passageway that would accommodate foxes. But, anxious to catch the other ravens in this one, she kept going. Moving haltingly through the dark, she half expected to collide with them or hear their low groans of displeasure, but her progress was unimpeded. Finally, she saw a tall, slim shaft of light. They were at the end of the tunnel, entering a larger space, the light coming through a thin crack between the two giant doors. "Where are Farallon and Lisam?" she wondered aloud. She approached one of the massive structures and pushed. It didn't move. In her haste and concern for Farallon, she hadn't thought about opening the doors. "This can't be difficult," she told herself. "Shillitoes pass through here all the time." She called out to anyone nearby, a sentry regulating the doors, or anybody else. "I am searching for two ravens who must have been just ahead of me. My business is urgent." No answer came. Striding intently back and forth at the base of the dusky walls, she felt for a device which might control the doors, a lever, a wheel, any kind of fixture. Searching both sides of the space, high and low, she found nothing but cold, bare stone. "How could the other ravens have gotten out? We certainly didn't pass them along the way. Perhaps they weren't alone, but with someone who could operate the doors. Who? Why would they take the ravens?" "How do these things open?" she said aloud. "They must work from here," she thought, exasperated, calling out again and searching the walls again, but to no avail. She pushed and pulled on the doors as hard as her strength allowed, but the massive structures didn't budge. She leaned back against one to rest, convinced someone had escorted the two Ilan outside. They would never have entered the corridor alone, and someone had to operate the doors. Had I glanced from the terrace toward the cave's floor moments earlier, I might have seen who. "We have little knowledge of these Shillitoes," she thought. The evening before, while Speckren was busy with Lydor, she had talked with an attendant in the Farinen. He mentioned that Shillitoes don't use Bird Ilan because of the dangers involved, epitomized by what happened to Tali. Another tribe living nearby, he said, employed Bird Island, Deliani wondering what species. Could Shillitoes have borrowed the ravens, she wondered now, to show them to the other tribe? I doubt it. Could members of that tribe have abducted them? Why? None of it matters now. Farlan and Lisam are missing, and I'm doing nothing to find them. Aggravated, she stepped away from the giant doors, glancing at them over her shoulder, and started toward the cave. I'll alert Speckerin and get help to open these monsters. You won't like it, she told Manet, but we're going back. We'll soon return to find your companions. A bewildered Manet followed her into the tunnel, and what little light filtered through the slit was soon gone. Deliani worried as she proceeded that when Tali awoke, she might not have an Eilon. Onward they moved, Deliani in the lead, threading her way along the dark passageway, its course undulating as she remembered, and she encouraged her beloved raven, knowing this to be painful and frightening for her. Recalling Issar's shrill voice beseeching them to follow, Deliani smiled, remembering Speckerin's remark, after they bumped their heads, that they had found where the tunnel narrows. Stretching her arms above her head, she was surprised to find no ceiling. "We haven't quite gotten there," she said. "We're moving more cautiously than I thought. Let's try to go faster." She did, and the bird followed faithfully. The tunnel changed its course, and they were soon scraping against walls and ceiling. "This is where it narrows," she said. "We're almost there. But we'll have only a brief rest, my friend, because we'll return for the other Eilon, as we would for you if you were missing." She began looking ahead for light, the circle of brightness she had seen yesterday. It didn't appear, and she persisted, feeling her way along the rocky walls. When she was certain light from the cave was around the corner, to her surprise the tunnel widened. Again she couldn't touch the ceiling. Not recalling this expansion at all, she thought of a reason. "Speckerin and I were exhausted yesterday. I must not remember all aspects of the tunnel." On they went, Deliani more puzzled by the moment. "Where's the cave?" she wondered, straining with every step to see a welcoming glow ahead. Starting down a mild incline, first one foot and then the other became damp, and when she stepped again, it caused a splash. She stopped. "This water wasn't here yesterday," she thought, then had a sickening feeling. "Nor was it when we passed through here a short while ago. Could it have seeped from an underground source? Perhaps one feeding the stream in the cave? It can't have been here very long. Perhaps we can cross it." She told Manet to wait and moved forward cautiously, holding up her gown and placing one foot in front of the other. The farther she went, the deeper it got. When it was up to her knees, she stopped, turned around, and climbed out. "Something's happened," she said to Manet. "This was not here before. I don't like it. We might run into something unpredictable." Placing a hand on the bird's neck, she helped her turn around, then stopped, wondering whether it was water. Reaching down, she scooped some up in her hand and raised it to her nose. It had no odor and dripped from her palm like water. "What do we do now? We have two choices: wait for someone to come or retrace our steps to the door." Waiting would be unpleasant and, if this is a seldom used tunnel, might be long. Sooner or later, traffic will pass through the entrance, and at least some light is there. "We're going back to the doors," she told Manet, and started in that direction. They progressed for a considerable time, the corridor bending left, right, upward, and down. Having become keenly aware of the features of the walls and floor, the only clues she had to their whereabouts, Deliani didn't recognize any as they went. She strained to see the slit of light she knew to be ahead, just ahead, she hoped. Nothing appeared, and they labored on, having little alternative. A disturbing thought struck her. "Other tunnels connect with the one we passed through yesterday and took this morning. Runagar chose one for the foxes. Could we have made a wrong turn? With no way of knowing, she tried not to think about anything but moving ahead, encouraging Manet and herself with words of promise and success. At intervals, she would stop, quiet Manet, and call out, "Can anyone hear me? I am a visitor and have a bird Eilon with me. I am not certain where we are." Then, listening intently for a reply, she never received one. Both she and the bird were beginning to tire from physical effort, avoiding collision with rough surfaces, and mental stress. Though frustration and concern were driving her, she knew they needed a rest. They halted, and she wondered where they might have gone wrong. Could there be a series of interconnected passageways? Stopping will get us nowhere, she thought, and they resumed their progress, edging along, finding only perpetual blackness and unending tunnel. Again they rested, this time longer, then moved ahead. As they became more exhausted, a pattern developed. The periods for recuperation became longer, those of exploration shorter. Having no idea how much time had elapsed, Deliani called for another rest, standing with her back against the wall, then sliding heavily down until seated on the floor, her spine against cold stone. She shivered as a deep, unwelcome worry filled her mind, one she had fought to keep away, but now allowed herself to recognize. She had no idea where they were. They were lost. Harsh sounds of distress came from the raven's throat. Reaching out to touch the bird, already lying on the floor, Deliani spoke reassuringly. "We'll rest, renew our energy, then reach our goal." The bird attempted to lift her head and turn toward her mistress, but gave up, unable to see a thing, and laid her head back on the floor. Sounds from the bird gradually subsided as Deliani sat in the gloom, convinced that when they resumed their search, they would find the doors or the cave. "We must! They're there!" Soon the only sound coming from the raven was quiet, rhythmic breathing. Even that diminished as she instinctively calmed herself to preserve energy for the next foray into darkness. Deliani thought back to childhood, to methods taught in training if one should become lost or disoriented. "Especially you children," she could hear her old instructor saying, "stay where you are when you recognize you are lost and protect yourself. The clan will soon realize you are missing and come to find you. Getting farther afield will make matters worse." "That's the way it is in the forest, near the clan trees," she thought, a pang in her stomach. "Perhaps that's the way it is here, too, and I'd make a mistake by continuing on. They probably don't know we're missing yet. Spekran was asleep. During our hasty departure, nobody was around. When they discover we're missing, I hope they'll have some idea where to look. Perhaps other visitors have been lost in these tunnels." Not dwelling on this, she began searching her memory, trying to retrace their steps, both from the cave to the doors and from the doors in the opposite direction. Becoming drowsy, she didn't fight it. It was a welcome escape, and soon she fell into a fitful sleep. Before long, something alarming filtered into her dreams, the presence of someone or something. Abruptly awakening, she heard an unmistakable sound, one Manet never made, and felt warm breath on her neck. Something was sniffing her. Chapter 37. John Versteeg eyed Jilin, who stood near the end of the workbench, and peered at the space he was pointing to, but could see nothing.
3: "I'd like to meet your companion," said the old man, cleansing the injured wing.
1: But confused enough by the whole affair, he turned away from the introduction as though it hadn't happened, and went on with his work. "If you're not certain how to handle Luana's injuries," said Jilin, clutching the calamar, "Rugum Chamter is and can help."
3: "Who's Rugum Chamter?" asked Nathan, he and his brother observing wide-eyed.
1: "Is Luana the bird?" asked Christopher. Jilin turned to the boys. "Rugum Chamter is an overseer of our clan, the Yorl clan. We live in a great tree far to the west. Luana's the injured bird."
3: John Versteeg was flabbergasted that he could be associating with a being as minuscule and alien as this, but he was doing so anyway.
4: "I could use his help. Why doesn't he show himself?"
1: "He's standing beside me," said Jilin, who then revealed something that astounded the gentleman and delighted the boys.
3: "But he's invisible. Except under rare circumstances, we've been invisible for thousands of years and have remained unknown to humans. For reasons too complicated to explain, I am a rare exception."
1: Rugum was growing uncomfortable at being so near the humans, yet he wanted to communicate with them about Luana. He was repulsed by them, his English was rusty, and he was invisible. Nonetheless, he decided to take charge.
5: "You do right work," he blurted.
1: Had he spoken the home dialect, the calamar would have translated it into perfect English. But with him speaking English, no matter how broken, no translation occurred. Hearing a second voice from the vicinity of the first, John Versteeg stared and saw only Jilin.
3: "The old human heard me," thought Rugum, and he went on.
5: "Wash much as can."
1: He took a few steps toward the basin to get a closer look, Jilin following.
3: "I'm about to change the water," said the man, lifting Luana out of the basin and setting her on the workbench. "Need clean water to rinse out the soap."
1: He emptied the soapy water into a sink, filled the basin with fresh water, put it back on the bench, and gently lowered Luana into it. As care of the bird proceeded, ideas and information were exchanged between the old Kirin and the old man, the calamar translating when necessary, all to the boy's amazement and pleasure.
4: "I wish Pat and Mike could see this," whispered Nathan to his brother. "They wouldn't believe their eyes."
1: Christopher knew this was coming. He pulled Nathan into the hallway.
3: "Don't you tell them," he whispered harshly. "Don't tell anyone. Don't interfere with these little people. Let them do what they want. If anyone finds out they're here, they'll want to come and see them. Keep your mouth shut."
1: Nathan sidled back into the workroom. Christopher stayed in the hall with a lot on his mind. He knew his brother well and hoped to buy time for the little creatures before an onslaught, a circus, a madhouse was created by his brother. Nathan had never respected living things the way he did. Nathan would go out of his way to step on an insect. Christopher tried not to harm living things, large or small. He and Nathan were just different. But Christopher could see what was going to happen with this little being and perhaps its invisible companion. For the past few weeks, he had been in a quandary. For a long time, he had wanted to shoot, but not necessarily kill, which was part and parcel of hunting. He had seen his grandpa and others bring down ducks and other wild game and enjoyed eating them, but he hadn't shot them and wasn't sure how he felt about doing so. Several years ago, he had asked his grandfather

0: Needless killing is not warranted and should never be condoned. Christopher had not understood all the words, but the meaning was clear. Pondering the matter years later, he still didn't know the answer. His grandfather would teach him to shoot, but Christopher was unsure whether he was suited to be a hunter. Nathan had no such qualms, shooting the raven on a whim. Christopher's instinct was to protect the Kirins, but he knew Nathan couldn't keep them a secret. Their grandfather was dazed by the whole affair, and it might be up to Christopher to protect them. They were intelligent and had a mission, and he'd help them in any way he could. He went back into the workroom. The process of cleansing the bird's wounds was coming to an end. Ruggum asked Jilin not to translate for a while.
1: "I want to discuss this with you first," said the overseer.
0: The lad slipped the calamar into his satchel. The elder described the next steps, dressing and splinting the wing, becoming agitated as he did.
1: "In treating open wounds, we apply a saturated cloth over them. The liquid is prepared from shavings of the leaves and stem of tamanietto, an herb with potent medicinal qualities. It reduces inflammation and repels unwanted organisms, preventing infection."
2: "Where do we find tamanietto?"
1: "Yet we have no time to waste, for the hostile behavior of a wound like this begins immediately. Secondly, at home we use cords made from the callus plant to bind the wing to the body. Injuries as severe as these will take a long time to heal, and the splints must remain in place. Therefore, we cover the cords with pitch from an evergreen tree, making them adhere and not slide off the feathered surface. Do humans have any such cords or callus? Why would they?"
0: Taking out the calamar, Jilin spoke to the elderly human who was awaiting his next orders. "The materials normally used next are not available here." He described callus and tamanietto. The old gentleman was gradually feeling less disturbed about communicating with the tiny beings. The situation was real, and their problems had to be dealt with.
1: "We have something that might do the same job as your callus," he said. "It's sticky on one side."
0: He turned to the boys.
1: "Run and get the first aid kit from the kitchen, in one of the lower cupboards by the sink."
3: "I know where," said Nathan.
0: He ran down the hall and up the stairs. He returned with the case kept for emergencies and handed it to his grandfather. He opened it and took out a round tin. Opening it, he found the end of a white tape, pulled a short strip from the reel, and tore it off. Putting his hands down near Jilin, he demonstrated the adherence of one side, then the strength of the material by stretching it tautly.
1: "We call it adhesive tape."
0: Jilin looked at Ruggum, who was gazing at the strip intently.
1: "I've never seen anything like it," he said quietly, "but it appears that it might work."
0: The old man fumbled through other objects in the box and came up with a small metallic tube. He examined the label, then unscrewed the plastic cap.
1: "This is an antibiotic ointment for fighting infection. It's a bit old, but the expiration date hasn't passed. It works well on humans with open sores or cuts, and might take the place of your herb."
0: The old gentleman searched through the case again and brought out packaged dressings. He tore the wrapper off one and showed the gauze pad to his tiny advisors.
1: "We could apply the ointment to this and cover the wounds."
0: Ruggum spoke to Jilin.
1: "These things will have to do."
0: Then he addressed the human.
1: "We must now immobilize the wing. The outer break must be splinted with struts, one on the wing's upper surface, the other on the lower. They will be held in place by the white strips. Do you have such struts?"
0: John Versteeg glanced about the workshop, his eyes falling on a pile of wooden scraps intended for kindling in the fireplace. He pointed them out, then picked up several and placed them on the workbench. Walking up to them, Ruggum chose two lightweight, smooth pieces.
1: "These two," he said, and nudged them with his foot.
0: As they moved, the old man knew they were the ones.

0: "But they must be cut down," said Ruggum, "so they will span the wing only from the outer joint to the tip." The man measured the wing with a tape measure and trimmed the wooden pieces with a saw. After dabbing ointment onto a folded dressing, he placed it over the wound, applied the wooden splints, and carefully taped them into place. "Good work," said Ruggum. "Now strap the wing to the body to stabilize the shoulder joint." John Versteeg followed his instructions to the letter. A second ointment-covered pad was placed over the shoulder wound, and more tape went around the body. "This strap will be released," said Ruggum, "after 12 or 14 days, to allow the wing gentle movement. The more distal supports will be left in place up to twice that time, or longer." Ruggum was feeling more and more satisfied with their efforts. John Versteeg was pleased also. "Whoever these little beings are," he thought, "in these matters they know what they're doing." Nathan was responsible for the injuries because he fired the gun, but the old man had supplied it and was the boy's grandfather. He was pleased to repay the bird and its miniature masters, at least in some measure, for the suffering caused by his family. Loana had been amazingly quiet and cooperative. The old gentleman released his gentle grasp on her, stroked her, then placed her on the floor, satisfied he had done everything he could do. Chelan scurried down the leg of the workbench and strode to Loana, reassuring her that everything would be all right. Looking down from the workbench, Ruggum was in awe of what had been accomplished. A short while ago, he was deeply discouraged about the prospect of the raven even surviving. Yet every procedure appeared to have been performed properly, and now there was a reasonable chance she could heal, and they carry on the mission. Most amazing to Ruggum was that every element of the process came from cooperation between human and Kieran. As far as he knew, he and Jilin had been part of the first such collaboration since the time of their ancient ancestors. Having by no means forgotten that Loana was assaulted, he was stirred by the efforts of her attackers, and his heart was thumping strongly. He signaled for Jilin to come back to the top of the bench, which he did with ease. Ruggum motioned for him to put away the calamar, then whispered to him, "I am deeply grateful to it. You should tell it." "Never mind, I will myself." He swallowed hard and took a deep breath, then looked at John Versteeg and mustered up his best English. "Humans and Kirin's friends, long time ago. Would be good be friends again." He paused to select the words. "Maybe this is beginning."
1: Kieran's The Spell of Noan, written and narrated by James D. Priest.
0: To learn more about Kieran's, visit www.kieranbooks.com.
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Hello, this is your Sun Sounds of Arizona volunteer reader, Joanne Lowney, with the Christian Science Monitor for Tuesday, June 23rd, 2026. And here are today's news briefs. The Senate voted 50-48 to rebuke the Iran war. Both chambers of Congress have now passed a resolution to remove U.S. forces from hostilities against Iran. The concurrent resolution is symbolic, as it was passed in a way that does not require the president's signature. Four Republican senators joined Democrats in voting to pass the measure. Democrats have been forcing similar votes for months, but all have failed in the Senate until now. 5:37 p.m. ET staff. Trump administration announces boost for nuclear power. In its latest effort to encourage development of nuclear power plants, the administration unveiled a $17.5 billion federal loan program on Tuesday. The U.S. Department of Energy's American Nuclear Supply Chain loans plan to help energy companies buy the expensive parts needed to build up to 10 new large nuclear reactors, accelerating the timeline up to 3 years. These loans build on President Trump's executive order last year to expedite and promote the production of nuclear energy in the U.S., with 10 new reactors under construction by 2030. 4:13 p.m. ET staff. Massachusetts court tosses ballot measure on rent control. The ballot question would have capped rate increases statewide at 5%, or the rate of inflation, whichever is lower, and would have been the strictest such policy in the United States. Proponents argued that it was necessary to combat skyrocketing housing costs, while critics contended it would reduce housing supply and raise prices in the long run. The state's highest court ruled that the measure's exemption for religious properties violated the state constitution. Rent control, long criticized by economists, has gained popularity nationwide as politicians seek to address high housing costs. 1:31 p.m. ET staff. Supreme Court okays ExxonMobil lawsuit against state-run Cuban companies. The Supreme Court has ruled that ExxonMobil can sue Cuban state-owned companies in American courts over property on the island nation that was seized after Fidel Castro took power. The decision Tuesday was the second in as many months in favor of U.S. owners of Cuban property that was confiscated by the communist government more than 65 years ago. The outcome in the two cases could be an additional lever for the Trump administration to exert pressure on Cuba, which is already being squeezed by a U.S. oil embargo. 12:05 p.m. ET, Associated Press. Supreme Court rules man can't sue prison for shaving his head. A Louisiana prisoner cannot sue prison officials for violating his religious freedom, the U.S. Supreme Court ruled on Tuesday. In a 6-3 decision, the justices held that Rastafari inmate cannot sue Louisiana prison guards after they forcibly shaved his head. The prisoner, Damon Lander, sued several individual guards under a federal law requiring state prison systems that accept federal funds to provide extra protection for inmates' religious exercise. The officials are only liable under the law if they voluntarily and knowingly consent to answer such lawsuits, which in this case they did not, the High Court decided. 11:49 a.m. ET staff. Iranian president lands in Pakistan as U.S.-Iran teams work to finalize deal. Iranian President Masoud Pezeshkian arrived in Pakistan for talks with leaders mediating negotiations between Tehran and Washington.
Tuesday's visit comes as technical teams in Switzerland work on details of a deal following high-level talks Monday between Iran and the United States. Meanwhile, Iran said there's been no visit scheduled for inspectors from the International Atomic Energy Agency to see nuclear sites earlier bombed by the U.S. The remarks by Foreign Ministry spokesperson Ismail Baghaei in Tehran appear to cut against those made by U.S. Vice President J.D. Vance, who said negotiations in Switzerland won an agreement for the IAEA to visit Iranian sites. 7:49 a.m. ET, Associated Press. Our first article today is from Politics, Trump, Iran, and the Logic of a New Nuclear Deal, by Simon Montlake, staff writer. As President Barack Obama was pursuing a diplomatic solution to Iran's nuclear program during his second term, he waged a rearguard battle with hawkish Republicans in Congress who tried to scuttle his accord. Among the loudest critics was Donald Trump, who decried a one-sided transaction that would provide $150 billion to the number one terrorist state. Once he was in the Oval Office, Mr. Trump pulled out of the 2015 multilateral agreement. Now, in his second term, after failing to inflict a military defeat, President Trump is giving diplomacy with Iran a chance. And his negotiators are taking a familiar approach of offering sanctions relief to Iran in return for limits on its nuclear program, just as Mr. Obama's team did more than a decade ago in negotiating the Joint Comprehensive Plan of Action, or JCPOA. Vice President J.D. Vance has spoken of a deal that would transform the Middle East for a generation. The United States has already begun to relax sanctions on Iranian oil and has agreed to a raft of other sweeteners, including a $300 billion investment fund for Iran's reconstruction. Could the Trump-Vance administration reach détente with Iran? That would run against the views that President Donald Trump himself espoused in going to war. But the administration is eager for a peace deal and voices optimism about the talks. Mr. Trump's turnabout on his war goals has drawn barbs from across the political spectrum. While Democrats have derided the waste of U.S. blood and treasure, some Republicans have balked at concessions to Tehran and the sidelining of Israel, which jointly waged war against Iran. But Mr. Trump might face an easier path than Mr. Obama did in advancing a reapproachment, because of both his own political coalition and a changed geopolitical climate, and part of his own making, even as the path to negotiating a successor to the JCPOA remains perilous. Politically, a nuclear deal could be more tenable now than ever, because the majority of the American public, including among President Trump's own coalition, would want an end to the decades of U.S.-Iran hostility, argues Arta Moeini, the research director at the Institute for Peace and Diplomacy, a foreign policy think tank with offices in Washington and Toronto. Crucially, Mr. Trump might be able to secure congressional approval for any peace treaty, given his grip on the GOP, Mr. Moeini says. Just as President Richard Nixon's détente with China in the 1970s was feasible because he was a staunch anti-communist, so Mr. Trump could point to decades of hostility towards the Islamic Republic to justify a 180-degree turn to his base. But that analogy only goes so far, says Rina Shah, a GOP strategist and former congressional aide. Nixon went to China with a real, clear strategic goal, and he delivered results that reshaped the Cold War, she says. Skepticism about Iran is bipartisan, and any nuclear deal will be closely scrutinized, Ms. Shah says.
Trump's base might give him more leeway initially, but if a deal fails to contain Iran's nuclear ambitions or their proxy threats long term, then even he faces backlash. So far, the public appears far from convinced by Mr. Trump's claims about Iran. Few believe that Tehran's nuclear program is no longer a threat, though most want the war to end regardless, according to a CBS News poll. Among Republicans, though, 4 in 10 support continuing to use military force against Iran to overthrow the regime. The war's inflationary pressures have been a drag on GOP hopes of holding on to Congress after November's midterms. The administration's shifting reasons for going to war could complicate Mr. Trump's ability to sell any deal to voters, says Dave Wilson, a Republican strategist based in South Carolina. There has not been enough of a firm wall of definition that Trump has put out there to the public to explain to them why they are financially suffering, why there are lives that are being lost to do what we're doing in Iran, he says. Mr. Obama's outreach to Iran faced fierce opposition from Israel, whose Prime Minister Benjamin Netanyahu rallied opposition among Republicans in Congress. The JCPOA also faced resistance from Saudi Arabia and other U.S. allies who saw Iran as an implacable enemy. While Mr. Trump's peace process with Iran has gone over poorly in Israel, Gulf states have pledged billions of dollars to the proposed reconstruction fund for Iran. Analysts say Gulf states have been rattled by Iran's retaliatory attacks and the disruption from the closing of the Strait of Hormuz. They are incentivized now to play nice with Iran, says Max Abrams, an international relations professor at Northeastern University, who is critical of the Trump administration's diplomacy. Gulf leaders have also begun to question the United States' commitment to protect the region after the conflict is over, he says. During the fighting, which began as a joint operation with Israel on February 28th, the U.S. military inflicted damage from both the air and sea, but was unwilling to send in-ground troops to accomplish the White House's goals, including regime change and the removal of Iran's enriched uranium stockpiles. For a coercion to work, there must be a credible threat, he says. This war, ironically, has undercut the credibility of the U.S. military threat against Iran. The Trump administration insists that it is in a strong position to extract concessions from Iran after decimating much of its military and industrial base. Mr. Vance has argued that this economic pain is conducive to making diplomatic progress and that the two countries can now turn a page. He told CNN last week that people within the Iranian system, senior leadership, even IRGC officials, say, you know what, we may have some animosity, we may have some mistrust, but we recognize the way that we've done business with the United States for 47 years is a mistake. Let's try something else. Aaron David Miller, who worked on Middle East policy and peace negotiations for the State Department under Republican and Democratic administrations, says this rhetoric is misleading. This regime still prides ideology over prosperity, he says. Iranian officials would welcome economic growth that means less popular discontent, he adds, but their idea of prosperity is about enriching the regime and building its military and proxy assets. The notion that somehow you're going to change the nature of the regime with economic investments is just crazy, says Mr. Miller, now a senior fellow at the Carnegie Endowment for International Peace. Mr. Obama had also suggested that the deal he made could lead to regime change, but wasn't dependent on that happening. He told NPR before it was signed,
It is possible that if we sign this nuclear deal, we strengthen the hand of those more moderate forces inside of Iran. On sanctions, Mr. Trump has put far more on the table than the JCPOA ever did, says Robert Einhorn, a special advisor on nonproliferation and arms control during the Obama administration, and who was involved in the negotiations. The ICPOA eased nuclear-related sanctions in return for compliance with limits on uranium enrichment and international inspections. But it didn't lift the sanctions that prevent U.S. companies and individuals from doing business in Iran. The Iranians were very upset in 2015 that they didn't realize the benefits from sanctions easing that they expected. I think this time around they basically said that the Trump administration has to get rid of them all, says Mr. Einhorn, now a senior fellow at the Brookings Institution. The JCPOA was also a multilateral agreement joined by China and Russia. As part of the deal, Iran agreed to send enriched uranium to Russia, so there was greater international cooperation. We operated as one team. It was Iran against all the rest. The Russians and the Chinese were very helpful in getting a deal, Mr. Einhorn says. He is also skeptical that the Trump administration to negotiate a watertight deal to limit Iran's nuclear program in 60 days, as the Memorandum of Understanding envisions. But he expects Iran to stay at the negotiating table for as long as it takes. It's clear from the way the Iranians are negotiating that they believe they're in the driver's seat, he says. Staff writer Sophie Hills contributed reporting. And our next article is from the Asia Pacific. With birth rates falling, Southeast Asian nations face a demographic crisis. By Patrick Nguyen, contributor. Bangkok. In the shopping halls of Manila, the capital of the Philippines, it is easy to find young couples gliding strollers across shiny tile floors. Rita Linda Dyrit, a grandmother and self-described lover of babies, always peeks inside. But to her dismay, the little faces staring back are often furry. Puppies in strollers, Dyrit says. Oh my gosh, it breaks my heart. Mrs. Dyrit is a former president of the Pro-Life Philippines Foundation. Unapologetically Catholic, she believes contraception is immoral and that large families are virtuous. These values were well represented in the Philippines as recently as the 1990s, when the average Filipina gave birth to four or more children. But the latest data puts the country's birth rate at 1.7, well below the replacement rate of 2.1, the number required to hold a country's population steady. Wealthier nations in Asia have seen their average birth rates fall dramatically over time. Now, middle-income Asian countries are seeing the birth rate drop as well. It's our middle class, Ms. Dayrit says. They're busy with careers, not having children, and not getting married. Their values have changed. Across Southeast Asia, birth rates are dropping faster than many expected. The fact that even the Philippines might be facing a low fertility future is an astonishing turn. In Asia, low birth rates are traditionally seen as a problem afflicting affluent, highly educated, and urbanized countries. Think Japan, Singapore, and South Korea. All three of

Particularly surprising is the case of Thailand, a Buddhist-majority country of about 70 million people. Neither poor nor rich, it is home to large numbers of white-collar workers and laborers alike. Thai officials are reeling from recent data, putting the Southeast Asian country's birth rate at 0.9, even lower than that of Japan, considered a paragon of low fertility. Thailand's government is talking about a demographic crisis, with its National Health Department warning that the sounds from the cradle are fading away. Tao Manomaiphipol, a factory manager in Bangkok, is problematic of the Thais who have soured on the idea of raising a big family. Though without children for now, he and his wife plan to have no more than one. "We'll give that one child the maximum amount of love and resources," he says. For Mr. Tao, that means private schools in Bangkok, where tuition can easily exceed $5,000 a year, even in the primary grades. His generation of middle-class Thai millennials enjoys lifestyles far grander than that of their grandparents, who mostly grew up living on farms. Many younger Thais fear that multiple kids would leave them poorer and more exhausted, knocking them down the socioeconomic ladder at a time when the future is uncertain and everything seems to be getting more and more expensive. "To give a child a good life," Mr. Tao says, "you must save a lot of money from the time they're born. The factors driving down global birth rates are complex. Smartphones are considered the culprit du jour, but the trend almost always appears wherever women gain more access to education. College degrees lead to career-focused women, with many choosing to delay marriage and have only one child or none at all." According to a government-affiliated poll, nearly half of all childless Thai adults have no plans to raise kids in the future. Sarada Kritayuru Siriwat, a bank employee in Bangkok with no children, says the stigma against child-free women is also starting to fade away. "I don't catch any flack for my choice," she says, who has been married for more than 20 years. "My husband had notions about kids when we first got together, but I'm just not the type of person who loves children enough to take on such a big responsibility." She says she enjoys spending her money freely, sleeping late on weekends and long gym sessions, all habits antithetical to raising a toddler. Thailand's fertility rate is similar to that of South Korea and Singapore. It's only a little lower than China's. Such low fertility portends an unrecognizable future in which in just two generations the country's population could shrink by 50%. More than half of all citizens would be elderly, 65 and up, and children, anyone 14 and under, would make up a mere 3% of the population. "It's quite alarming," an economist says with the Sassin Graduate Institute of Business Administration at Bangkok's Chulalongkorn University. Thailand is on track to become one of the first developing countries to experience such an extreme change in the core structure of society, he says. "It isn't rich enough to throw money at young people and ask them to have babies. Not that baby bonuses have delivered dramatic results in either Japan, South Korea, or Scandinavia." He advocates an all-hands-on-deck approach in which citizens, accepting they'll work beyond their mid-60s, focus on keeping fit and healthy. Officials, he says, should enact policies that help middle-aged people, not just younger folks, train for new careers. Thailand appears to be a bellwether for other middle-income societies facing dramatic demographic shift. But if it manages the situation gracefully, Mr. Puricharit says, it could offer a model to any country where it's obvious we can't just rely on the government to fix this. That would include the Philippines,

0: Looking around the planet, its birth rate of 1.7 children per woman is enviable to some, a number that leaders from Scandinavia to Singapore could only dream of. Yet Mrs. Dyrit, the pro-life campaigner, feels more out of touch with the world around her. Nursing homes were once rare in her country. The norm, she says, was for elderly people to remain at home until the end, cared for by 5, 6, or even 9 children. She reckons that there are more nursing facilities now because if you only have 2 kids and they have different values, they're struggling with work. They like to travel. Then you will be put in one of these places. More upsetting still to Mrs. Dyrit are the young couples choosing pets over children. She tells them that their pets won't be there to help them as they grow old. We need voices to tell society that the world was made by God to be populated by people, not dogs and cats, she says. This is your volunteer broadcaster, Joanne Lowney. 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Now back to the next article. A decade after the vote, UK finds Brexit hasn't lived up to its promises. By Mark Sappenfield, senior global correspondent, Kingston upon Hull, England. Jim Ricks can remember being full of hope. It was some 9 years ago, and his hometown of Kingston upon the Hill was thriving. As the United Kingdom's then latest city of culture, a new energy crackled from its art museums to its waterfront. Bit by bit, a bygone past of salt-seasoned fishermen and creaking trawlers was being reimagined as trendy lofts and tapas bars. Looming over all was Brexit, and for many here, Mr. Ricks included, that was a good thing. Some 68% of the area residents voted to leave the European Union. As a local businessman, Mr. Ricks saw opportunity in a future free from Brussels' shadow. Voters who wanted out of the European Union were motivated by issues such as sovereignty and immigration. But today, the United Kingdom doesn't feel freer, and immigration is still a hot-button topic. Why does Britain seem stuck in a rut? Today is in the 10th anniversary of the June 23, 2016 vote NEARS. Mr. Ricks can't help but wonder what it was all for. Polls show some sense of buyer's remorse across the country, with a majority now wishing Britain would return to how things were before. Yet here in the city known universally as Hull, that sentiment comes across less as buyer's remorse than as deep-seated despondence. The broad impression that Brexit has failed to deliver virtually any of its promised benefits is not really about Brexit itself. It's about the sense that Britain is on a dramatic downhill slide, and nothing voters have done has been able to stop it. 10 years ago, Brexit was as much a wake-up call as a referendum on EU membership, sent straight to the heart of business as usual in Parliament. Then came COVID, a stream of weak and unpopular Conservative governments, and now an unpopular Labour government. Through it all, the political dirge continues. Costs rise, public services falter, and the economy stagnates. Mr. Ricks complains so much about the government, he jokes that it's...
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2: called it the Brothers Club, and our secret signal to each other was brushing an index finger across the nose.

0: Greetings and salutations, wonderful people. How you doing? This is Keith Tyler, your volunteer broadcaster. Thanks for tuning into the Mystery Hour right here on Suns Hounds of Arizona. Treat to have you with me. Our first story comes from the Ellery Queen Mystery Magazine. It's written by Robin Yoakum, and it's called The Last Walk from Forbes Field. The last time I saw my brother, I had just walked past the giant Longines clock that sat atop the scoreboard at Old Forbes Field in Pittsburgh. It was 3:46 in the afternoon on Saturday, July 27th, 1968. Timmy, as he was apt to do, wandered several steps behind me. The man-child was lost in his own world, strumming his lips with his fingertips like they were banjo strings, that perpetual quizzical look stretching across his brow as though he was forever pondering his place in the universe. He walked in a rhythmic, synchronized gait, his hunched shoulders and monstrous head lurching forward and back with each footfall. Every few steps, I would turn back to make sure he was following. I'd say, "Keep up, Timmy." Sometimes he would look at me, but there was rarely a hint of acknowledgement, and his pace never changed. The sidewalk along Forbes Avenue was packed with people spilling out of the stadium after watching the Pirates lose 4-0. I lived and died with my beloved Buccos, and I was miserable in defeat. Not only had the Pirates lost, but I'd gotten sunburned and my favorite player, Bill Mazeroski, had gone 0-for-4. On top of that, I had been put in charge of my older brother, who every other inning says, "I has to piz." He didn't care about baseball or understand the game. He didn't have to piz either. However, he knew that if he said, "I has to piz," he could get out of his seat and walk around. As we left the stadium, Timmy's dilly-dallying, as my grandmother would call it, was adding to my already sour disposition. As I crossed Shenley Drive, I turned and for the last time in my life said, "Keep up, Timmy." My stepfather and his friend Ralph were walking ahead of me. They were both drunk on Iron City, having kept the beer vendor busy the entire game. They were laughing about something, and Ralph was holding the burning ember of my stepfather's cigarette up to his unlit butt, inhaling until it fired to life and smoke discharged from his nostrils in a soft plume. My stepfather's name was Charles Flipson, who everyone called Flip. I didn't. I called him my mother's husband. She had encouraged me to call him Dad. That was never going to happen. So mostly I avoided calling him anything. Behind his back, I called him Flip the Dip. I was trying to keep up with them and keep an eye on my brother while trying to protect the Plaster Pirates bobblehead that I had bought with my paper route savings. Flip called it a waste of money. He always said the right things. I was in front of the Carnegie Museum of Natural History, adults banging against me on all sides when I lost sight of Flip and Ralph. I felt trapped in the sea of people and cigarette and cigar smoke. My stomach started to roil, and a wave of panic-stricken heat rushed up my spine and into my ears. I knew my stepfather. He was drunk enough to forget that he had brought Timmy and me to the game. I started to run through the maze of adults in search of him. No one could see the fear on my 12-year-old face. When I brushed past one man, he said, "Hey, kid, do you know how to say excuse me?" I did, but manners didn't seem important at the moment. When I got to where North Craig Street dead ends into Forbes Avenue, I stopped running, not knowing where my adults had gone. I remembered from my Boy Scout training that the worst thing you can do when you're lost is to keep walking. If I stood still, maybe it would make it easier for them to find me. Even so, I knew I was in trouble for losing them. That was when I thought to look back for Timmy. Adults passed me on either side. I cupped my hands over my mouth and yelled his name several times, but he failed to materialize from the throng. Tears were forming in my eyes. I was afraid to walk against the tide of people, afraid that my stepfather and Ralph would not come back for me, but mostly afraid of the trouble I would be in for losing my mentally retarded brother. That was one of the nicer terms we had for people like Timmy in those days. No one had said I was supposed to be in charge of him, but I knew that was a given. As long as I could remember, my mother had said, "Watch out for your brother, because he can't watch out for himself." And now I'd lost him. I resented being in charge of my brother. I wasn't his parent. I was 12, for goodness sake. Who puts a 12-year-old in charge of a 14-year-old behemoth with the mental faculties of a 2-year-old and a spasmodic temper that could erupt for any reason or no reason? When Timmy got upset, his face would boil crimson, and a birthmark in the shape of Illinois would pool with blood and pulsate on his temple. During such eruptions, he would kick and throw indiscriminate fists or rocks or anything else he could get his hands on, and I was the target more often than not. In many ways, I treated Timmy the way a coward treats the school bully. I tried to ingratiate myself to him by sharing my candy or giving him my last swallow of my RC Cola. He loved secrets. If I thought he was on the cusp of an outburst, I'd wave him close and cup one hand around my mouth, the tacit signal that I had something of surreptitious importance. I rarely did. I think it was the process he liked. He would lean close, and I would tell him, "Our stepdad is Flip the Dip." This would cause him to clap his hands together and dance in place, joyous to have secured the inane information. I even created a secret club to which only Timmy and I belonged. I called it the Brothers Club, and our secret signal to each other was brushing an index finger across the nose. It didn't mean anything. We'd just look at each other and give the signal. He seemed to like this. I hoped that when he exploded, he would remember all of these acts of kindness and avoid making me the target of his ire. Nah, it never worked. I don't know how long I stood alone on Forbes Avenue, but the passing crowd had thinned, and there was still no sign of Timmy. When my stepfather finally arrived, he began yelling at me from a half a block away. When he got within a few feet, he barked, "Why in the hell didn't you keep up?" I was already crying. "I didn't know where you were," I said. I couldn't find you." He flicked his cigarette into the street. The orange tip sparked and rolled to within a few inches of a cop who was directing traffic. He looked around and asked, "Where's your brother?" I don't know. I can't find him." "You lost him?" Of course, it was immediately my fault. "He was right behind me, and then he wasn't. I don't know where he went." At that moment, I think Flip was more angry than scared, assuming that Timmy had wandered off and would be found in a few minutes. He walked to the curb and yelled at the traffic cop, "Hey, can you give me a hand over here? I can't find my stepson." The cop walked out of the intersection and asked, "Hey, what's the problem?" My stepson, we can't find him. He's 14 and retarded." The cop looked like he didn't want to be bothered. Where did you last see him?" he asked. My stepfather looked at me. I pointed back towards Forbes Field. On the sidewalk down there a little bit, there were a lot of people around, and I lost track of him." He's probably around," the cop said, unclipping his radio from his utility belt. He clicked the button on the side and asked if any of his fellow officers had found a missing 14-year-old. He looked back at my stepfather and asked, "What's the issue with him? Does he have Down syndrome?" "Nah, he's just run-of-the-mill slow." When no other officer responded to the call, the realization that he had indeed lost my brother began to settle in with Flip. He started chain-smoking the last of his lucky strikes. After circling Forbes Field several times and walking the neighborhoods for the better part of 2 hours, a police cruiser picked us up and took us to the central station. I have no idea what happened to Ralph. I was tired and hungry, but instinctively knew not to complain. As we had been searching for Timmy, my stepfather went into a little market and bought 2 more packs of cigarettes. But do you think he could buy me a candy bar? Of course not. A police officer, who was so fat that his uniform buttons were screaming for mercy, took a missing person report. Then Flip finally called my mother from a payphone inside the police station and gave her the bad news. We sat in the hallway on a church pew waiting for my mother to show up. Cigarette after cigarette perished. My bobblehead jiggled on its spring neck, a smirk upon the bristled pirate face, as though mocking us. A little more than an hour later, my mother came running through the front door of the police station, tears streaming down her face. When Flip stood up, she grabbed him by both elbows. "Where is he?"
1: We don't know," he said.
0: "How in God's name could you lose him?" I felt a modicum of relief that it was no longer considered strictly my fault.
1: "Hey, don't start with me, Betty Ann," he said, dropping his cigarette to the marble floor and crushing it under a shoe, even though there was an ashtray 2 feet away.
0: He nodded toward me and said, "I told that boy 6 times to keep an eye on him." It was a lie of titanic proportions. She glared at me. I was immediately back on the defense. A man with blonde hair and his dress pants hitched up above his navel came down the stairs carrying a clipboard. He introduced himself as Detective Warburton and said they were doing everything they could to find Timmy. He pointed to a room off the main hallway and said, "I'll need to get some additional information from you." Just before disappearing into the room, my mother said, "Wait right there." No sooner had the door closed behind them than a female officer wearing street clothes materialized and walked directly toward me. Her hair was pulled into a bun on the top of her head, and sprays of blonde hair fell off the sides like willow branches. She smiled and sat down beside me. "How you doing?" she asked.
1: "Oh, pretty good. We lost my brother."
0: "Well, that's what I heard. We're looking hard to find him."
1: That's good.
0: "What's your name, Chief?"
1: "Robert Dunham. Everyone calls me Bobby."
0: "Okay, Bobby it is. Are you hungry?"
1: "Yes, ma'am, I'm starving."
0: She gently put a hand on my shoulder and said, "Well, then, let's get you something to eat."
1: "Well, my mom said for me to wait right here."
0: "It'll be all right, I promise. You'll be with me." We took an elevator to a lower floor where a small diner was operated by a blind man that she called John. I was fascinated by this and had so many questions, but it didn't seem like the proper time, given that my brother was still missing. The police officer ordered me a hot dog, fries, and a chocolate milk. She got a cup of coffee in a paper cup. We sat in a booth, and she asked me about the game. She had an easygoing manner and smiled a lot. She claimed to personally know several of the pirates. She winked and said, "I'll try to get you an autograph ball."
1: "Oh, really?"
0: "Absolutely." It took her several minutes of casual conversation about baseball and what subjects I liked at school before she got to the real reason she had brought me to the diner. I didn't know it at the time, but the police were searching the Monongahela River for my brother. She said, "Oh, so I understand you were just past the stadium on Forbes Avenue when you lost sight of your stepfather. Is that right?"
1: "Yeah."
0: "And was that about the time you lost sight of your brother, too?"
1: I think so. When I couldn't see my stepdad anymore, I ran ahead to find him, and I sort of forgot about Timmy."
0: "When you were on the sidewalk, at any time did you see your stepfather walking back toward your brother?"
1: "No, I didn't see him again until later when he came back looking for us."
0: "Oh, I see. Where is your real father?"
1: "He got killed."
0: "Killed? Oh, that's sad.
1: How?"
0: "He got killed at the steel mill in Weirton."
1: "Oh, I'm sorry about that.
0: Let me ask you this. Has your stepfather ever hit you or your brother?"
1: I had just put a French fry in my mouth. I stopped chewing, not sure how to answer the question. He had. He'd cracked my butt with a belt and had slapped me up the backside of the head several times. Never really hard, but enough to get my attention. I certainly never thought it rose to the level of child abuse, which was what she was driving at. I'd also seen him smack Timmy on the rear, but just with his hand. Revealing this type of information could get me in hot water. I lied and said, "No." "Are you sure?" I nodded. "You don't think your stepfather would try to hurt Timmy, do you?" And there it was. The cops thought Flip might be the one who caused Timmy to disappear. I slowly shook my head. "No, I don't think so." She smiled. For the first time since we'd sat down, things seemed forced. She pointed toward my basket and said, "Oh, go ahead and finish your hot dog." My real father was Roger Dunham. I was only 7 when the overhead crane he was operating at the Weirton Steel Corporation came detached at one side of the warehouse. The boom swung down and smashed against the far wall, with him in the trolley crushing him to death. I don't think they had gotten the last of the dirt over his casket before eligible men started surrounding my mother like turkey vultures on a dying possum. My mother was a beautiful woman, but weak. Needy is probably a better word. I imagine she was scared, left alone to raise 2 sons, one with severe developmental issues, even though her parents only lived a few blocks down the street. For reasons that I still cannot explain, she picked Charles Flipson. I didn't like him from the moment he walked into our house, smelling like stale cigarettes and hair cream, and calling me Buster. "You and me, Buster, we're going to be pals," he said. Yeah, I had my doubts. Flip tried to ingratiate himself to my mother by trying to act like our father. Act is the operative word. I was only in the 2nd grade, and even I could sense that this was a display simply for my mother's benefit. She married him just 11 months after we left my father at New Alexandria Cemetery. Ours was a small town, and maybe Mom didn't feel like she had a lot of options, but she certainly could have done better than Charles Flipson. He and my father had been friends in high school, where they both vied for the affections of my mother. Wisely, she selected my dad. However, after he was killed, Flip moved from runner-up to first place. It was like being the runner-up in a Miss America pageant and getting handed the crown after nude photos of the winner popped up on the internet. You could wear the tiara, but you didn't really win. I think Flip always sensed that, too. He was anything but a father to Timmy and me. After they were married, he felt no particular obligation to perform as a good father to impress my mother. I always felt like I was an annoyance, like he wanted to start fresh with a new family and didn't want the residue of another man getting in the way. Flip wasn't particularly mean to us. He was just indifferent. He wasn't interested in raising me, and I'm certain he didn't want the lifelong commitment of caring for Timmy. If I'd grown up without any male figure in the house, I couldn't have been any worse off. We never saw Timmy again. I couldn't tell you what happened or explain how a huge, mentally handicapped kid could just disappear into a crowd. That's what happened. They never found a trace, not an article of clothing, not a sighting, nothing. It was as if he crossed Shenley Drive and stepped into another dimension. For weeks, the story of Timmy's disappearance filled the newspapers in Pittsburgh and our local paper, the Steubenville Herald Star. My grandparents offered a $1,000 reward for information leading to Timmy's return. A psychic called into KDKA radio and claimed to have made contact with Timmy's inner being and that he was alive and well. The scant leads that trickled into the police department
0: We're all busts. The events that happened along Forbes Avenue that day signaled the beginning of the end of my relationship with my mother. A few weeks after Timmy disappeared, she lit a cigarette off a gas stove in our kitchen and blew the line of blue smoke out of the corner of her mouth. She said, "None of this would have happened if you had just paid attention to Timmy, like you were supposed to." A wave of icy pinpricks rolled up my back and into my scalp. I felt like I had walked up on a growling dog. Never in my life had she talked to me like that. While it was technically true, it was patently unfair. Yeah, but if your husband hadn't been drunk and had paid better attention, it wouldn't have happened either. She took another drag on her cigarette, set it into the ashtray, then slapped me full across the face, nearly knocking me out of my chair. She said, "Don't you ever speak to me like that again." She had taken sides, and I had lost to Charles Flipson. She shook her head in disgust and walked out of the kitchen, waving a dismissive hand my way, the cigarette burning between two fingers. I never felt the same in my own house afterwards. I was a good student and an all-conference third baseman in high school, but my identity was forever tied to being the brother of the boy who disappeared. Mom got pregnant a year after Timmy disappeared. It was another boy, and my stepfather treated him like royalty. A year later, she gave birth to a daughter. By this time, I was nearly 16 and little more than a boarder in my home of my mother and stepfather. My last 2 years of high school, I went to live with my paternal grandparents at the south end of town. They had a graduation party for me the night of my high school graduation, and 2 weeks later, I left for my Army boot camp at Fort Leonard Wood. Certainly, I never forgot Timmy. And the memory of that day continued to haunt my dreams well into my adult life, and I would wake up with the same heat of panic consuming me as it did that day. He became an apparition that continued to float through my subconscious. If Timmy had been found, murdered, or drowned, it would have been tragic, but at least I would have had an answer. Instead, the unknowing of that day would forever be a millstone around my neck. My relationship with my mother remained strained. She and Flip eventually moved to Florida. She didn't come to my wedding and had only met my children once, and that was when we took a vacation to Disney World, and it was a 12-mile trip for her. Flip died of lung cancer a few years after the move south, and Mom was remarried inside of 6 months. The last I knew, she was living somewhere near Leesburg with my half-brother, the little prince who bounced between dead-end jobs and prison. After getting out of the Army, I married and took an agricultural sales job with the Calcam Seed and Chemical Company, and we settled in Martin, a small college town in northwest Tennessee. My territory was largely Arkansas and Missouri. In July of 1988, nearly 30 years to the day after Timmy disappeared, I was cutting through St. Louis after visiting customers in western Missouri when I stopped for lunch at a burger joint not far from Busch Stadium. The Cardinals were at home that day, and the restaurant was packed with the pregame crowd. I was sitting alone at a six-top table in the middle of the restaurant when I spotted an older fellow, maybe mid-70s, wearing a navy blue Cardinals cap and holding a large tray of food. He was scanning the restaurant for an open table. There weren't any. When we made eye contact, I gestured with my hand toward the open chair at my table. "Plenty of room here," I said. "Are you sure you don't mind?" he asked. "No, no, not at all. Be my guest." "Hey, I appreciate it," he said. "Mom and the rest of them went to the restroom." Left me with the hard part, schlepping the food and finding a table. He sat the tray on the table and took the seat across from me. "Bobby Dunham," I said, extending a hand. His name was Norm.
1: but I drifted off when he told me his last name, a bad habit of mine. He was a retired chemical engineer who lived somewhere about an hour and a half from St. Louis. I didn't really ask where because, well, I didn't really care. I was just sharing a table. I didn't need his life story. Norm said that he and his family were lifelong Cardinals fans. The rest of the family came back, his wife Marie, daughter and son-in-law, and his adult son Jacob, who had a red Cardinals cap pulled low on his brow and didn't bother to look at me when we were introduced. His wife thanked me for the seats. She was much more outgoing than her engineer husband. "Are you a baseball fan, Mr. Dunham?" she asked. "I am. Pittsburgh Pirates." "Oh, I'm so sorry for your luck." I had to laugh. "Are you going to the game today?" "No, I'm just passing through town." "Our grandson was supposed to go with us, but he wasn't feeling well. We have an extra ticket if you'd like to go to the game," Norm said. "Well, I appreciate that, but I have to pass. I need to get home. In fact, I should be hitting the road." "It was nice talking to you folks," I said, clearing up my space. "Enjoy the game." "Hey, thanks for sharing your table." I shook his hand, and as I prepared to rise, Jacob said, "I has to piz." "You can wait," Marie said. "No, I can't," he said. "I has to piz." Before my brain could fully process the words, my subconscious absorbed them and hurled me back to the time to a perfect June afternoon at Forbes Field. In an instant, as my chest constricted and fire and ice simultaneously consumed my body, I was sitting behind the visitor's dugout looking over the manicured field, the sun beating warm on my face, the aroma of hot dogs and tobacco smoke filled my nostrils. I tried to remember the game. The Pittsburgh Pirates had lost, and Flip had bought us a couple of Cokes and a bag of peanuts to share. Timmy's disappearance had so dominated my memory of that day that the game was little more than background noise. We ate peanuts together. Timmy couldn't or wouldn't crack a peanut, so I had to break open the shell and put the peanuts in my palm and let him pluck them off one at a time. Who had they been playing that day? The Cardinals. They had been playing the St. Louis Cardinals. Mazeroski had been 0-for-4, and Steve Carlton pitched a shutout and hit a home run for St. Louis. It was a bad day that was only destined to get worse. The St. Louis Cardinals. "Where'd you go, friend?" Norm asked. My head snapped around. What? "Where'd you go? You drifted off there for a minute." I looked at Jacob, his brow furrowed beneath the bill of his cap. "I has to piz," he repeated. "Fine, go," she said. Jacob pushed himself up from the table and started toward the restroom. He was thin, without the bulk and heavy head of Timmy. His ball cap was pulled low, covering the spot where the Illinois birthmark could be. Salt and pepper hair slipped out from beneath the cap. I was just thinking about something I have to do for work, yeah," I said, watching Jacob walk toward the restroom. Norm chuckled. "That boy has the bladder the size of a thimble." I was in a panic. Excited, scared, could it really be Timmy? "I has to piz, the St. Louis Cardinals. It was all too coincidental." But maybe that's what it was, a coincidence. He didn't look like Timmy. This man was lean and without the wide face of my brother. But it had been 30 years. Who wasn't changed in 30 years? Maybe I just simply wanted to believe it was him. And how did these seemingly decent people end up as the parents to my long-lost brother? I swallowed, not sure if I should call the police or wind my watch. How do you spring that on older people without causing them to panic and run off? Uncertain of what to do, I decided to stall for time. I said, "Norm, what the heck? I'd love to see the game if that offer still stands." "Hey, great, that's great. We'd love to have you. It's good to make new friends." Jacob came out of the restroom, As the family finished the meal, I made furtive glances at the man who might be my brother. He glanced my way several times, but there wasn't a hint of recognition in his eyes. As we left the restaurant, I walked beside Norm, trying not to pay too much attention to Jacob, even though charges of electricity continued to streak up my arms. After we left the restaurant and walked into the sun, Marie gave Jacob a pair of wraparound sunglasses. He was wearing slip-on sneakers, black socks, blue cargo shorts, and a Cardinals jersey. He walked with a steady gait and not the lurching style of young Timmy. When we had taken our seats, I asked, "So, Norm, do you go to a lot of Cardinals games?" "Oh, yes, we're big baseball fans. We follow the Cardinals wherever we can." "Do you follow them on the road?" "Oh, yeah. We go on road trips every year. Cincinnati, Chicago, Philadelphia." "How about Pittsburgh?" "Oh, sure. We've been to Pittsburgh." I bought a round of beers and a soda for Jacob. I was looking for an opening to ask Norm about him. But when it hadn't occurred by the fifth inning, I forced the issue. "So, are your daughter and Jacob your only two children?" "Oh, no, we have an older son who lives in Houston," Norm said. "Betsy is our only daughter. They only live a couple of miles from us, and Jacob," he shrugged, "he's with us for life." "Is he autistic?" "You know, to be really honest with you, we're not sure what all is going on there. It's a mixed bag of mental and psychological issues. He's adopted, and I'm afraid we don't know much about his early life." "How old was he when you adopted him?" "Well, we're not sure of that either. We're guessing about 16 or thereabouts." I don't mean to be too nibbly, but isn't that the kind of information you get when you adopt someone?" "Eh, normally, but there wasn't anything normal about the adoption. Marie was an emergency room nurse at the local hospital. She noticed him sitting in the waiting room at the ER for hours, and he looked like he was scared. So she went up and talked to him. He handed her an envelope with a letter from someone who said they could no longer care for him. Eh, poor guy, we felt bad for him, and we decided that God had sent him there for us. And he's been with us ever since." My blood pressure began to return to a normal state. If it was Timmy, these hadn't been the people who had kidnapped him. They were the ones who had rescued him. I was absolutely torn with emotion. This was the family that loved him and cared for him for nearly 3 decades. "Well, I need to get rid of this beer," Norm said. "Yeah, me too," I said. When we returned from the restroom, I entered the aisle first, putting myself between Jacob and Norm. As the game entered the seventh inning, I began giving Norm unsolicited information about myself. I wasn't doing it for his benefit. It was for Jacob to hear. "Yeah, I've been a Pirates fan all my life," I said. "I grew up in a little Ohio River town called Brilliant, about an hour's drive from old Forbes Field." I leaned back in my seat so that I could watch the game and still see Jacob in my peripheral vision. "It was a great little place to grow up. Brilliant. I have an older brother, Timmy, and we had great fun when we were younger. Our father died in a steel mill accident, and our mother remarried a guy we didn't like. His nickname was Flip, but when he wasn't around, my brother and I called him Flip the Dip. Timmy and I spent a lot of time together, so we formed the Brothers Club. I'll never forget that." I glanced out of the corner of my eyes. Jacob stared forward, distant behind the ball cap and the sunglasses. My words meant nothing to him. He showed no sign of remembering the childhood that I'd shared with Timmy. In fact, he regarded me with no more interest than a piece of furniture. Marie handed him a handful of peanuts. I watched as he cracked them with his thumb and dropped them into his mouth, discarding the shells on the concrete. The excitement I had held that this man was my long-lost brother left me before the next 90-mile-an-hour fastball hit the catcher's mitt. It wasn't my brother. I was sure now. I had to piz had been a weird coincidence. as was the fact that the Pirates had been playing the Cardinals that day in 1968. I had probably wanted to believe it was Timmy so badly that I convinced myself it was him. The ordeal had exhausted me. I was glad it was over. After the game, we walked back toward the restaurant to the lot where we had parked our cars. We shook hands, and Norm led his family across the street. I was sullen. It was as though I had found what I was certain was a lump of gold, only to discover it was pyrite. Fool's gold. I went into the restaurant and ordered a cup of coffee to go. As I crossed the street, Norm was pulling his SUV out of the lot. I waved with my free hand as they waited for a delivery truck to pass so they could merge onto the street. Jacob was in the back seat behind the driver. For the first time all day, he seemed to actually see me, and there was the slightest of smiles pursing his lips. As they drove out of my life, he raised a right index finger to his face and brushed it across the side of his nose.

All right, I've switched over to the Alfred Hitchcock Mystery Magazine now. A story by author Mark Thielman. It's called Slow Burn. Rick found the bottle of Aberfeldy 18-year-old single malt at the back of the bar. As he loosened his tie and unbuttoned his collar, the fingernails of his free hand pried up the lid on the whiskey tin holding the bottle. Rick had to work loose some tape from where Megan had attached the bow. His wife had given him the scotch. He smiled. It seemed only fitting that today he broke the seal and had some. He cradled the bottle and looked at it. The label identified it as one of only 570 bottles produced. Megan had spent some money on this one. He twisted off the cork and poured two fingers' worth into a tumbler. Rick raised the glass toward their bedroom and then tossed it down, feeling the familiar burn against the back of his throat, followed by an aftertaste he couldn't identify. That was the delightful challenge of an unfamiliar whiskey, to parse out the subtle flavors. A perfect gift for him, and pricey. The bottle was the most expensive liquor in his bar. Megan always was a bit over the top when it came to gifts. She wanted to make their marriage work. Perhaps, she thought, this offering would help. He poured another drink, and leaving his tie dangling over the back of the chair, walked into the kitchen. The first shot had been a memorial. His second round was for Rick. He added a single ice cube to the glass. He found that the tiniest bit of melted water changed a good whiskey's flavor profile, teasing out more hints of flavor. He was curious what he'd discover. It had been a while since Rick could choose his liquor. He typically allowed himself a cocktail hour in the evening. Pouring liquor into a glass, Rick liked to sit on the deck, watch the sunset, and think about how things might be different. He felt the distance from Megan. Rick knew that she sensed it too. When the gulf between them had grown too great to paper over, he proposed that she join him for the cocktail hour. Megan declined at first, but Rick had pushed. He stopped drinking his scotch and blended the icy tropical drinks that she preferred. Making a margarita for himself, Rick prepared some exotic-sounding concoction for Megan. He'd wash out the blender and then carry the cocktails to the backyard. Some nights he felt like he should be working on a cruise ship. Megan would smile and accept her glass. Together, they'd drink and watch the evening settle down around them. They didn't always talk much. Rick couldn't say that the gap between them narrowed. A cocktail on the porch was not a cure-all. He'd invited her with the suggestion that they try to spend a little time together as a couple. Looking down at his current glass, Rick saw that the cube had reduced by half. He shook the tumbler to blend the water and whiskey, listening to the tinkle of ice against crystal. He took a drink. Rick let the alcohol roll around on his tongue before swallowing. The water relaxed the whiskey and loosened its flavors. The bouquet opened, and he tasted spice, pepper perhaps, that he had not been able to identify with a straight shot. He still felt the burning sensation, lessened, but still present, a sign that he'd been away from his drinks for too long. He'd burned through a blender, grinding up the ice for those frozen cocktails. He likely wouldn't need the new one he bought as a replacement. This would be his evening drink in the future. Megan had given him the scotch one afternoon. She told him that she knew he didn't really care for those darned potent popsicles, as he called them. Megan didn't need to interrupt his private time. Rick had insisted she join him, and he continued to prepare her a sweet drink every night, a blue Hawaiian or a sapphire punch. He knew that she liked them. And the sweet taste, the blue color, hid the antifreeze he'd used to poison her. Unbuttoning the cuffs of his shirt, Rick rolled up his sleeves and walked out onto the deck. He took his usual chair and sipped.
He smiled. Any one of these seats could become his regular chair, and the insurance payout would keep him in good whiskey. He would probably keep setting right here, though. Rick liked seeing the sun slide down behind the privacy fence separating his yard from Kelly Haygood's. He blinked, watching the colors fade as his vision softened. He'd begun fixing them both frozen margaritas. He crushed sleeping pills into hers. Rick had been careful to mix thoroughly. Still, he hoped that she'd assume any undissolved grains of medicine were just salt from the rim of the glass. Megan had sipped and left the drink largely unfinished. She apologized, saying she didn't care for the sour taste. Megan complained of stomach pains and a lack of energy, but nothing more. He continued making himself a margarita. Rick began blending the blue drinks up for her. Megan hadn't seemed suspicious. She'd gotten sick after the first attempt, groggy, uncoordinated, and headachy. He'd convinced her it was stress. Megan needed this time to relax. In truth, Rick needed to get his dosage right. He'd been smart enough not to research on the internet. No telltale electronic fingerprints to leave behind for some forensic analyst to uncover. Instead, he guessed. First a splash, then another. He smiled again. Megan probably could have told him if he'd found a way to ask. Nurses know about things like dosage. Just after the funeral, the detectives showed up at his work. Would he mind coming down to the office? Well, of course he minded, but what could Rick say? He followed them to the station in his car. They assured him he'd be free to return to work after just a few questions. Megan had written a letter to their neighbor Kelly. The police showed him a copy. In shaky cursive, Megan wrote that she thought her husband was trying to kill her. She insisted that she'd never kill herself. Megan described their collapsing marriage. Finally, she asked Kelly to give the letter to the police if anything strange happened to her. He played the wounded widower, denying everything. The marriage could have been better, but then whose couldn't? He looked to the cops for affirmation, and they'd been working on repairing it. When the police tried to bear down on him, he asked for his lawyer. His lawyer had instructed him to quit drinking. He needed to be sober and on his game until the case was finished. The police would try to get evidence to convict him. He needed to keep his wits about him. Rick had listened to the advice he'd paid her for. He took another sip of scotch and tasted the flavors again. He and scotch had been separated for quite some time. The police charged him, even though they only had his denial. They'd found antifreeze in his garage, but stored on the shelf alongside his car. He didn't have any mistress, well, at least not yet. They had Kelly Haygood and her story about an agitated Megan giving her the letter, and an autopsy finding of poisoning had been enough to get him indicted. Rick took a sip and recounted the last 2 days. Although the trial had been brief, a guy on trial for murder couldn't help but feel nervous. He felt his guts still twisted up inside. Kelly, his busybody neighbor, had taken the stand. She testified that Megan had showed up at their front door. Megan had been frail, unsteady, and scared. Nervous and tearful, she had finally come to her point. But the jury never heard that point. When the prosecutor tried to admit the letter, his attorney objected. The jury had been excused, and the arguments had raged back and forth. His lawyer systematically beat down each of the prosecutor's arguments for admissibility. The lawyer had been expensive, but at that moment, Rick knew she'd be worth the money. Rick remembered the sweet music of the judge's words. Dying declaration, objection sustained. Present sense impression, objection sustained. Excited utterance, objection sustained. The prosecutor slumped in his chair, his eyes downcast, utterly defeated. His lawyer's cross-examination had been firm and relentless. Her questions highlighted Megan's
instability and erratic behavior. Kelly had been forced to agree that she wouldn't trust Megan to drive a car in her scattered condition. Neither would she have trusted Megan to watch her children. Megan's judgment seemed impaired. Possibly mentally unstable, Kelly had conceded. His lawyer had Kelly testify that she never had seen or heard an argument or raised voices from her neighbors. In fact, she admitted they'd spent more time together outside on their porch than she and her husband. Without the dramatic letter, that voice of Megan speaking from the grave, the prosecutor didn't have a case. Although accidental death from antifreeze poisoning was rare, the doctor acknowledged that there were cases in the medical literature. The medical examiner also couldn't rule out suicide. Rick hadn't needed to testify. The jury had swiftly returned a verdict of not guilty earlier today. Most of the jurors left the courtroom quickly. One man buttonholed him to apologize that they couldn't return a verdict of innocent. The government should have never brought this case, he said. He gave Rick his phone number and suggested they get together sometime. Rick felt the business card in his shirt pocket. Who knew that a murder charge might be a networking opportunity? He thought about eating, but decided he wasn't hungry. Despite the ease of the acquittal, his stomach still felt knotted. Perhaps he needed some more scotch to settle things down. Rick had collected an ice cube and poured another liquor splash when the doorbell rang. He staggered slightly as he made his way down the hall. When Rick opened the door, his eyes widened in surprise. He pressed the drink to his lips. "Well, hello, Kelly Haygood." She took a step backward, then looked down at her feet. She said nothing. Kelly's distress was evident. Rick smiled. "Well, I didn't expect to see you here." Her chest rose and fell as she took a deep breath. Kelly raised her head and met his eyes. I just wanted to say that I only did what I thought I had to do. When your wife, when Megan gave me the letter, I didn't feel like I could just ignore it. I had to say something." He brushed aside her concern. The sweep of his hand made the ice in his glass tinkle. "The police tried to put me away for life, but no harm done. Forget about it." Kelly stiffened. Her awkwardness made him smile. Rick was starting to enjoy this. "Would you like to come in for a drink? Call it a peace offering. We could sit

They highlighted her figure. He needed to start thinking about those things again now that he was a widower. He watched her chew on her lip. "Come on," he said. "One drink. We can't let the past get in the way. Sure, you accused me of murder, but that's behind us. We're neighbors. Next week I may be at your door needing to borrow a shovel and dig a hole in the backyard." Kelly stared at him. Rick smiled. I was thinking of planting a tree in the back near the deck where Megan and I had spent so much time. He ran his tongue across his upper lip. "Come on, I'll show you." Kelly retreated a step and shook her head. "No, no, I don't want a drink. I don't want anything." She withdrew a plain envelope from her back pocket and pressed it into his hand. Rick glanced down at it. "What's this?" "I just promised that I'd drop this off." His eyes dropped to her jeans. "Got anything else back there for me?" Silently, Kelly turned and quickly walked away. "The invitation is open," he said to her back. Kelly made no response. He closed the door and carried the envelope out onto the deck. Rick paused before the scotch bottle, intending to top himself off, and then changed his mind. Maybe he'd had enough. Rick felt the unsteadying effects of the alcohol and the pressure on his forehead. He shook the glass. "Nah, don't want to overdo it on my first day back up top the brown pony." Collapsing into his chair, Rick turned the envelope over. He recognized the shaky handwriting from Megan's last days. She'd written her name across the envelope flap, making it a private letter. He tore the envelope open. Rick reached for the glass and then changed his mind. He felt his heart beating faster as he pulled out the single page. "Rick, if you're reading this, it means I'm dead. It also means that the police didn't act upon the other letter I gave Kelly. I hope you're reading this on the deck. I met you there each afternoon, hoping to change the trajectory of our marriage. I understood too late that you meant something different by the phrase that I did. When I realized what you'd done, I researched poisons in alcohol. I left the search history on my computer. I'd hoped the police would find it and assume you'd been scouring the internet. I guess your reading this means that the police didn't check a victim's computer. But neither did you. If you had, you know I poisoned the scotch I bought you. A 16-gauge surgical needle will push through the cork stopper. Nurses know these things. I hope you couldn't taste it. There is supposed to be a slight burn on the membranes of the throat. I don't know. I never tried scotch. It's one of the things I won't miss when I'm gone. Another is you, your late wife, Megan.

right, my friends, that's gonna do it for the Mystery Hour this time. Thanks for tuning in. I'm Keith Tyler saying we all here at Sunsounds appreciate you doing just that. Make sure your I love yous are in order. I mean it, but I know how ironic that sounds after that last story. Thanks. So long.

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0: Hi, I'm Tigger, and welcome to Reader's Digest. From the August-September issue, let's begin with Everyday Heroes. Walking Tall. A man with a troubled past saves a life. 2 months later, he does it again. This article is by Robert Keener. It was just past noon on a Sunday, Saturday last August, when longtime fishing buddies Jacob Bell and Craig McDonald decided to call it a day. Since 6:30 that morning, they'd been fishing from Bell's 18-foot aluminum runabout on Texas Lake Wachahatchee, about a half hour south of Dallas. Trolling for bass and lazily drifting from Bell's vintage boat, they'd landed a half a dozen keepers. "Not a bad day's work," Bell told McDonald, as he steered the runabout to the boat ramp where Bell's truck and boat trailer were parked. As he dropped off McDonald, Bell heard screaming coming from the lake, some 50 yards offshore. He sped in his boat toward the scene, where he saw a girl, had to be around 13, hollering and waving an arm. She was in 12-foot deep water and seemed to be holding onto a life jacket or a raft. But when Bell got closer, he was shocked to see that the girl was, in fact, gripping the foot of another girl who was submerged upside down. "My God," thought Bell, "she's drowning." Instinctively, he grabbed the submerged girl's arms and then her hands, trying to pull her up and into his boat. Though the 6-foot-tall Bell, 48, was lean and muscular, he couldn't lift her. She was like dead weight. Instead, he pulled her through the water to the rear of the boat, which was more shallow. There he was able to hoist her up and onto the deck as her panicked friend grabbed onto the side of the boat. As he looked at the unconscious teenager lying on the deck of his boat, he thought, "She's gone." Her face, her lips, even her ears were a ghostly blue. But Bell's recent CPR training kicked in. Just 6 months earlier, he had taken a first aid course as required for his job as a truck driver. He began feverishly pumping on her chest just as he'd been taught. After a few compressions, she spit out spurts of water from her mouth. He kept up the compressions, but then her eyes rolled back. "No," thought Bell, "don't let me lose you." More compressions, the girl spat out more gobs of water. Bell kept compressing her chest until she took a deep, raspy breath and opened her eyes. "She's back," he thought, watching her face transform from blue to purple to pale to a dark beige. She was alive. He set her up against the side of the boat. Once they reached the shore, a paramedic who'd been called by onlookers clambered into the boat and continued helping 15-year-old Genesis Delgado before rushing her to the hospital. She was released later that day. It didn't take long for the media to brand Bell a hero. People Magazine, USA Today, CBS News, Fox News, and others reached out and featured his rescue. He was uncomfortable with the praise, telling his wife, "I'm not a hero. I just did what I needed to do." "You are a hero," she corrected him. "You saved someone's life." The idea of being labeled a hero still felt awkward to Bell, and he was happy to get back to work driving for an energy provider. 6 weeks after rescuing Delgado, as he was driving west of Fort Worth, he got a call from his manager, who'd been monitoring his progress versus the company's GPS system. "You're going the wrong way, Jake," he said. "You need to head to Cisco." "Darn, you're right," said Bell as he turned his big rig onto the first county road west. Within minutes, he noticed power lines along the roadside buckling, and he soon spotted a plume of smoke. He slowed down to see a car that had apparently hit a telephone pole, careened off the road, and slid down a hill and flipped over. It was on fire. He grabbed a fire extinguisher from inside his truck and hurried down to the burning car. He sprayed until the extinguisher was empty, but the car kept burning. So he used the metal extinguisher to smash the driver's side window. Bell had to work fast. The bottom of the car, which was now on top, was burning, and the tree branches above it were in flames. An inflated airbag blocked his vision, but after he reached into the car and felt an arm, The driver was still buckled in by a seatbelt, hanging upside down in the overturned car. Bell reached for his pocket knife, breathing deeply to fill his lungs with fresh air, and cut the seatbelt. The unconscious driver, an elderly man, began slipping down. Bell cradled him tightly and pulled him from the burning car. Laying the man gently on the ground, Bell checked his neck for a pulse. It was slight, so he began performing chest compressions. Again, his recent first aid training kicked in. Smoke from the burning car billowed all around. Worried the car might explode, Bell carried the man up the hill to the roadside and continued reviving him. Paramedics soon arrived and rushed the man to the hospital. The driver, an engineer from Houston, survived, suffering only smoke inhalation and some fractured ribs. Bell, too, was admitted to a nearby hospital for smoke inhalation, but was released a day later. For the second time in 2 months, Jacob Bell had been in the right place at the right time to save someone's life. This time, when the press flocked to Bell and dubbed him a 2-time hero, he didn't object. Indeed, he wanted the world to know that there was another side to his story, one that he was now ready to share. As he explains from his cozy home in Red Oak, Texas, with his wife Jessica Bell and their 6-year-old daughter Juliana nearby, "I've made a lot of mistakes in my life. I've done drugs, stolen, and more. I've been in prison for repeated burglary convictions, but I never gave up on myself. I was down, but not out." He pauses, blinks back a tear, and adds, "And after I saved these people, I began to feel proud of myself for the first time in my life. Maybe this was God's way of showing that anyone, no matter how far they have fallen, can find a meaning in their life if they work hard, if they continue believing in themselves." Jessica hands him a tissue. As he wipes tears from his eyes, he adds, "You know, someone said I saved more than 2 people's lives last year. I get it. I also saved myself." The squibs at the bottom. Things not to say in your wedding speech. "I recognize one of the groomsmen from America's Most Wanted." "She's an 11. He's barely a 5. "It's nice to see he married outside the family this time." Ouch. "Who wants the over on 5 years? Not me." Last time we were going through a list of just plain silly laws around the country. You know that not all laws are created equal. Some are meant to uphold the greater good, such as outlawing universally accepted ills like murder, theft, and abuse. Other laws get a little more peculiar as well as granular, perhaps even passed in response to a very specific local event. It's hard not to get a chuckle from those ordinances, which can definitely be counted among the dumbest laws in America. So we're up to New Mexico, redefining indecent exposure. Let's take a break to focus on what's not illegal: walking around with your butt out. In New Mexico, indecent exposure is defined as intentionally exposing one's primary genital area to public view. Buttocks are nowhere to be mentioned. In New York, if you order a sliced bagel in the city, forget about it, a square deal. Altered bagels, sliced, toasted, served with cream cheese, etc., carry an 8-cent sales tax. Uncut bagels are typically tax exempt. In North Carolina, it's a felony to steal more than $1,000 worth of grease and a misdemeanor to steal under $1,000 worth. Grease theft, it turns out, was a huge problem in North Carolina before this 2012 law was passed, with midnight grease bandits persistently preventing biodiesel companies from purchasing restaurants' excess oil to convert into fuel. Happy almost New Year. In North Dakota, despite a 1999 amendment allowing the sale of fireworks temporarily from December 26, 1999, through January 1, 2000, it is illegal to set off fireworks after 11 p.m. in Devil's Lake, North Dakota. Operators of underground coal mines in Ohio must provide an adequate supply of toilet paper with each toilet. It's too bad the letter of the law here stops at coal mines. In Oklahoma, it's illegal to promote, engage in, or be employed by a horse-tripping event. Also, it is unlawful to wrestle a bear, but at that point the law is the least of your worries. In Oregon, it is considered a speed racing offense if you participate in any test of physical endurance while on the highway. Sorry, y'all, no more seeing how long you can work the steering wheel with your teeth. Pennsylvania, bingo is only for non-felons. No person convicted of a felony may operate a bingo game in Bensalem, Pennsylvania. Rhode Island's false personification laws deem it unlawful to impersonate an auctioneer. Choose your Halloween costume accordingly. Good news. In South Carolina, it was illegal to work on Sundays until 2016. Bad news, it was also illegal to dance on Sundays. Fortunately, the state ditched them both. Farmers in South Dakota have the green light to set off fireworks or explosives to protect their sunflower crops, so as long as they are at least 660 feet away from the nearest church, home, or schoolhouse. Panhandlers in Memphis, Tennessee must apply for permit before asking for spare change. Formerly, this formality cost the destitute $10. Today, it's free. It is illegal in Galveston, Texas, to throw litter out of an aircraft. Besides, using the blue bins is so much easier. Hurling a missile into a bus terminal is a felony in Utah, unless you are an appointed officer of the peace or a commercial security personnel, i.e. mall cop. Vermont passed a dumb law just to say there would never be a law prohibiting the use of clotheslines. Good to know. In Virginia, in Prince William County, it is illegal to keep a skunk as a pet. Man, this silly law stinks. It is illegal to poach a Sasquatch in at least two Washington counties. In 1991, Whatcom County declared its roughly 1 million acres of land an official Sasquatch protection and refuge area, giving our nation its first Bigfoot sanctuary. In West Virginia, it's illegal to use a drone or other unmanned aircraft to hunt birds. Giving credence to its reputation as America's Dairyland, Wisconsin's bid for the dumbest law in America demands that all cheese and butter produced in the state be highly pleasing. And in Wyoming, like Mama always said, don't buy junk from a drunk. Purchasing scrap metals, rubbers, rags, or paper from an intoxicated person is prohibited. So at least you can't say you weren't warned. I'll also warn you, you're listening to Reader's Digest on Sun Sounds of Arizona, also available on demand and on our website. You can listen on our app for Apple and Android phones and or your Echo Dot and smart home device as well. In the article Glad to Hear It, three stories to make your day. Most of us try to avoid long layovers when we travel, but Josiah Jackson chose to spend 8 hours at Chicago's O'Hare International Airport on his way home to Michigan from a service trip to Guatemala last year. Why? To fix an out-of-order baby grand piano by gate C-17. A piano tuner by trade, Jackson, then 20, had noticed the neglected instrument years prior and decided to bring it back to life. When the day came, he spent 7 hours with no breaks, removing and cleaning all 88 keys. He finished just in time to catch his connection. Though Jackson barely had time to admire his work, he enjoys the thousands of glowing comments on his YouTube video detailing his repair. An O'Hare employee wrote, "Passengers and flight crew members frequently play music on it now." A.C. Holland III was riding the school bus home from 8th grade last year when he noticed the driver wasn't slowing down as she neared his street. Then he saw her head drop. As the bus started swerving into traffic, Holland got up and grabbed the steering wheel to steady the bus, then stepped on the brake. The quick-thinking teen, who was comfortable around cars from helping out at his father's auto repair shop in Glendale, Wisconsin, told the other kids to call for help while he ran to fetch his grandmother a nurse. "Sometimes you just do what you have to do," Holland told the Washington Post. After an interview with a local news station the next day, the news crew's car wouldn't start, so Holland, an aspiring mechanic, jumped it using the cable in his dad's truck. At Hatboro Horsham High School in Pennsylvania, teacher Christina Ulmer hands each of her English students a $20 bill and tells them to do something good with it. What follows is a kaleidoscope of kindness. Kids knitting hats for NICU babies, writing thank you notes to veterans, handing out donuts to strangers. Some students team up, pooling their money to make more of an impact. Afterward, they all reflect on their projects in video essays that Ulmer has them watch together. Most say it felt good to do good, and they plan on doing it again. Point to ponder. Making history rarely feels like it's in the moment. We anticipate something remarkable and humbling, a time for people to pause, take notice, and celebrate. A monumental event of sorts. But people often only see how far a person has come and not the obstacles put in their path along the way. When hardships happen to them, we want to believe that any first must know the journey they're embarking on, that they understand the discipline, faith, and determination it takes to push through. The unfortunate truth, however, is that this is not always the case. In fact, this is rarely how it happens. I know from experience that most firsts are people who simply want to do what they love. This is from Jennifer Jones, one of the first Black American dancers to belong to a major corps. Some other quotable quotes. Rihanna, who's a singer, of course, says, "Aim for the stars. Don't aim for me. Aim beyond me." Daniel Jones, who's a writer, "There is no rule that a relationship must last a certain amount of time to count as a success, just as one that ends hasn't necessarily failed. Every relationship we have, short or long, can be good, essential, even transformative, and have lasting value." Pope Francis, "What I'm going to say is not a dogma of faith, but my own personal view. I like to think of hell as empty. I hope it is." Ben Affleck, the actor, "Craftsman is knowing how to work. Art is knowing when to stop." Aaron Matston, who's an NCAA field hockey coach, "1 + 1 = 3. Everything you can do alone is not going to be as great as what you can do with somebody else next to you." You know, we were also going through some of the state's favorite foods. We were onto that a couple weeks ago, and I got distracted by silly laws. So we were up to Illinois. Pizza's comfort food no matter where you call home, perhaps even more so when you get to dig into the extra thick, gooey goodness with a knife and fork, Chicago style, Illinois. Crispy, crunchy, and comically large for the bun that's barely cradling it, breaded pork tenderloin sandwich is typically dressed in one of two ways, with lettuce, tomato, and mayo, or with mustard, pickle, and onion in Indiana. Iowa, sweet cinnamon rolls are a heartfelt Hawkeye tradition, with star bakers showing off their frosted finest at the State Fair's Great Cinnamon Roll Challenge. Generations of school kids cherish Chili Bash Day, when a generously iced bun is served alongside a bowl of piping hot chili at lunch. Crispy home-style fried chicken is a long-standing favorite, In Kansas, southeastern Kansas is home to six of the state's oldest chicken houses, including friendly rivals Chicken Annie's and Chicken Mary's. In Kentucky, it's spoon bread. Recipes abound for this cornmeal-based souffle-like side dish. The one from famed Boone Tavern in Berea is especially loved by Kentuckians, who take one creamy spoonful and know they're home. In Louisiana, what goes in the pot may vary. Chicken, sausage, and/or seafood, sometimes tomatoes, occasionally okra. But this soulful stew in Louisiana is steeped in regional pride and family nostalgia, no matter what's stirred into the gumbo. Chess Mate by Michael Goodman. Game on. About 1 in 5 Americans play chess at least occasionally. The site chess.com hosts some 30 million matches every day and offers tips to help players at all levels improve. More than 600 million adults play worldwide. Historically, Russia, or the Soviet Union, has had many of the world's strongest chess players. From 1927 to 1990, only two world championships weren't won by a Soviet. And in a 1970 competition, popularly known as the USSR versus the rest of the world, the USSR won. But things are evening out. The current world champion, Gukesh Dhammaraju, is Indian. And Magnus Carlsen of Norway has been the highest-rated player during the last decade. Six of the current top players in the world are American. You win the game by checkmating your opponent, but among top players, checkmate is rare since they can see far enough ahead to know when they are going to lose, at which point they usually resign. Players earn ratings based on their performance in tournaments. Typically, club players have 1,300 to 1,500 ratings points. Those rated higher than 2,200 are masters, and most grandmasters have more than 2,500 rating points. Certain series of moves are named for the places where they were first played and popularized. The Vienna game, the Danish gambit, the London system, the Sicilian defense, and the Yugoslav attack, among others. But the Queen's Gambit has nothing to do with Queens, New York. The name comes from the tactic itself, in which a player purposefully sacrifices a pawn on the Queen's side. Interest in chess has surged since 2020, partly thanks to the popularity of the Netflix series The Queen's Gambit, which was released that year. But the ability to play online, especially during the pandemic, certainly contributed. The number of active users of chess.com doubled from October 2020 to April 2022. Chess hadn't captured so much attention from the general public since 1972, when American Bobby Fischer became world champion after defeating Soviet star Boris Spassky at the height of the Cold War. One of the oldest surviving chess sets is the Lewis Chessmen, named for the island off Scotland where it was found. The set's 900-year-old pieces feature emphatic facial expressions. The British Museum and the National Museum of Scotland house the Lewis Chessmen and show close-ups on their website. The piece we call a knight is called a springer, or a jumper in German, and their word for pawn translates as farmer. In French, the bishop is known as a jester. In Russia, it's called an elephant. However, in Hindi, the rook is the elephant. The rook is a chariot in Icelandic, and in Bulgarian, it's a cannon. In Italian, the queen is known as the lady, but Estonians refer to her as a flag. Now, the strongest piece, the queen, used to be one of the weakest. She became more powerful during the Middle Ages as her range of possible moves expanded. One theory is that Spain's Queen Isabella helped inspire this shift. Today, the Queen can move any number of squares in any direction, but 1,000 years ago, she could go just a short distance diagonally. In movies, chess can suggest that a character has intellect or depth. In Casablanca, Humphrey Bogart's character Rick is first shown studying a chess position. In Blazing Saddles, Gene Wilder and Cleavon Little get to know each other over a friendly game in the sheriff's office. The James Bond film From Russia with Love includes a chess game, which was based on a real game for the 1960 USSR Championship Tournament. In Ingmar Bergman's The Seventh Seal, a medieval knight plays chess against the character Death to save his life. But in real life, despite their strategic skills, chess champions aren't always known for their mental stability. Bobby Fischer slowly became paranoid after winning the world title in 1972. He even had a dentist remove all the fillings out of fear that his mouth could be used as a radio transmitter. Austrian star Wilhelm Steinitz, the world's top player from 1894, claimed he had played chess against God and won. Serious chess players can't help speaking foreign languages. If you take a pawn after it has skipped over a square on its opening move, you are capturing it en passant, in passing in French. To move a bishop behind a certain pawn is called affianchetto, from the Italian fianco, meaning flank. And a position where only bad moves can be played is called zugwand. Zug means pull and zwang, force, in German. I speak German, I never heard that one. While hotels and exhibition halls are typical tournament venues, the Prague Chess Train took players to see the sights in various European cities. On board between stops, they competed for prize money. This popular event hasn't run since the pandemic, but it did inspire a similar concept in India called the Chess Houseboat, which cruises along the Arabian coast. Computers are great at chess, and software engineers can look ahead and generate billions, if not trillions, of possible positions. The landmark victory for chess computers occurred in 1997, when IBM's supercomputer, nicknamed Deep Blue, defeated the reigning world champion, Garry Kasparov, who had beaten the computer just a year earlier. Not all chess is so high level. If you're among the 43% of American adults who don't know how to play, the U.S. Chess Federation has 1,300 affiliated clubs that can help you learn. Your move. That's all the time we have today for Reader's Digest. Thank you for listening. Stay tuned for more great programming on SunSounds.
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1: 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Senator warns of government shutdown over dispute on fiscal 2027 defense budget. This is from the 9th of June by Christina Stasis. U.S. lawmakers across the aisle disagree about how much of a funding increase is necessary for the military during the next fiscal year, leading to at least one senator foreseeing another government shutdown. As the Senate Armed Services Committee continues to work through its version of the National Defense Authorization Act for fiscal 2027, Senator John Kennedy, Republican of Louisiana, said during a Tuesday hearing that America has a defense crisis, but Republicans and Democrats do not currently see eye to eye on the amount of funding required to mitigate the challenge. During a Senate Committee on Appropriations hearing about the Department of the Air Force's budget request, Kennedy said that President Donald Trump's request for a 42% increase will be difficult to deliver. Currently, Republicans are weighing the possibility of a 20 to 27% increase for the defense budget, even though the lawmakers have not settled on a final number yet. The president's fiscal 2027 defense budget request is an historic $1.5 trillion that includes an increase in funding for each service branch, with the Air Force recommended to receive a 33.6% rise in appropriations. Kennedy claimed that Democrat senators have said privately that instead they wish to spend additional money on welfare. The senator did not refer to a specific welfare service to which Democrats wish to allot additional money. Services could include child welfare, housing assistance, or supplemental nutrition assistance program, or SNAP benefits. Now, they're smart people. They know we can't do that, and we're not going to do that, Kennedy said during the hearing. Nothing else that would explode the deficit, and besides that, as they know, we don't have a crisis in welfare like we have a crisis in defense. The Louisiana senator clarified that he's not against assisting the less fortunate, but that he supports standing up to adversaries like China and North Korea. That tells me that the Democrats have no intention of helping us pass a budget, and I also predict, if I'm wrong, I will apologize, that my friend, Senator Chuck Schumer, is going to shut down government tight as Dick's hat band first chance he gets before the midterms, Kennedy said. The government will be shut down eventually for a period of time until there's a continuing resolution, Kennedy asserted, saying that his Democratic friends want to play politics ahead of the midterms in November. In response to how a shutdown without a reconciliation bill or continuing resolution would affect the Air Force, Secretary of the Air Force Trey Menk said that it would significantly impact readiness. A lot of the investments we've just been talking about to meet the threats from the unmanned vehicles, as well as the increased readiness for weapon systems to increase that F-35 readiness, as well as ammunition procurement, all that's substantially impacted if we stayed at $890 billion without a reconciliation or other mechanism, Menk said at the hearing. Menk was referring to the fiscal 2026 NDAA that authorized a budget of $890 billion for the Department of Defense, National Nuclear Security Agency, and related agencies. Kennedy said that he believes Menk should prepare for a possible shutdown. You're going to hear a lot of happy talk from senators about how we need to spend more money on defense, but I think a lot of my colleagues have no intention of voting for a budget under any circumstances, Kennedy said. They want the government to be shut down, and I think Senator Schumer is going to accommodate them, he concluded. During Trump's second administration, there have been two government shutdowns, with a complete one lasting a record number of 43 days in 2025 and a partial shutdown of 76 days in 2026. The House Armed Services Committee advanced its version of the fiscal 2027 NDAA last week. The measure includes an historic $1.15 trillion for the Defense Department after Democrats on the committee failed to reduce the amount authorized by $150 billion. The bill is expected to go to the full House for a vote in mid-July. The Senate has not yet released its version to the public. That senator warns of government shutdown over dispute on fiscal 2027 defense budget. Next, we have another article from Military Times. This is from Friday, June the 5th, by Richard Sisk. Unemployment rate for veterans drops to 3.2%. Women vets surge on jobs market. The unemployment rate for veterans dipped to 3.2% in May, bolstered by gains among women veterans, despite fears that artificial intelligence could trigger layoffs, according to the Bureau of Labor Statistics' monthly jobs report released Friday. The jobless rate for all veterans fell from 3.7% in April to 3.2% in May. The rate for the post-9/11 veterans ticked up from 4% in April to 4.1% in May, but was still down from 4.5% in March, the Bureau's report said. One trend in the report was a continuing improvement among the nation's 2.1 million women veterans, as shown by a three-month surge, from an unemployment rate of 7.1% in March to 4.4% in April and 3.3% in May. The last time the unemployment rate for women veterans was less than the rate for male veterans was in January 2019, when women veterans had a jobless rate of 2.7% compared to 3% for male veterans. However, the Bureau of Labor Statistics has issued occasional cautionary notes on the data for women veterans, stating that the data comes from a much smaller sample than for male veterans and was thus susceptible to greater fluctuations. One reason women veterans may be doing better on the jobs market is that more employers are realizing that women make excellent employees, said Heather Long, chief economist for the Navy Federal Credit Union. In her estimation, the latest jobs report showed that the market's recent low-hire, low-fire environment had come to an end. The hiring recession is over, Long said in a phone interview Friday. She also noted that wages were not keeping up with inflation. The BLS said that wages were up 3.4% in May, while the Federal Reserve Bank of Cleveland, in a recent report, projected that consumer price index for May would come in at 4.2%. It's a split-screen economy, Long said, noting that job growth was continuing while the nation was at war in Iran. The Strait of Hormuz was closed. Inflation was ticking up. The nationwide average for a gallon of regular gasoline Friday was $4.24, and the main concern of voters in numerous surveys was affordability. The improving performance of women veterans was unsurprising to Kevin Rush, the Warriors to Work regional director at the Wounded Warrior Project. Employers recognize the value of having veterans on the payroll, Rash said. They bring a lot of value to the table, he said in a phone interview Friday, and that recognition was now being given to women veterans. Rash recently returned from a trip to Germany, where he visited U.S. bases to speak with active duty troops to learn of their concerns about transitioning back to civilian life in the States. AI is one of the hot topics for those transitioning troops who feel that they could be at a disadvantage in the civilian jobs market, Reich said. His team was prepared to coach those transitioning veterans on coping with AI, Reich said, but he also said that AI is not going away. Rash said job seekers should not automatically blame AI when they lose out on a position because someone learned how to use AI better than you. The predictions ahead of the release of the BLS jobs report suggested that AI would be a factor in job losses. AI is now the leading reason companies give for cutting jobs in the primary industry, citing it is technology. Andy Challenger, labor and workplace expert and chief revenue officer of Challenger, Gray, and Christmas, said in a statement prior to the release of the BLS report. The BLS report said that total non-farm payroll employment increased by 172,000 jobs in May, which was similar to the gain of 179,000 jobs in April. Leisure and hospitality added 70,000 jobs in May, well above the average monthly gain of 14,000 over the prior 12 months, the BLS report said. Food services and bars added 48,000 jobs, healthcare added 35,000, and manufacturing added 7,000. This is about the strongest market of my lifetime, Kevin Hassett, the director of the White House National Economic Council, told CNBC of the job gains. He attributed the gains to President Donald Trump's policies, including the tax cuts he enacted last year. And that's unemployment rate for veterans drops to 3.2%. Women vets surge on jobs market. Turn now to Stripes.com, the website of the Stars and Stripes newspaper, for this article by Linda F. Hershey from the 5th of June. Five things to know in veterans news: home loan help, NASCAR headliner, and honoring a Revolutionary War outpost. The Department of Veterans Affairs Partial Claim Program, designed as a foreclosure prevention tool for VA home loans, will officially open for submissions on June 15th, according to the agency. For qualifying homeowners, a partial claim will cover missed mortgage payments and bring a home loan up to date. On July 30th, 2025, President Donald Trump signed the act into law. It applies to loans for primary residences in default or at imminent risk of default, according to language in the bill. This program will provide veterans experiencing financial hardship with an additional option to avoid foreclosure, the VA said on a webpage that provides information on the partial claim program and how to apply. That's available at www.va.gov/housing-assistance. The amount becomes a subordinate lien on the property with no required monthly payment, according to the bill. This option lets us work with your servicer to pay them the amount needed to bring your loan current on any missed mortgage payments. Then you pay the partial claim back when the loan is paid off or you sell your home, the VA said. Veterans must contact their loan servicer to begin the process. The VA also offers counseling to veterans and their surviving spouses trying to avoid foreclosure, even if a home loan is not backed by the VA. Next, Ohio's only Revolutionary War fort to be commemorated. A special ceremony is set for June 27th at Ohio's only Revolutionary War fort to commemorate the tomb of the Unknown Patriot and 22 other colonial soldiers buried there. The Tomb of the Unknown Patriot of the American Revolution at Fort Lawrence will be rededicated at the event, which will include a wreath-laying ceremony, according to the Ohio History Connection, a nonprofit chartered in 1885. Fort Lawrence, which operated from 1778 to 1779, served as a frontier military outpost in northeast Ohio. The site's about 70 miles south of Cleveland. The tomb commemorates an unknown soldier interred there, as well as 22 other soldiers buried on the grounds of Fort Lawrence, according to the Ohio History Connection, which functions as the state's historical society. Ohio did not become a state until 1803, so we have few preserved ties to the American Revolution and the founding of our country, said Megan Wood, Executive Director and Chief Executive Officer of the Ohio History Connection. Fort Lawrence was named after Henry Lawrence, President of the Continental Congress, and 1777 and 1778. Members of the Ohio National Guard, the Sons of the American Revolution, and Daughters of the American Revolution, and local and state officials are expected to participate in the event. The rededication ceremony, which is free and open to the public, will start at 1 p.m. at Fort Lawrence, 11067 Fort Lawrence Road, Northwest Boulevard. For more information, go online to Fort Lawrence Museum. That's all one word, fortlawrencemuseum.org. The public also will get a chance to preview a major restoration project underway that's expected to be completed in 2028, according to the Ohio History Connection. Fort Lawrence is the lone Revolutionary War fortification in the state and provides an important place in the early history of Ohio, according to Ohio History Connection. Restoration efforts at Fort Lawrence include the installation of a new monument, a facsimile of the original wood stockade wall, and landscaping improvements. The project also involves renovations to a museum at the site and an archaeology dig open to the public on the grounds of the fort, organizers said. None of the original structures remain above ground, but the outline has been delineated for visitors, according to the Ohio History Connection. Then we have NASCAR driver and Navy reservist to headline Flag Day event. Lieutenant Commander Jesse Iwuji, a NASCAR driver and Navy reservist, will be the marquee speaker at the annual Flag Day convening on June 10th at the Martin Luther King Jr. Memorial Library in Washington, D.C. The event, which is sponsored by the nonprofit We the Veterans and Military Families, is designed to bring together veterans and military families as well as civic and community leaders, according to organizers. Flag Day convening is open to the public and will include a series of panel discussions from 10 a.m. to 4 p.m., followed by an evening reception. Participants in the panel discussions will include Veterans for All Voters, Vietnam Veterans of America, the Veterans of Foreign Wars, and other advocacy groups. The tentative lineup includes panels titled Civics, Not Politics, Veterans Leading in the Nonpartisan Election Space, and Everyone Can Be a Patriot Between Two Flags. Iwuji will speak at the evening reception, which starts at 5 p.m. on the library's rooftop. Iwuji is the only naval officer racing at NASCAR's national level and a powerful voice for veterans and military families, according to We the Veterans and Military Families. For more information, visit the We the Veterans and Military Families website, and that's at www.wetheveterans, one word, wetheveterans.us. Flag Day is more than a date on the calendar. It's an opportunity to honor the men and women who continue to serve their communities long after their service ends, We the Veterans and Military Families said. Then, VA Secretary speaks at Disney Veterans Institute. The Department of Veterans Affairs Secretary Doug Collins spoke Thursday at the Disney Veterans Institute, the Motion Picture Association in Washington, D.C., at an event focused on veteran employment. The Disney Veterans Institute, hosted by the Walt Disney Company, is designed to promote and strengthen recruitment and hiring of veterans and military spouses. The Disney Veterans Institute plans to host similar events in Los Angeles, New York City, and Orlando, Florida. For more information, you can visit the Institute's website, and that is at sites.disney.com, and search for veterans. Hiring veterans means hiring people who have already performed and led under pressure, said Collins, a 26-year military chaplain who served in the Navy and Air Force Reserve. Veterans bring proven leadership, discipline, and a mission-first mindset that any organization can benefit from. Participants at the DC event included leaders from the Walt Disney Company, Wounded Warrior Project, Blue Star Families, the U.S. Chamber of Commerce Foundation, and the Military Spouse Chamber of Commerce, among others. In May, the veteran unemployment rate was 3.3%, down from 3.7% in the prior year, according to the Labor Department. Unemployment rates among veterans often dip below the national average for the general population, according to the Labor Department. The comparable non-veteran employment rate in May was 4.2%, up from 4.1% in the prior year, according to the Labor Department. Then we have Navy Aviator's historical novel debuts. A former Navy pilot's historical novel titled The Good Flyers, Lords of the Emerald Coast, has been released on Amazon and in many bookstores. John J. Domina, who served for 8 years in the Navy, including as an instructor pilot, penned the novel, which is set at Navy Flight School in Pensacola, Florida, according to the author's website. The novel follows T-34C instructor pilots Frank Pizza Nicolosi and Joe Holiday Christmas in a story of ambition, loyalty, romance, and moral consequence, according to the book's foreword. The novel is Domina's first book after a 41-year career flying planes for the military and Delta Airlines, according to the website. I want readers to feel as if they're in the cockpit of a Navy T-34C, experiencing every vibration, every turn, and every low pass over the emerald waters and white sands of Pensacola, Domina said. This book brings them inside the high-octane world of Navy flight instructors and their students, a life shaped by precision, pride, achievement, and heartbreak, where fierce competition and forbidden love push good people.

mechanic repairing unmanned aircraft in Afghanistan and providing support stateside during natural disasters and for anti-terrorism initiatives. Post-military, Grillo launched Elevate Vending in 2023 with a lofty aim of modernizing vending machines with consumer touch screens, AI-equipped cameras, and open shelves filled with healthy snacks and freshly made meals. Though many retail businesses have taken a hit from higher gas prices and inflation, Elevate Vending keeps rising, according to supporters and backers of the fast-growing startup. Since 2025, the company's landed contracts with the Washington Capitals and Wizards, University of Maryland Athletics, and 365 Retail Markets, an equipment manufacturer. As part of the rollout for the Capitals, the company launched a promotional video on social media starring the team's mascot, Slapshot, grabbing a drink from one of the company's computerized vending machines. "We offer smart, driven coolers as an alternative to old-fashioned vending machines. Tap any digital payment, take what you want, and close the door," Grillo said. There are 1.6 million veteran-owned businesses in the U.S. generating $1 trillion in revenue annually, according to the U.S. Small Business Administration. Grillo, 34, of Virginia, attributes much of the early success of Elevate Vending to the technical and operational skills he learned in the military, as well as the mentoring and assistance he received from a nonprofit foundation. "It's the veterans' drive, the determination not to stop, but to figure the problem out. It's tied back to service," he said. But the rapid growth, while promising, yielded a set of new challenges, from hiring staff to securing financing to keep pace with the costs and demands of servicing more clients. "You don't have to have a perfect battlefield picture, but you're making the best decisions with the information you have on hand," said Grillo, who launched Elevate Vending about a year after leaving the military. Veteran business owners are more likely to be turned down for loans or to be given smaller loan amounts than non-veterans with comparable credit scores, according to the Small Business Administration. Research indicates that veterans are somewhat more likely to lack the established credit histories or sufficient assets required by traditional lenders, the Small Business Administration said. For example, some lenders may be unfamiliar with the kinds of skills and experience veterans gain from military service or even the specific business for which a veteran seeks financing, according to a 2025 blog post by the Government Accountability Office. Critical to Elevate Vending's expansion was assistance from the PenFed Foundation for Military Heroes, Grillo said. PenFed provided mentorship and a six-week boot camp that Grillo described as an eye-opener. "Just being small and not having experience in the business and financial worlds posed challenges," Grillo said. PenFed helped to fill in those gaps. Since 2018, PenFed's Veteran Entrepreneur Program has supported more than 120 veterans and military spouses who are starting or expanding their businesses, according to the organization. "By focusing on business fundamentals and practical guidance, we help veterans and military spouses gain the confidence and skills they need to develop, improve, and launch their ideas," said Terry Williams, director of PenFed's Veteran Entrepreneur Program. Grillo, who participated in 2025, said the program underscored a critical lesson, which is not to go it alone as a new business owner. Grillo runs his business with partners Joe Alnett, a 16-year Air Force veteran who handles government contracting, Sebastian Rivera, Chief Financial Officer, and Chris Schaefer, Chief Operations Officer. Rivera and Schaefer are non-veterans. Alnett and Rivera were co-founders but initially acted in an advisory role, Grillo said. Grillo launched Elevate Vending after he and his wife, a master sergeant in the Air Force, left New York for her new post at the Pentagon in the Washington, D.C. area. Grillo said he believes that Elevate Vending fills a niche that others overlooked, providing freshly prepared and local foods with the convenience of a vending machine. "The fresh, fast foods and meals are sourced from other independent small businesses. They include My Dad's Chips, ZenJoy Herbal Teas, and Mighty Meals, which offers mac and cheese, Louisiana shrimp pasta, and other hand-prepared

0: prepared meals. Elevate Vending's smart coolers have a continuous internet connection to process transactions, track payments, and give customers greater access to browse and choose products. Just as drones have become an effective alternative to traditional manned surveillance and airstrikes, the computerized vending machines are transforming an old business model, Grillo said. But for all the high-tech wizardry, Elevate Vending relied on PenFed's help to expand successfully, Grillo said. It's not an accident that we got here. There's a team of people behind us who have helped along the way. Veteran-focused programs at federal agencies, peer-to-peer lending platforms, and private nonprofits offer a range of assistance from direct loans to technical support, according to Victory Capital. The Small Business Administration's Office of Veterans Business Development, for example, provides training, counseling, mentoring, and financial help. The Agriculture Department also has loans for veteran-owned small businesses engaged in farming, ranching, and other agricultural activities in rural communities. PenFed offers both an incubator for startups and an accelerator program for businesses seeking to expand. The nonprofit does not provide direct loans or grants to businesses or take a financial stake in a company, the organization said. Programs like PenFed help create the business relationships, recognition, and trust that can carry a small business through challenging environments, Grillo said. Elevate Vending, for example, received help from PenFed in renegotiating a contract with a primary lender, Grillo said. In May, PenFed announced a new class of veterans and military spouses who will receive intensive education through its accelerator program. The lineup includes Ascend Health Tech Systems, founded by Army veteran John Messerol. Ascend runs an online clearinghouse that helps hospitals track and redistribute unused medical supplies before they expire. By improving visibility across departments, the platform prevents unnecessary purchases, reduces supply shortages, and lowers operational costs, the company said. PenFed has a competitive application process for accepting candidates to its programs. Veterans or military spouse entrepreneurs with an idea stage business concept may apply at PenFed Foundation, that's PenFed Foundation, one word, .org/our-programs/incubator. PenFed plans three more accelerator programs in 2026. For details, including the schedule and locations, go to PenFedFoundation.org/our-programs/accelerator. PenFed has been there for us to celebrate the big wins, but also to provide help through the growing pains as we secure financing, hire additional staff, and negotiate contracts, Grillo said. Running a small business is a moving target. It's never linear. There is no straight pathway to success. And that's It's the Veterans Drive. Former Air Force mechanic uses skills fixing drones to modernize vending machines. 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Turn now to the May-June issue of the VFW magazine. Federal court nullifies law that scams veterans. This is from their Washington Wire column. VFW praised the federal court's decision to declare Louisiana's PLUS Act unconstitutional on February 12th. This ruling helped establish that states are forbidden from rewriting federal law to accommodate companies that extort benefits from veterans. For years, VFW has remained steadfast in warning that laws like the PLUS Act undermine Congress's balanced system for veterans' benefits and opens the door to abuse and even fraud by unaccredited fee-charging operators. Let's be honest, this law was never about protecting veterans, VFW Commander-in-Chief Carol Whitmore said. It was about protecting businesses that charge veterans unjustifiable fees for services that should be free. We saw through that, and so did the court. The Louisiana law sidelined legitimate, accredited representatives to prop up an unregulated industry that scams veterans, and the court shut it down. Whitmore cited the VA claim system being governed by federal law for a reason. The system ensures uniform standards, qualified representation, and real accountability, especially for agents and attorneys who can already charge for certain claims in the marketplace. When states attempt to create their own fee structures and regulatory schemes, they weaken those protections and confuse veterans, Whitmore said. This decision should serve as a warning to every state considering similar bills. If you try to override federal law and legitimize unaccredited operators, you will lose, and veterans will pay the price in the meantime. The VFW has consistently led the fight against claim sharks, despite lawsuits, political pressures, and well-funded opposition. This ruling preserves the integrity of the VA accreditation system and protects veterans from being steered toward unqualified, unregulated actors. It also reinforces a simple truth: accredited veteran service organizations like the VFW provide claims assistance free of charge, just as Congress intended. This is a win for veterans across the country, Whitmore said. It's a win for transparency, accountability, and fairness. And it's a reminder that veterans' benefits should never be treated as a get-rich-quick scheme. The VFW urges lawmakers nationwide to learn from this decision and focus on strengthening accredited assistance rather than creating unconstitutional workarounds that benefit bad actors. That's federal court nullifies law that scams veterans. To continue in that same vein, I had the privilege of attending a presentation by Marianne Deminsky. She's the Northern Arizona Community Engagement Coordinator for the Attorney General, State of Arizona. And she provided us with some information, which I will share some with you. And this Veteran Fraud Prevention and Awareness, Why Are Veterans Targeted? 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Many veterans receive regular benefit payments. 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Benefits buyout. 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Always apply for benefits directly through the VA. Claims sharks. Federal law requires accreditation by the VA to charge a fee to assist another person in filing for their VA benefits. Claims sharks are unaccredited individuals who charge illegal fees in violation of federal law. Military deals. Be cautious of special deals on products like cars or electronics. Scammers often request wired payments and disappear without delivering goods. There are resources for this. The Arizona Attorney General's Office. The Attorney General's Office has a Consumer Information and Complaints Division that handles reports of scams and fraud. You can file a complaint online through their website or contact them directly at 602-542-5763 or email consumerinfo, one word, consumerinfo@azag.gov. The Better Business Bureau of Arizona. The Better Business Bureau accepts complaints about businesses and organizations, including scams targeting veterans and military families. You can submit a complaint online through their website, and that's at www.bbb.org/all/bbi/military-and-veteran-information. The U.S. Department of Veterans Affairs. The VA's Program Integrity Fraud, Waste, and Abuse Complaint Form, VA Form 10-0500, or contact the Federal Trade Commission, the FTC, or the Inspector General Hotline at 1-877-777-4021. You can learn more about the AARP Veterans Fraud Center and the VA's fraud page. The Federal Trade Commission, the FTC. The FTC accepts reports from all states regarding scams and frauds. They have an online complaint assistance where you can report scams that have affected you. And that's at reportfraud, one word, reportfraud.ftc.gov. And she also provided the common elements of most scams. And this will provide you with some information how you can recognize and be cautious about something that seems to be too good to be true. The element, they contact you by phone, email, text, mail, online or in person, door-to-door, or via pop-ups or ads on websites. Be skeptical of anyone who contacts you. Start over. Disengage from that person or message and reach out to that organization with contact information you trust. Don't use the contact info or the links that they gave you. They heighten your emotions, including fear and excitement, or they may pretend to be a friend or romantic partner. Discuss the following with trusted loved ones, new friends, helpers, and romantic interests, concerning or exciting messages and interactions. If it sounds too good to be true, assume it is. They ask for payments or personal information. Note, romance or friendship scammers may also ask you to move their money for them. Assume requests for payment in gift cards, wire transfers, and cryptocurrency, Bitcoin, are scams. Don't mix money with online relationships. Don't give out PINs, passwords, bank account numbers, social security numbers, Medicare, date of birth, legal name, etc. They pressure you to act now. Note, romance or friendship scammers may build trust for months before pressuring you. Slow down. Do your own research before acting. That's common elements of most scams. She did offer a website entitled Pause Take 9. That's all one word, P-A-U-S-E. T-A-K-E and the number 9.org. And that's a site that has a lot of good tips on avoiding scams and alerts to let you know what sorts of things are popular right now to try and get your money. And that's a presentation by Marianne Dominski, the Northern Arizona Community Engagement Coordinator for the Attorney General, State of Arizona. We're going to turn now to the Phoenix VA Healthcare System, a branch of the Veterans Administration, with this newsletter for women veterans she served. And our first item is Save the Date, Phoenix VA America 250, honoring America's 250th anniversary. The date, July the 1st, 2026, 9 a.m. to 2 p.m. The location, the Steele Indian School Park Memorial Hall. 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We're honoring the story of America itself, a story veterans have been at the heart of since the very beginning. VA is proud to support the whole of government initiative to celebrate America's 250th birthday, helping the country reflect, remember, and recommit to the values we've defended for 2.5 centuries. 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The Southwest Region Women's Veterans Enrollment Initiative. Boots on the ground for boots on the ground. 5 regional summits. The first stop, the Southwest. The Center for Women Veterans is traveling across the United States, bringing women veterans together to connect, enroll in the VA, share resources, and strengthen the women veterans community. The Center for Women Veterans is launching a new initiative called the Women Veterans Enrollment Initiative with 5 regional summits. Each summit will provide an opportunity for women veterans to meet with representatives of the VA and discuss issues related to their needs in the areas of employment, whole health, mental health, military, sexual trauma, suicide prevention, entrepreneurial resources, and end-of-life planning, among other areas of focus. You'll have an opportunity to meet face-to-face with VA claims representatives to submit new or increase disability claims. This initiative will be made up of 5 regional summits throughout the United States. We'll begin in the Southwest region in San Antonio, Texas, to be joined by women veterans from Arizona, New Mexico, and Oklahoma. The Southwest Summit has the potential to reach 342,208 women veterans at the Henry B. Gonzalez Convention Center on Friday, July 24th, 2026, and Saturday, July 25th, 2026. The final summit will take place in May 2027 with a date and location to be determined. Please share with your sister veterans, with your networks, on your social media, in your community, and anywhere you know other sister veterans are. You can secure your spot to attend here. The website is whova.com/portal/registration. And at that point, you should be able to get to a link to the registration. This is from Jacqueline Hayes Bird, the Executive Director, Office of the Secretary, VA Center for Women Veterans. There'll be a Phoenix VA Healthcare System Women Veterans Teletown Hall. That will be on August the 6th. That's live from 4:30 to 5:30 p.m. Will be streamed online, and more details to come. Save the date for the next upcoming biannual Women Veterans Telehealth Town Hall, which will be on August 6, 2026, 4:30 to 5:30 p.m., and there'll be more information as they get closer to the date. Focus group interest list. We want to hear from you. The Phoenix VA Women Veterans Program holds focus groups with the intention of gathering women veterans to share their experiences, perspectives, and feedbacks regarding VA program services and healthcare. The purpose of these focus groups is to better understand the unique needs, challenges, and concerns of enrolled women veterans so that they can continue to make improvements in VA services, program development, and policies. In an effort to gain more participant interest, they're starting an interest list for women veteran patients who are enrolled with the Phoenix VA healthcare system. If you're added to the interest list, they'll contact you about the upcoming focus group topic. If you're interested in participating, they'll register you for the group. So what is a focus group? A focus group is a type of interview involving a group of up to 9 individuals who share something in common that pertains to the topic of interest. Group interaction on the topic of interest is the primary goal. How long are focus groups? Focus groups typically last an hour and will be moderated by 2 VA staff with the Women Veterans Program. Will your personal information be shared? No. We ask that you register so that they can get a final headcount, but information shared in the focus group will not be documented in your medical record. They'll share general themes discussed back to the national office, but no personal information will be shared. Where will the focus groups be? Focus groups are held in person at one of our sites, but you may also join via VVC or the Veterans Video Connect link if you're unable to come in person. How do you sign up? Call the Women Veterans Program, and that number is 602-277-5551, extension 6764. And that'll get you on their interest list. Otherwise, they'll continue to send out flyers via email, newsletter, make sure they're posted throughout the hospital and clinics. So when's the next focus group? Our next 2 focus groups will occur in September and October of 2026. They'll include a flyer for the next group in the fall 2026 She Served newsletter. And next from that She Served newsletter, the Phoenix VA Virtual Health Resource Center. 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Next from that newsletter, we have Phoenix VA MST program services. Phoenix VA MST program/services. Brief overview, the VA uses the term military sexual trauma to refer to experiences of sexual assault or sexual harassment that occur during military service. The Military Sexual Trauma, MST, clinic is a specialty clinic focused on treating post-traumatic stress disorder related to experiences of MST. Program offers short-term, evidence-based, trauma-focused treatments to help reduce PTSD symptoms and support healing and recovery. Services include individual, group, and couples psychotherapy and focus on helping veterans process traumatic experiences, strengthen coping skills, reconnect with sources of support, and improve overall quality of life. Overview of SAAPM activities. Sexual Assault Awareness and Prevention Month, SAAPM, is observed each April and serves as an important opportunity to raise awareness about MST and highlight the services and resources available to survivors. This year's main SAAPM event was an in-person MST luncheon created to honor, support, and connect veterans impacted by MST. The event included veterans who courageously shared their personal stories of survival and recovery, VA and community vendors providing information about available treatments, self-care items, and lunch. Most importantly, the event created opportunities for meaningful conversations, support, and connection. Additional SAAPM activities throughout April included an MST resource and information table available throughout the month at the 32nd Street Clinic, an MST information session led by the MST coordinator at the main hospital, staff education and training activities focused on increasing awareness of MST and improving providers' ability to support survivors. Cannabis use in pregnancy. Did you know use of cannabis during pregnancy has increased in recent years with an estimated prevalence of 4-16% among pregnant and lactating individuals? Cannabis use is highest in the first trimester when many patients report using it to manage pregnancy-related nausea and vomiting. Increasing legalization and social acceptability have contributed to pregnant individuals' perception that cannabis is safe to use during pregnancy with minimal adverse effects, a perception not supported by current evidence. Common reasons for cannabis use during pregnancy include nausea, anxiety, insomnia, pain, and depression. Cannabis use in pregnancy. There are no medical indications for cannabis use during pregnancy. THC, the main psychoactive component, crosses the placenta, and fetal THC concentrations reach approximately 10% of maternal levels. Cannabinoid receptors are present in the fetus as early as 5 weeks of gestation. Available data demonstrate that cannabis use during pregnancy is associated with low birth weight, preterm birth, small for gestational age, neonatal intensive care unit admission, and perinatal mortality. The risk of adverse outcomes increases in a dose-dependent fashion, with heavier use associated with greater risk. Long-term effects on offspring. Neonates exposed to cannabis in utero demonstrate altered arousal patterns, regulation, and excitability in the first month of life. Evidence suggests potential risk for persistent emotional, cognitive, and behavioral adverse effects in offspring, increased risk of developing substance use disorder or psychiatric disorders in adolescence and adulthood. Cannabis use while breastfeeding. Literature on cannabis use during lactation is limited by study quality and sample size. Current evidence shows THC is lipid-soluble and transfers into breast milk. THC remains detectable in breast milk for days to weeks after maternal exposure. Breastfeeding infants ingest approximately 0.8 to 2.5% of the mother's dose of cannabis. Motor development of cannabis-exposed breastfeeding infants is slightly reduced at 1 year old compared to unexposed breastfeeding infants, with more pronounced effects in infants and of mothers with heavier cannabis use. No difference has been found in adverse effects, growth, or neurodevelopment between infants exposed to detectable versus non-detectable THC levels in breast milk. And that concludes the newsletter from the Phoenix VA Healthcare System. 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
3: Welcome to the world of Forbes, Barron's, and Fortune magazines. 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So let's get down to business. First up, software market dreams. The segments that will never produce billion-dollar outcomes and why investors still believe they will, by Ben Topor. In today's software market, especially in the AI cycle, capital is flowing into an unusually broad set of categories. Many of them are being funded, scaled, and valued as if they can produce billion-dollar outcomes. But a recurring pattern suggests otherwise. There are entire segments of the software market that structurally are unlikely to generate outlier outcomes, regardless of execution quality. The challenge is not identifying these markets in hindsight. It is recognizing them early enough when they still look indistinguishable from genuinely large opportunities. This distinction is becoming increasingly relevant in the current environment, where AI has expanded the perceived opportunity set across almost every category. In the first phase of a software company's life, most categories behave similarly. Companies show strong growth, high retention, and clear product market fit. Investors, understandably, extrapolate from these signals. However, early traction primarily reflects the strength of the product, not the size or quality of the underlying market. For example, over the past decade, many companies built software around compliance, reporting, and internal audit workflows. These products often scaled efficiently to tens of millions in revenue, with strong retention driven by regulatory necessity. From the outside, they look like high-quality SaaS businesses. But over time, growth tended to plateau. The budgets were defensive, owned by non-strategic buyers, and continuously scrutinized. The software was required, but not central to value creation. As a result, expansion was limited and the market ceiling became visible only after significant scale had already been reached. This pattern is not specific to compliance. It reflects a broader dynamic. Software sold into cost centers rarely compounds into large platforms. The limits of vertical and fragmented markets. A similar effect can be observed in parts of the vertical SaaS ecosystem, which has attracted significant investment in recent years. In many cases, companies successfully dominate highly specific customer segments. For instance, software tailored to independent medical practices, niche construction trades, or localized service providers. These businesses often achieve strong penetration within their defined market and exhibit high retention and customer satisfaction. However, the total number of potential customers is inherently limited, and pricing is constrained by the economics of the underlying industry. Expansion into adjacent verticals is often more complex than anticipated, as each segment requires different product capabilities, go-to-market strategies, and integration. As a result, what appears to be category leadership is often leadership within a bounded market, rather than the foundation of a scalable platform. The current AI cycle has amplified another category of structurally constrained opportunities, tools that enhance workflows without owning them. Examples include AI-powered analytics layers on top of existing systems, meeting intelligence tools, or point solutions that automate specific tasks within broader workflows. These products are often adopted quickly because they are easy to deploy and demonstrate immediate value. However, their position in the stack is inherently fragile. Platform owners such as CRM, ERP, and collaboration systems have strong incentives to internalize these capabilities. At the same time, the cost of building similar functionality is decreasing due to the widespread availability of AI models and infrastructure. This dynamic leads to a compression of differentiation over time. Products that initially appear differentiated can become features within larger systems, limiting their ability to sustain independent, large-scale outcomes. Another recurring pattern involves companies that deliver clear operational value but struggle to capture it economically. This is particularly common in tools focused on productivity, internal collaboration, or marginal efficiency gains. While the aggregate benefit to an organization may be meaningful, it is often difficult to attribute that value to a specific budget owner. As a result, pricing power remains limited even when usage is high. These companies can build solid businesses, but the gap between value creation and value capture constrains their ability to scale into large outcomes. One of the clearest indicators of this tension emerges in how companies are valued. It is not uncommon to see companies priced at valuations that exceed their stated total addressable market. In some cases, this reflects a legitimate belief that the market is larger than currently defined. Investors may assume that the company will expand into adjacent categories, redefine the market, or achieve unusually strong levels of dominance and profitability. This has been true for a number of breakout companies, where the initial TAM proved to be an incomplete representation of the opportunity. However, this logic depends entirely on what is implicitly assumed. When the market is already well defined and there is no credible path to expansion, a valuation above TAM is typically a red flag. It suggests that the investment case relies on unrealistic assumptions about market share, pricing power, or long-term economics. The key question is not whether valuation exceeds TAM, but rather what must be true for that valuation to be justified and whether those conditions are actually plausible. Despite these recurring outcomes, capital continues to flow into structurally constrained segments. Part of the reason is that early-stage metrics do not reveal market limitations. By the time the constraints become visible, companies may already be well-funded and valued accordingly. In addition, narratives around market expansion, particularly those tied to AI, can make even well-defined markets appear open-ended. The assumption that technology will fundamentally reshape market boundaries is sometimes correct, but it is often over-applied. Finally, the cost of missing a true outlier is significantly higher than the cost of backing a company in a constrained market. This asymmetry encourages investors to tolerate a higher number of false positives. Ultimately, the difference between good outcomes and exceptional ones in software is often determined at the level of market selection. The largest outcomes tend to emerge in markets that are directly tied to revenue generation, where companies can own core workflows, expand over time, and capture a meaningful share of the value they create. In contrast, markets defined by structural constraints, whether due to buyer type, market size, or position in the technology stack, tend to produce strong companies, but not outliers. The challenge is that, in the early stages, both types of markets can look equally attractive. That is why this pattern continues to repeat, and why, in software investing, the most important question is often not whether a company is good, but whether the market it operates in is capable of supporting the outcome investors expect. Continuing in Forbes, the end of S&P 500 as we know it. Starting Monday, some of the world's most popular ETFs may have to make room for SpaceX, OpenAI, Anthropic, and other money-losing tech giants once they go public, thanks to new index rules from S&P Dow Jones Indices. As of today, a public company has to meet the two main conditions to get into the S&P indices. First, it has to make money. Before inclusion, the company must be profitable in both the most recent quarter and over the sum of the past four quarters. Second, it has to be public for at least 1 year, aka the quote-unquote seasoning period. Both rules are likely going into the dumpster on June 8th. After a recent consultation, S&P Dow Jones Indices decided to waive the profitability requirement and cut the seasoning period to 6 months. What's surprising is that this isn't a universal rule. The waiver only applies to mega caps, most of which are big tech. That means ETFs tracking S&P indices could soon have no choice but to buy large, unprofitable tech companies. The indices include the S&P 500, S&P Mid-Cap 400, S&P Small-Cap 600, S&P Composite 1500, and a few others. What's even more surprising is the timing. The rule is expected to take effect only days before SpaceX's IPO. OpenAI and Anthropic could also get a shot at the waiver later this year. This also comes after NASDAQ adopted its own, quote, fast entry, close quote, rule in March. allowing large IPOs to enter the NASDAQ 100 after just 15 trading days. That rule became effective May 1st. Now, all conspiracy theories aside, this move points to another big chance in the market. For most of this century, big tech was a low capex, high margin sector that could also grow fast, carry little debt, and consistently increase earnings. AI broke that story. Now tech has little choice but to spend hundreds of billions and take on debt just to keep up. Even Alphabet is issuing equity for the first time in 20 years to bankroll its AI infrastructure. The result is that tech mega caps have gone from printing money to burning it. And for the first time in recent memory, Amazon, Meta, and Microsoft are expected to post negative free cash flow in at least one quarter this year. So the rule changes are likely index providers adjusting ahead of time to keep passive ETF money flowing into the next generation of tech giants. For passive investors, that means a much bigger slice of their portfolio could end up in money-losing tech conglomerates, whether they like it or not. Next up, Apple App Store drives record $1.4 trillion in billings and sales with 90% commission-free. By David Phelan. Apple's latest announcement before the arrival of the Worldwide Developers Conference on Monday, June 8th, concerns App Store billings and sales, which in 2025 hit a record level, $1.4 trillion. Let's unpack what that really means. Apple's App Store has come a long way since it was launched in 2008 with Sega's Super Monkey Ball and iBeer, which used the accelerometer to simulate a pint of beer being poured and then drunk. Both were sensational, by the way, and I miss them. A new study shows that the App Store ecosystem facilitated developer billings and sales at a record level in 2025, $1.4 trillion. For instance, that means that physical goods and services which went through the App Store came to $1.137 trillion, made up of general retail, travel, food delivery and pickup, groceries and ride hailing. In other words, the Uber and Lyft rides, for instance, booked through the App Store were part of this global total. AI has also become a bigger part of the store in recent years, with over 40 of the top 100 apps on the storefront using AI capabilities, which are consumer-facing. It was these apps which saw stronger growth among the top 100. AI-oriented apps saw four times more growth, Apple said. There's certainly plenty of interest in the App Store, with 850 million average weekly users, the report claims. Coming just after the announcement of the Berlin Developer Center, it adds up to a commitment by Apple to equip developers with tools and resources to succeed. And for more than 90% of the billings and sales that happen in the App Store, no commission was paid by developers, Apple said. Here's a sidebar. iOS 26.5.1, Apple update fixes charging bug found on iPhone 17 series and iPhone Air, by David Phelan. The new iPhone update is here, 3 weeks since the major point iOS 26.5 release, which landed on Monday, May 11th. This large update is designed to fix issues rather than introduce major new features, including a problem with charging nearly drained batteries on iPhone 17, iPhone 17 Pro, iPhone 17 Pro Max, and iPhone Air. Here's all you need to know. Unlike other iOS 26 updates, this one is available to five phones only: iPhone 17, iPhone 17e, iPhone 17 Pro, iPhone 17 Pro Max, and iPhone Air. This is highly unusual and reflects the fact that the update is all about one thing: fixing a battery bug on the phones for which it's designed. As such, it's no surprise that this is not a background security improvements update, as those are all about security fixes. Apple's support website specifies that, quote, this update has no published CVE entries, close quote. That is, there are no security fixes here. Since this is a regular update, not a background security improvements version, updating takes a familiar course. Go to the Settings app on the iPhone and choose General, followed by Software Update. Here you'll find Download and Install, and it'll be downloaded promptly. It's a sizable update, 17.44 gigabytes on my iPhone 17 Pro Max, but the size of the update will depend on how long ago you previously updated the phone. This is what's called a minor point update, though it's much bigger than these usually are. There have been several in recent months which introduced new features and had zero security implications, and this one is all about fixes. Quote, this update addresses an issue for a small number of users that may prevent wired charging on iPhone Air and iPhone 17 models when the battery is nearly drained, close quote, Apple said in its release notes. As mentioned above, this means iPhone 17, iPhone 17e, iPhone 17 Pro, iPhone 17 Pro Max, and iPhone Air. And while it doesn't preclude any other fixes are here, the fact that it's just for these five handsets seems to confirm that there's a very, very specific purpose here. The issue was explained in clear terms by Mashable, which added a useful detail not everybody may know about, the value of a wireless charging pad. Quote, there was a known issue where those particular phones would be stubborn about turning back on if plugged into a wired charger after running out of battery. Putting them on a wireless charger for 10 to 15 minutes would fix it, but obviously not everyone has one of those lying around. If Apple is to be believed, this isn't a problem anymore, close quote. As other reports have pointed out, most anecdotal commentary about this issue related to people whose iPhone 17 or iPhone Air had completely drained rather than quote-unquote nearly, as Apple put it. It all comes just days before the unveiling of iOS 27, which will happen at WWDC on Monday, June 8th. Several commentators have said that the next software cycle is all about making the interface smoother and easier to use, which means that sudden hardware-oriented updates may not be so common when the next software launches this fall. Continuing in Forbes, why banks are finally warming up to cannabis banking, by Peter Sue. For more than a decade, the American cannabis industry has occupied a strange legal purgatory, legal in some form in more than half the states, yet still prohibited at the federal level. From a banking perspective, cannabis operators have often been forced to operate largely in cash, stacked, unwieldy, and dangerous. That paradox is cracking, and community banks and credit unions across the country are increasingly willing to take the risk. J.P. Morgan Chase CEO Jamie Dimon put the matter bluntly earlier this year. Quote, if there's a federal law, we probably would, close quote. That rare moment of candor reveals what has kept the biggest banks on the sidelines, legal exposure. Under the Controlled Substances Act, cannabis remains a Schedule I substance, and proceeds from its sale are still considered illicit at the federal level. For a federally regulated bank, that poses existential threats. Money laundering charges, seizure of assets, and potential criminal liability for executives. The question isn't why they are hesitant, it's why any bank would step in at all. The Financial Crimes Enforcement Network's 2014 guidance established a fraught framework for institutions willing to serve marijuana-related businesses. Banks must file extensive suspicious activity reports, maintain intensive due diligence, and monitor compliance with state licensing regimes. The compliance burden alone, verifying licenses, potentially tracking transactions against state seed-to-sale systems, and filing frequent SARs, could consume more staff time than the revenue generated. Yet a growing number of financial institutions have decided the calculus is changing. By late 2025, FinCEN's own numbers suggested that around 800 FIs were servicing cannabis businesses. Note, many insiders believe the 800 number is far too high, and a truer number may only be around 100. A future article we'll discuss why that 800 figure is misleading. So what is driving these institutions to take the risk? The primary lure for financial institutions is straightforward. Cannabis businesses need somewhere to park their money, and they are generally cheap to serve. Licensed operators primarily hold non-interest-bearing checking accounts, giving banks access to sticky, low-cost deposits without the expense of paying interest to attract them. In an environment where deposit competition has become ferocious, that is no small advantage. Fee income is another driver. When I first started in cannabis banking, there were some fee schedules with cannabis-specific fees that ran into the thousands of dollars per month, and that was just for a no-frills business checking account. Today, you can find fees in the hundreds of dollars per month. As another example, it used to be the norm to charge an application fee. My first application fee was $500, non-refundable. Today, I do not charge an application fee. While competition has driven down onboarding and account fees in some mature or maturing markets, cannabis-related businesses still generate reliable non-interest income for banks willing to serve them. For community banks and credit unions squeezed by margin compression, cannabis banking offers a differentiated revenue stream that large national institutions have largely ceded. Then there's the question of competition and market share, to wit. There are only 19 FIs listed on NYS Office of Cannabis Management's Cannabis Banking Directory, and fewer than half are actually based in New York State. Most of the institutions listed have no locations in New York at all. With thousands of active licenses and thousands more coming online in the state of New York alone, there is, relatively speaking, little competition for such a large and rapidly growing pool of potential customers. For the cannabis businesses that need or want a local presence from their bank, the competition field is even smaller. The real money in cannabis banking isn't deposit fees, it's lending. Chris Van Dyke, a former financial regulatory attorney, general counsel at Seaport Credit Union, a Maine-based financial institution and now partner at Cogent Law, advising banks and credit unions on cannabis banking, sees a shifting landscape. Quote, financial institutions are now trying to find ways to distinguish themselves from their peers in the cannabis banking space. The most effective way to do this is by offering commercial financing. For years, cannabis business owners have been struggling to find trusted lenders willing to offer reasonable rates, close quote, said Van Dyke via email. While at its financial institution, Van Dyke recalls getting calls several times a week from cannabis businesses looking for reasonable financing terms. That does not surprise me. Where capital may be found, it might be as high as triple the rates of comparable loans of non-cannabis businesses. But lending also exposes banks to the industry's fundamental fragility. New Jersey's BCB Bancorp, a longtime cannabis bank, swung to a first quarter loss after establishing a $13.7 million specific reserve tied to a troubled cannabis loan. The $34.2 million loan remained current, but the borrower's deteriorating financial condition forced a downgrade. The lesson is harsh. In a market characterized by oversupply, falling prices, and intense competition, even diligent lenders get burned. Veteran financial services and cannabis law attorney Steve Shane, who runs Malkin Law's cannabis practice and builds banks' cannabis depository and lending programs, said via email that, quote, lending's core principle is no different for a cannabis company than it is

Mitigate the risk requires the bank to demand above market interest rates and broader personal guarantees. Close quote. For all the momentum, cannabis banking remains an incomplete solution. The Safer Banking Act, which would provide explicit safe harbor for depository institutions serving state legal cannabis businesses, remains stalled in Congress, despite bipartisan support from 32 state attorneys general. Until federal law changes, the largest banks will likely remain spectators. Rescheduling, of course, will have a huge impact. A future article will discuss rescheduling vis-a-vis cannabis banking. But the institutions stepping into the void have already made their calculation. The deposits are real. The fees are real. The community need is urgent. And while the regulatory framework is imperfect, it is navigable. For a growing number of financial institutions, that is enough for now. Here's another article from Forbes. Innovative AI creators are moving past AI's one-trick pony era, by Ron Schmelzer. So much of the story of AI and creation is centered around what you get out of the AI black box when you put in a prompt. But innovators are showing that there's more to the story than AI generating text, video, and images. At Upscale Conference SF 2026, three artists made the same point from different corners of culture. Kurt Camerucci, better known as Flustradamus, framed AI as a new sampler. Noah Wagner, a writer, director, and head of AI innovation at EchoBend, treated it as a production problem solver. Momo Wang, founder of Bunny Galaxy and creator of iconic rabbit graphic Tusky, talked about AI as an animation pipeline, a franchise engine, and more than anything, a test of human taste. The first wave of generative AI was focused on outputs, but the next one asks who can direct it, scale it, own it, and make audiences care. Goldman Sachs has projected that the creator economy could approach $480 billion by 2027, up from roughly $250 billion when it published its research in 2023. That number used to describe influencers, brand deals, and ad revenue, subscriptions, and fan commerce. It now has to stretch to include AI creators that now can operate like a small studio. Wagner, a film director, creative director, and executive producer whose credits include Westworld, Silicon Valley, Ballers, and Game of Thrones, made it clear that while AI might be changing the tools creators use, nothing has changed in terms of the role and power that creatives have in their futures. Quote, "You and your collaborators can be a studio," close quote, Wagner said, after comparing the AI moment to earlier breaks in film history, including New Hollywood, YouTube, TikTok, and the DSLR boom. He shared that while the tools are faster and more capable, the timelines are compressed and the access is wider. At the same time, Wagner argued that craft, story, collaboration, and taste still govern the work, regardless of medium. That idea marks a break from what is widely considered to be AI slop, quote unquote. The use of AI too quickly and tastelessly and generate text, image, video, and other outputs with little effort. The Upscale Conference, hosted by creative tech platform Magnific, made the repeated claim that what separates AI slop from true creative works that use AI is intentionality and effort. Wagner showed a variety of works where AI was used in the creation process, but it wasn't a simple click to generate that separated the creator from the creative outputs. In one project involving a dog named Lord Queso, the production could not get the animal to run up to an actor on set. The team used AI to create the missing action and blend it into the edit. Quote, "The live action at the center, AI around the edges," close quote, he said, describing a practical ratio rather than an ideology. Every story decides what it needs. That is where the creator economy is now maturing. AI is no longer a magic vending machine. It becomes glue, mortar, sketch pad, stunt coordinator, localization layer, pitch deck, asset factory, rough cut assistant, and at times, final frame tool. Tools from companies like Adobe, Magnific, and Higginsfield have all been pushing in that direction. The tools expand beyond text to video, image to video, and video to video prompts to include more of the concept generation, iteration, and curation parts of the process that are often much more tedious. Camerucci, known popularly as Flustradamus, began his talk showing a sampler he got at 15. An injury kept him inside, but the simple looping machine opened a door.
quote, all of us creators, we're all remixers, close quote, he said. Quote, we take a few elements of the past, all of these elements of culture, we remix them up and put them together and make something new. For musicians, that claim is very well supported by both musical and

0: technological history. Musicians such as Elvis borrowed heavily from Chuck Berry and other artists, and artists today frequently combine, remix, and enhance the works of others as part of the creative craft. The Roland 808, 909, and 303 music machines were not built to invent hip-hop, house, and acid house, but creators misused them brilliantly. Cameruccia drew the line from those machines to AI. Tools marketed for one purpose often find their real power after artists abuse them, reroute them, and push them into cultural weather they were never designed to survive. Cameruccia sees this as a sharper way to view generative AI than the tired, quote-unquote, replacement frame in which AI replaces a designer, editor, illustrator, or producer. He sees the real opportunities in new genres appear when millions of creators can explore the space between existing forms. Cameruccia called that territory the latent space. His own career in EDM trap came from fusing high-energy dance synths with hip-hop drums. In AI terms, he argued, the interesting terrain sits between nodes, dance and hip-hop, 1960s soul and 2000s rap, visual models and music models, inherited culture and synthetic variation. Quote, that's where new genres get birthed, he said. The commercial angle is not theoretical. AI voice dubbing and localization tools are turning remix logic into market access. Cameruccia described work that used voice cloning and multilingual singers to reimagine songs for new audiences with humans involved at each step. Quote, we put humans in the loop of every little step of this, close quote, he said, of one localization experiment. 11 Labs has built a public-facing version of that same thesis, marketing AI dubbing for creators, marketers, studios, and broadcasters that want to translate content for foreign audiences while preserving voice qualities. In 2025, Matthew McConaughey said he was using 11 Labs to bring his newsletter to Spanish-language audiences, part of a broader wave of licensed AI voice use by public figures. Likewise, AI music company Suno has leaned hard into remixing and enhanced studio capabilities that give more creative control to the user and make AI less of a black box vending machine. Even Spotify has recently gotten into the AI music remix business, testing the ability for users to remix music from artists that have given their permission. Wang's talk carried the most pointed insights for anyone who thinks AI makes creative work easy. Her career began with scarcity. She described growing up in a 240-square-foot home, borrowing brushes and giving up oil painting because the materials were too expensive. Years later, AI helped bring her back to painting and into large-scale AI filmmaking. Quote, when the tools are easy and cheap to access, nobody has to give up your dream anymore, close quote, she said. That sentence could serve as the moral argument for AI in the creator economy. Wang said the conversation has changed. Quote, in the past few years, we are still talking like, oh, what, the AI can make something? Close quote. Now, she said, the questions are about creating at scale and developing quality. Quote, this year it's definitely everybody in the production mode, close quote. Production mode is ugly in the best way. This means review systems with color-coded approvals that people can understand, handling character consistency and emotion logic to ensure that creative intent isn't marred by technology inconsistencies. The creative iterative process also means style tests, storyboards, layered shots, and human supervision every step of the way to make sure that the creator's intent makes its way into what people see and hear. Wang said a traditional 3D production path for one project could have taken 5 to 6 years. With an AI workflow, the team finished in about 1 year. That made directing denser rather than easier. Quote, you have to make the same amount of the creative decision as before, close quote, she said. Quote, but at the same time have to be 5 times faster, close quote. That is the hidden labor behind AI content. Today's consumers see video clips from low-effort outputs and assume that AI will replace well-crafted art with generic shallow slop. But the reality is that intention has never gone away, and with careful use, AI can help bring more of that intention to the market instead of replacing it with generics. Wang joked that when AI struggles with a unique one-eyed character, comedy animation can start to feel like a horror film. AI lowers the cost of attempts, but it raises the premium on judgment. In a world where everyone can make images, the scarce asset becomes decision-making. The same shift is playing out above the individual creator level. In 2024, Lionsgate announced a partnership with Runway to create and train a new AI model customized on Lionsgate's proprietary film and television library. The stated focus support for creators and filmmakers in pre-production and post-production, including clips for use. That deal reflected an industry's view of the upscale storyline in which AI extends beyond the tool and provides a layer between development, visualization, editing, localization, marketing, and franchise management. The creator economy once borrowed from Hollywood. Now Hollywood is borrowing from creators with smaller teams, faster tests, rougher prototypes, closer feedback loops. The AI creator economy is starting to resemble music after the sampler, film after the DSLR, publishing after the blog, and video after TikTok. More people can enter with tools that give more creative ability to those who couldn't master the older tools. This means more work gets made. No doubt, much of it will be mediocre, but some of it will be magical, impactful, or strange enough to matter. At this conference for AI creatives, the story, quote, AI will replace creators, close quote, argument misses what is actually happening in the industry. AI may replace certain tasks, and it may flood markets with low-grade content. It may crush parts of the freelance stack and force painful renegotiations around consent, credit, and pay. But the upscale talks pointed toward a more complex future in which creators who master AI will take on jobs that once required companies, studios, or years of waiting. Wang closed with the clearest answer to what stays scarce when the tools become cheap. Quote, people don't invest in technology. People invest in the world they believe in. Your life, your perspective, your story, close quote, she said. Quote, that's something no tools can generate and no prompts can replace, close quote. We turn now to Barron's. Starlink is SpaceX's best business. It threatens Verizon, AT&T, and Comcast. This is by Andrew Berry. Starlink now is by far the most lucrative business within SpaceX, and the provider of satellite internet services already is shaking up the telecom and cable industry. The shares of Comcast, Charter Communications, AT&T, and Verizon Communications have been under pressure lately due to the Starlink threat. Powered by a network of 10,000 satellites, Starlink recently hit 12 million subscribers globally, including about a quarter in the U.S. Wolf Research analyst Peter Cipino says Starlink could be a comet bearing down on broadband incumbents, close quote. For years, Starlink has been understood by Wall Street as a rural broadband solution and unknown to most consumers. Starlink has doubled its subscriber base annually in recent years and picked up key contracts from American and United Airlines for broadband access for their airplane fleets. Until recently, Starlink had been viewed by the U.S. telecom and cable industry as not a major threat to their franchises. The leading wireless and cable companies considered Starlink to be a niche product for rural areas without fiber or cable internet connections. But Wall Street now worries about Starlink taking market share from Comcast and Charter Communications, the two leading cable internet providers, and AT&T and Verizon Communications, which offer internet services via fiber. The cable companies are viewed as most at risk due to their reliance on broadband for the bulk of their profits and their older networks. Charter, Comcast, Verizon, and AT&T shares are higher Friday because they are traditionally defensive stocks, but all four are off sharply in the last week. Charter, which carries the most risk due to its high financial leverage, is down 9.5% in the last five sessions to $130.37. Comcast is off 4.7% to $23.70. Verizon is down 4.4% to $45.71. And AT&T has fallen 7.8% to $22.86. Quote, SpaceX will disrupt the $1.6 trillion communications industry, close quote, wrote Oppenheimer analyst Tim Horan in a client note earlier this week. Quote, this is the only major revenue to capture immediately, close quote. Horan downgraded AT&T to perform from outperform earlier this week, writing that, quote, broadband subscribers are at risk from satellite competition. Quote, for years, Starlink has been understood by Wall Street as a rural broadband solution and unknown to most consumers, close quote, Cipino wrote in a client note Friday. Quote, no longer Starlink's advances in satellite technology and launch capacity have accelerated capacity growth and marketing investments. Close quote. SpaceX's connectivity segment, which is dominated by Starlink, and generated more than 100% of SpaceX's EBITDA, earnings before interest, taxes, depreciation, and amortization, in 2025, some $7.2 billion, while the company as a whole did $6.5 billion. SpaceX CEO Elon Musk has said that Starlink's cost advantages as it deploys a new, more powerful fleet of satellites could enable SpaceX ultimately to dominate both internet and wireless services globally with an array of 100,000 satellites in low Earth orbit that will allow fast connectivity for users. Quote, satellite's advantage is geographic ubiquity at near zero incremental infrastructure cost per home, close quote, Horan wrote. He sees Starlink hitting 15 million U.S. subscribers by 2030, up from 3 million currently. Ultimately, he thinks Starlink could support a billion subscribers globally. Continuing in Barron's, investors flee Bitcoin ETFs as crypto continues to crumble. By Paul R. LaMonica. The crypto crash of 2026 is picking up steam, and investors are abandoning top Bitcoin exchange-traded funds as prices continue to slide. Bitcoin is now hovering just above $60,000, its lowest level since October 2024, according to Dow Jones market data. Bitcoin even briefly dipped below $60,000 earlier Friday. The price of the world's most valuable digital currency has now tumbled 18% during its six-day losing streak and has plunged more than 30% this year. Investors have been pulling money from top Bitcoin exchange-traded funds. The iShares Bitcoin Trust ETF, FidelityWise Origin Bitcoin Fund, Cathie Wood's ARK 21 Shares Bitcoin ETF, and the Invesco Galaxy Bitcoin ETF have all suffered notable outflows during Bitcoin's recent losing streak. The iShares Bitcoin Trust, the world's biggest crypto ETF with about $50 billion in assets, saw more than $3.1 billion leave between May 18th and June 3rd, according to crypto data firm The Block. Major crypto stocks such as brokerage Coinbase Global and Bitcoin miners MARA Holdings and Riot Platforms are suffering too. Coinbase, for example, tumbled 9% Friday and is down more than 20% in just the past 5 days. Why has Bitcoin suddenly lost its appeal? A couple of factors are at play. The recent sell-off of big chip stocks such as Broadcom have pressured Bitcoin and other top cryptos like Ethereum. The semiconductor sector's slide is a sign of wariness with riskier assets in general, and Bitcoin tends to be at the top of that list. Some say investors may also need to sell assets like Bitcoin to have some dry powder ready to try to buy SpaceX as Elon Musk's rocket AI giant gets ready for its eagerly awaited initial public offering on June 12th. Cloud developer Anthropic also recently filed confidentially for an IPO, and there is speculation that OpenAI owner ChatGPT will also soon look to go public. Richard Green, director of institutional at Rockstock Labs, a Bitcoin infrastructure company, says institutional investment flows are helping drive the crypto sell-off. Quote, one big reason for the BTC weakness is the rush to find liquidity ahead of several anticipated IPOs, including SpaceX, close quote, he said. Quote, it appears as though investors are selling BTC for deploying capital into these forthcoming public offerings, close quote. A recent Bitcoin sale by Michael Saylor Strategy, a major crypto investor and Bitcoin evangelist, hasn't helped sentiment either. The move might have some traders questioning if proponents of HODL, crypto investor lingo for, quote, never sell Bitcoin, close quote, are finally changing their tune, given the recent weakness. Quote, no firm with investors or shareholders can hold on to its Bitcoin forever, close quote, said Sean Young, chief analyst with MEXC Research, a crypto exchange, in a recent report. Still, quote, the uncertainty around Strategy's position may cause investors to rethink their loyalty to the coin, close quote, he added. Of course, this isn't the first time that Bitcoin, a notoriously volatile asset, has experienced a major pullback in a short period. Crypto bulls note that Bitcoin has often been subject to sharp swings and has eventually bounced back. Matt Mina, senior crypto research strategist at 21Shares, a crypto ETF firm, said he still thinks Bitcoin will rebound to $100,000 by year's end. He said the crypto remains the best hedge against pullbacks in the dollar or other major global currencies. Quote, the need for a non-sovereign asset that can serve as a potential hedge against debasement is more important than ever, close quote, he said. But other cryptos, including XRP, Solana, Hyperliquid, Dogecoin, have all fallen in the past week, too. The market is suddenly more nervous about the possibility of higher interest rates following Friday's surprisingly strong jobs report. Rising rates tend to be bad for Bitcoin because it makes high-yielding bonds more attractive as a flight-to-safety trade. Bitcoin tends to be more of a quote-unquote risk-on asset that is highly correlated to stocks, particularly tech and other growth names. So conservative investors may want to steer clear of Bitcoin and other cryptos. The selling doesn't appear to be over yet. Moving now to Fortune magazine. Billionaire backlash in Walmart's hometown. By Jessica Matthews. Sam Walton's favorite ice cream, butter pecan, is always available at the Spark Cafe in the quaint town square of Bentonville, Arkansas. Next door is Walton's 5 and 10, the 5 and dime store when in 1950, quote-unquote, Mr. Sam, as he was known locally, planted the seeds of Walmart, a retail empire that became the biggest company in America. That little shop is now a museum, and parked outside is a replica of Mr. Sam's red 1979 Ford F-150, the pickup truck he used to tool around town in, often with his dog, Old Roy. Venture out beyond the square and the small-town USA illusion breaks. The population of the town surrounding Walmart's sleek new multi-billion dollar headquarters has soared from about 6,000 in the 1970s to more than 60,000 today, and it's expected to triple in coming decades as the company attracts top tech and management talent from coastal cities. The feeling is more glossy, high-design hub than Norman Rockwell painting. There's a Soho house, like private social club and spa, boutique hotels, chef-driven restaurants, and speakeasies. At the private jet-filled municipal airport, you can drink a cappuccino and watch vintage planes take off. There are sprawling parks and playgrounds, hundreds of miles of mountain biking trails. The expanding 200,000-square-foot Crystal Bridges Museum of American Art sits on a landscaped 134-acre campus and is free to the public, as is the Music and Arts Center, the Momentary. Much of Bentonville's transformation has been bankrolled, directed, and shaped by the Walton family, whose approximately 44% stake in Walmart are one of the richest families on earth. Walmart is now worth around $1 trillion. Through their various hospitality and investment groups and their philanthropies, Sam Walton's children and grandchildren have helped remake the town as a kind of urban utopia in the Ozarks. Quote, they are like royalty in Bentonville, close quote, said Sharu Thomas, who chairs the board of Bentonville-based supply chain tech company Ox and lived there for several years. Quote, it's a little bit bizarre, close quote. Lately, however, something has changed. As the Waltons have become more and more involved in the city's development, some have started to express harsh skepticism about their intentions. In a region where the family seems to have a part in every aspect of life, the closing of a restaurant they own or even a generous loan to the city can cause backlash. Simmering resentments came to a head in 2023 in the tiny nearby town of Jasper when it was revealed that two Walton grandchildren were exploring whether there would be support to pursue national park and preserve status for one of Arkansas's most important natural icons, the Buffalo National River. Locals, fired up by rumors that each redesignation could lead to unwelcome tourism development or even them being pushed off their land, packed a town hall meeting. They erupted in applause at an anti-elite country song one indigent resident had reworked, quote, rich men not from here, close quote. It was very clear who the rich men were. A Republican state senator who spoke against the redesignation campaign this year with flyers boasting, quote, Brian King said no to the billionaires, close quote, and won re-election in March. Stunned by the firestorm they set off, the Waltons dropped the effort to redesignate the river. But the outcry marked a tidal shift in sentiment and exposed long-festering resentments. It underscores a split that has existed in America as long as the nation has, between rural and urban, rich and poor. That divide has grown especially raw lately, as the wealth gap widens and a populist backlash against billionaires has gathered force. As the ultra-wealthy fund political campaigns and amass influence, the billionaire class has been under fire. In California, progressives and unions are pushing for a wealth tax. In New York, efforts by billionaires to defeat a Democratic socialist mayoral candidate backfired spectacularly. In Bentonville, there are no protesters searching with signs, but growing pushback against the Waltons is showing up in snarky Instagram posts and damning opinion pieces in magazines. It goes to the heart of a community that has for decades revered and identified with Sam Walton and his kin, and to some of the inherent tensions in large-scale civic philanthropy. Few families in American history have given, invested, and loaned so much capital to a small community, and the community certainly values them. Indeed, a former governor told me he worked to reduce Arkansas's tax rates specifically to entice some of the Waltons to move back. In Bentonville, the Waltons' enormous power and influence is emerging as a kind of double-edged sword. With one check, the Waltons can and have transformed lives. With a change of heart or strategy, however, they can and have crushed dreams. To report this story, I spoke with more than 24 people, attended city meetings, and reviewed hundreds of email exchanges, grant agreements, and nonprofit disclosures, some obtained via Freedom of Information Act requests. While the family largely avoids the spotlight, Sam's daughter, Alice Walton, and two of his son Jim's children, Tom and Stuart Walton, remain active and public-facing in Arkansas. Tim and Stuart sat down with me to share their perspective. Alice Walton declined to comment. I should note, I live here too. I moved to Bentonville from New York in 2020 and quickly fell in love with the small-town charm, the kindness of the people, cycling on gravel roads and getting chased by local farm dogs, and much of what I like about my adopted hometown I can thank the Waltons for. I can go see Wicked at the Walton Arts Center, then listen to folk music in a dive bar. I can ride my e-bike, subsidized by a Walton-funded city grant, around town, or drive 45 minutes to hike in the wilderness. It's evident that despite their generosity, at least some of the goodwill the Waltons have generated over decades has begun to erode. Some accuse the family of gentrifying the town, or treating it like a kind of feudal society. Others were reluctant to talk to a reporter about the Waltons at all. Quote, you don't want to bite the hand that feeds you, close quote, one local company owner told me. Tom and Stuart say they are open to hearing criticism and are willing to take risks to implement their vision. Like their grandfather, Sam, neither seems particularly bothered about their personal reputations. Their goal, they say, is to invest in their hometown and its practical and hardworking culture, and to make it a better place to live. Quote, we care, close quote, Stuart said. Quote, I mean, we're trying to do the right thing. We're not perfect, and we know that, close quote. As Walmart hurtles into the AI age and rebrands itself as a tech company, the legacy of the chain's plain-spoken father is lore in this city surrounded by cattle farms and poultry houses. People still tell stories about Mr. Sam, how he was generous and kind, how even after he was a billionaire many times over, he still lived in a modest house. This folksy caricature of the man once made big city financiers skeptical of whether his rural Arkansas retail chain could compete with established corporations and become a global powerhouse. The way he proved them all wrong and stayed true to his roots has shaped how the Walton family is seen in his hometown and beyond. Sam Walton died in 1992, and while the family no longer oversees day-to-day management of the retailer, his grandson-in-law, Greg Penner, chairs the board, and Stuart is a board member. Sam's three surviving children and numerous grandchildren are spread out across the country, where they own the Denver Broncos, run the regional bank Arvest, and have launched investment firms. The Waltons' collective scale of philanthropy and investment in Bentonville puts them on a par with the Carnegies, the Rockefellers, and the Vanderbilts, American dynasties who gave billions a way to build the libraries, schools, museums, concert halls, universities, parks, and boulevards that have defined big city downtown from New York to Chicago. Quote, the Waltons are the Medicis of this town, close quote, said one real estate investor who spoke on condition of anonymity because he feared that speaking about the Waltons would threaten his business. Unlike many high society philanthropists, Sam's descendants are not distant figures with their names on plaques. In Bentonville, residents spot them shopping at the farmer's market or eating pizza at Peddler's Club. Grandsons Tom and James Walton personally built some of the first mountain biking trails in the area, and residents will spot the Waltons' helicopter flying overhead, mountain bikes fastened to the side. In 2004, a Fortune cover story about the Walton family observed that you would be quote-unquote hard-pressed to find any signs of their wealth in Bentonville. These days, if you throw a stone in the town, you'll likely hit something the family had a role in creating. Sam and his wife, Helen Walton, established the Walton Family Foundation early on, and through it funded the Walton Arts Center in Fayetteville, and via another entity, the Walton College of Business at the University of Arkansas. Today, the foundation gives away $500 million every year to local educational and environmental causes. Not all the bets the Waltons have made are paying off as intended, and their high profile means that any perceived missteps or backtracking can add dents to the family's reputation. For example, Tom and Stewart's property management group closed a vendor-style market, paving the way for a chain brunch restaurant. Jessica Keehy, a cheesemonger who had run a beloved artisanal shop, Sweet Freedom Cheese, in that space for 5 years, was told she had a little over 3 months to leave. She ended up having to shut the store down. Customers wrote hundreds of emails and messages to express their dismay. She said, quote, "It was heartbreaking for sure," close quote. Then there was Press Room, a Bentonville farm-to-table restaurant owned by the Walton grandson's hospitality group, Rope Swing. It closed with no warning in March 2024, prompting employees to launch a GoFundMe campaign for staffers who were suddenly out of a job. Quote, "Please, please do not give any Rope Swing concepts any of your money," close quote, one of the laid-off employees, Debbie Garcia, wrote in a Facebook post. Quote, "This is absolutely horrible and not how any employee should ever be treated," close quote. Of course, restaurants do close. The real estate investor pointed out that such harms are sometimes unavoidable. Quote, "The Waltons are playing such a large game that sometimes the individuals get stepped on," close quote, he said. In other cases, residents have accused the Waltons of not doing enough, not giving enough. In December, it emerged that Alice Walton, via her foundation, had agreed to a $239 million loan to the city of Bentonville to update its wastewater system as a bond to be paid back by developers. Some builders complained that the unusual bond seemed hastily approved, but the mayor's office said it had run out of funding options to address the infrastructure needs of the growing city and that the terms Walton's foundation offered had been quite generous. Quote, "It was either that or we don't build the way that we're building now," close quote, said Patrick Gendreau, Bentonville's finance director. From early in the discussions, there were concerns about how the public would react to the loan. The executive director of Alice Walton's foundation expressed them in an email to the mayor released via FOIA. Quote, "One issue we were facing is the why doesn't Alice just pay for it issue that we often face with the city and the family." Those fears turned out to be warranted. Shortly after the loan was announced, residents expressed misgivings on Reddit. Quote, "Given that Walmart is a huge factor in the explosive growth of this area, it would have been nice to have done this in the form of a grant," close quote, one poster grumbled. When I asked Tom and Stewart about recent criticism, they said they did not know specifics about market closures or Press Room severance packages. Quote, "Do our people in our organization do things we wish they wouldn't sometimes?" close quote, Stewart asked. "Of course, probably every day. But, you know, we're doing our best, and we're trying to find things that work and create and drive sustainable growth that over time leads this community and this region into a place that it wouldn't maybe get to on its own," close quote. One afternoon in Jasper, Gordon Watkins, who runs the Buffalo River Watershed Alliance, pointed to the limestone bluffs along the Buffalo National River. This landscape is the quintessential Ozarks, with rolling hills and karst topography that forms caves, sinkholes, and springs in the bedrock. Watkins opposed the redesignation of the river as a national park and preserve, at least for now, concerned that it may draw more tourism too quickly. But in retrospect, he said, the backlash to the Waltons at that angry town hall meeting in 2023 was a misunderstanding of their motives. They were trying to help funnel sorely needed resources into one of the poorest counties in Arkansas, Watkins said. Quote, "It wasn't necessarily the right designation per se. It was the way that they went about it. People felt ignored. They felt like these were rich people who were trying to pull one over on the poor folks in that county," close quote. Worries about history repeating itself emerged after Tom and Stewart helped fund a survey about a potential redesignation of the Buffalo National River. Rumors began swirling and reached a fever pitch at the town hall. More than 1,100 people showed up, and another 1,000 tuned in to the live stream. The Waltons were not there. The subtext, Walton said, was perceptions of the gentrification happening over in Bentonville. Quote, some people have seen the things that they've done around Bentonville, building high-priced restaurants and driving small businesses out, close quote. When the Waltons stepped away from the redesignation idea, it was a vindication for some of the area, a demonstration of how a small rural community could stand up to big money. Others saw it as a huge loss. The Waltons said they had taken advice from their team to stay away from the town hall. After having connected with some of those residents since, they now regret that. Quote, the minute you build a personal connection with people, close quote, Stewart noted, dogmas and assumptions tend to fall away. When you sit across from someone face to face, it becomes a lot easier to find common ground. You've been listening to Down to Business. My name is Greg Conroy. This has been brought to you by the good folks at Mind's Eye Organization, helping the low vision and blind communities in the St. Louis region since 1973. Have a great week. Take care.
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Welcome to A Touch of Gray. My name is Vicki Duke, and I'm your volunteer broadcaster, bringing to you the literature of AARP, both the magazine and the bulletin. And I am coming to you from Sun Sounds of Arizona. The first article is in the magazine, A Taste of America. Come along on our national food tour with local chefs as your guides, as told to Kelsey Ogletree. When we travel, food is one of the main experiences we talk about, often in great detail, with our friends upon return. That savory meal in a stumbled-upon spot, or the eagerly anticipated feast in the destination restaurant everyone's buzzing about. Gastrotourism is as common and thrilling as seeing the sights. And what gives you a better flavor for a town than actually tasting its culinary specialties? In this mouth-watering tour across the United States, we talked with a number of older, experienced chefs about their local food scene, how it developed, and what makes it special, and asked them to describe a signature dish, Tasty Travels. First, we have the West Coast, Los Angeles. Chef Roy Cho on starting a four-wheeled food revolution. Local food scene, Los Angeles is an immigrant city, and you can see that story play out through its food trucks. They popped up in the 1950s and 60s selling tacos to workers on break. By the 80s, these lunch trucks were everywhere. My family didn't own a truck, but my mom made kimchi, and we sold it by the jar out of the trunk of our car. We'd roll down the window at red lights, and I'd hop out to make the exchange. When I launched Kogi in 2008, Twitter and the iPhone were new. And we used them as our megaphone. Instead of waiting for customers to find us, we told them where we'd be. It felt revolutionary, but really we were adding a modern twist to decades of street food culture. My special dish, the Korean short rib taco. We use bone-in short rib marinated in soy sauce, garlic, ginger, green onions, sesame oil, apple, and kiwi. We grill it, chop it fine, and caramelize it again so it gets crispy and sweet. It's tucked into small tortillas and topped with a salsa roja made of Korean and Mexican chilies. Lime slaw of cabbage, green onion, sesame seeds, and chili vinaigrette. The first bite is warm and juicy with this mix of charred meat, acid, and spice. You taste something familiar, like a taco you've eaten 100 times. But then the gochujang and sesame come through, and it flips your palate. After 17 years, this taco still tastes brand new to me. Next, we have New England. Lobster is a key part of Northwestern cuisine, says Lydia Shire of Boston. Lydia is chef and owner of Scampo. Local food scene. Bostonians are so lucky to be close to fertile fishing grounds, and lobster has always been a big part of the makeup. My special dish. In 1983, I had just cooked and shucked all this beautiful lobster for brunch at my restaurant.
And I thought, why don't I make a pizza? We sold it as a special and it flew out of the kitchen. It became so popular. Had to add it to our regular menu, where it's been ever since. The experience of your first bite is magical. I've seen many couples get engaged over our lobster pizza, then come back to order it again for anniversaries. Next, we have Kansas City in the Plains. Pitmaster Deborah Jones, a smoky means to burnt ends. Sisters Deborah, 69, and Mary Jones. Local food scene. In Kansas City, barbecue is a way of life. My sister and I grew up learning from our dad. He taught us how to build a fire and smoke meat the old-fashioned way. He opened Jones Barbecue in the 1970s, and we're still carrying on his traditions. Here, it's all about the wood. Hickory logs burn hot, infusing every bite of meat with a deep, smoky flavor. My special dish. Our burn-ins start with brisket cooked low and slow for hours over hickory. I'm usually at the pit by 2 a.m. watching the fire and trusting my eye. It's not about thermometers, it's about knowing when the brisket is just right. You have to really enjoy doing it because it's an art. Once the meat is tender, we slice off the edges, rich with bark, the outer layer of the meat, and smoke and chop them up. We don't use pre-cut cubes like other spots. We season simply with just garlic, black pepper, and seasoning salt. Some customers like burnt ends straight, others order them on a sandwich. We always sell out fast. They're good with or without sauce. And we keep our sauce a secret, but it's sweet and tangy. I've seen first-timers take a bite and say, "Oh my God, that gives me a boost you wouldn't imagine." For anyone coming to Kansas City, burnt ends should be the first thing on your list. New York is the city on the East Coast. Chef Marcus Samuelson reflects on the flavors of Harlem. Local food scene. Harlem is a crossroads where Southern cooking, African heritage, and New York energy collide. When African Americans came here during the Great Migration, they brought food, hospitality, arts, music, and churches. Their recipes shaped the neighborhood's identity: fried chicken, collard greens, and cornbread. You see the culture here everywhere. Music spilling out of clubs, gospel on Sundays, and restaurants where generations gather over a meal. Red Rooster sits right in the middle. We have live music 5 nights a week. I open my restaurant to reflect Harlem's spirit, welcoming, vibrant, and deeply rooted in tradition. No one comes here just because they're hungry. They come to be a part of an experience. Live music, art, and a plate that feels like home. My special dish. Our fried chicken, called Yard Bird, is Harlem on a plate. It starts with a good bird, about 4 pounds, brined in salted water, then marinated overnight in buttermilk, coconut milk, salt, and spices like cumin and white pepper. We fry it twice. The first fry cooks it through, the second makes it shatteringly crispy. It's savory, not too spicy, and we serve it with house-made pickles.
The acid cuts through the fat. Add collard greens or sweet potatoes to round out your meal. And we also serve fried chicken and waffles drizzled with hot honey, a nod to the jazz musicians in the 30 who'd eat them together after late sets. If you're coming for the first time, show up for Sunday brunch. Harlem is proud of its culture, and it really comes to life through the food and music. In the West, we have Las Vegas. In this steak city, Chef Ty Ronan is changing plant perceptions. Local food scene. Las Vegas is a place where people come to indulge. Crossroads Kitchen comes across as an indulgent restaurant, largely Italian, but we don't serve meat or dairy. I became a vegetarian more than 30 years ago. It was tough back then. A lot of my culinary school friends thought I was insane. Now, a lot more people eat this way. I'm not the weirdo in the room anymore. My special dish. Las Vegas is known for steak, so we serve one made from lion's mane mushrooms. 90% of our guests aren't vegetarians, and when they try this, they say, "Wow, that's a mushroom? That's crazy." A farmer in California grows huge ones for us, up to 10 inches across. We cut them into fillets, marinate them in beet ponzu to impart a red color like beef, and grill them. When you cut into one, you see the texture like you would in a steak, and it takes on the flavor of the umami-rich bordelaise sauce we serve on the side. And next we have Durham, North Carolina. Chef Ricky Moore says cooking with fresh seafood is how this state rolls. He's the owner of Saltbox Seafood Joint. Local food scene. The North Carolina coast has always been famous for fresh seafood pulled straight from the Atlantic. Seafood here is as seasonal as any vegetable. Some fish only swim near the coast certain months of the year. At Saltbox, I wanted to bring that heritage inland to Durham. The menu shifts with the tides. You won't find freezers here, just a chalkboard listing that's fresh what's fresh every day. My special dish, if you're visiting Durham, start with our shrimp roll. It's inspired by the shrimp burgers I grew up eating at a drive-in on the way to the coast. A soft bun filled with fried local shrimp and slaw. My version begins with boiled shrimp peeled by hand. I simmer the shells in butter with herbs and spices, creating a rich shrimp butter that we slather on the roll. The shrimp are dredged in seasoned corn flour and fried until crisp, a style we call calabash. Then they're loaded onto the bun and topped with a bright, herbaceous slaw dressed in a light citrus vinaigrette. People often say, "I've had fried shrimp, but this is different." That's exactly the reaction I hope for. A familiar dish transformed into something unforgettable. And finally, there's a short inset, Kitchen Confidential, pro tips on finding a great restaurant on the road. Skip the latest openings. Instead, look for spots that have been around for more than 20 years. They still exist for a reason, and it's not because they suck. Zucchero says,
Try searching family-owned restaurants or restaurants with history online. Also, put Google Maps to work. Search in your map app by typing in a specific dish rather than type of cuisine. Moore says, read any bad reviews critically. The negative comments can show a misunderstanding. Complaints like too salty or no substitutions often mean serious food, he says. Ask a stranger. When I'm traveling without leads on hidden gems, Samuelson says, I ask the people around me, my seatmate on a flight, a driver, a hotel concierge, what would you order if this were your last meal here? We're going to the Southwest next, Houston. Chef Hugo Ortega says Texas food is wrapped in tradition. Local food scene. Many people think of brisket in Texas, but there's another meaty tradition with deep roots, barbacoa. In Mexico, people would wrap meat in leaves and cook it with peppers and seasonings. That evolved and made its way to Houston. My special dish, says Hugo, owner of Hugo's. I first saw barbacoa being made when I was 9 years old at a cousin's baptism in Mexico. They dug a pit, filled it with river stones, cut some leaves, and wrapped goat meat inside, then cooked it overnight. This was an incredible experience. Today, I honor that tradition at Hugo's. Health codes don't allow underground pits, but we have a method that creates a similar flavor. We source young Spanish goats and Dorper lambs from a friend in Midland, Texas, who raises the animals humanely. Then we season simply, wrap in charred agave leaves, and slow cook in a wood-fired oven. It's served with hand-pressed corn tortillas and a rich Mexican corn broth made from the drippings. Barbacoa has always been a celebratory dish made for life events like baptisms or weddings. When guests try it, you see the surprise and joy on their faces. It's not just a meal, it's a taste of something older than Texas itself. Moving on to the Midwest, let's go to Chicago. At the restaurant that inspired TV's The Bear, the sandwiches are not gourmet, but serious beef. Local food scene. In Chicago, Italian beef is the real deal, our root food. My dad Joe took over Mr. Beef in 1979. He didn't invent Italian beef, but he knew how to make it right. People come in expecting something fancy because of the TV show, but it's just a humble sandwich shop. My special dish, our Italian beef, starts as thin sliced roast beef cooked in its own gravy until it's tender as hell. It sits in a big hot pan behind the counter, soaking up all that flavor. You can get it dry, dipped, or extra juicy, where the bread's basically soaked through with meat juice. Then pick your peppers, sweet roasted or giardiniera, which is not blistering hot on purpose. My dad always said if you need it that spicy, you're covering up lousy beef. It comes wrapped in wax paper, ready to eat standing up. That's how it was meant to be. No plates, no pretense.
And that is indeed the end of this article. Kelsey Ogletree is a regular contributor to AARP, the magazine's food pages. She has also written for Travel and Leisure, Condé Nast Traveler, Southern Living, Midwest Living, and other publications. Next, we have in the Real People section, first, the Ride Stuff. These are inspiring stories of friends and neighbors in their own words. At 60, she's a rodeo champ. Barrel racer Lisa Lockhart faces down competitors who are decades younger. Walking into the arena in Phoenix last November, I looked around at the other barrel racers invited to compete at the Hondo Rodeo Fest. They were incredible riders of all ages, some 30 or 40 years younger than me. But when it's time to run, no one's age matters to me. I breathe, trust my horse, and let the chips fall where they may. I fell in love with barrel racing as a child. It's a sport where you pilot your horse through a cloverleaf pattern around three barrels as fast as possible without knocking any over. As a professional barrel racer, wife, and mother of three, I've balanced my career and family life, keeping family at the forefront. When my kids were young, I'd drive from rodeos across the country to our home in South Dakota for important moments. My kids are grown, but career and family are still a balancing act. I made my first national finals rodeo at age 41 and have qualified.

final round at the Hondo last year, I was the last to go in a field of 8 competitors. The footing was rutted from prior runs, and all the other competitors' times were fast. I felt the pressure and the electricity in the building. But my horse and I gave it our all and won our second Hondo championship buckle. I don't see myself as an inspiring person, but I'm honored when others see me that way. If I can push someone to follow their dreams, whatever their age, that's worth more than a championship. Titles and awards come and go. Winning in life is what really matters. And to end our show, we have the happily temporary dog dad. Recovering addict Stephen Knight cares for pets whose owners are in rehab. Stephen Knight was 51 years old and just 8 months sober when he got a knock at his front door in Dallas. It was a friend, a struggling addict, and she was holding her small dog, Jade. The friend had decided to return to rehab, but she needed Knight's help. She told me, "I need you to take me down to the shelters so I can surrender Jade because I have nowhere to put her," says Knight, who's now 66. He looked into Jade's eyes and instantly felt a connection. So rather than help surrender the scruffy black dog, he offered to take care of Jade himself. "It was kind of life-changing," he says. Within the year, the former school teacher would start fostering dogs for other addicts on the road to recovery, eventually opening a nonprofit called Dogs Matter, which he says has helped more than 2,500 dogs and cats when their owners have nowhere left to turn. For Knight, this was all new terrain. He was suddenly responsible for another living thing. "I had to wake up in the morning and walk her. I just couldn't lay in bed and feel sorry for myself." When Knight realized that his friend wasn't the only fellow addict who needed pet care while she was in rehab, he decided to do something. His original goal was to foster a few dogs a year for people in treatment. That first year, he took in 9 dogs. By 2015, Dogs Matter had become a registered nonprofit, requiring participants to complete a recovery plan before they get their pets back, then supporting them in their recovery for a year with counseling and respite pet care. Today, Knight shares his home with 4 dogs. Well, that's the end of that story and the end of our time together today. I want to thank you so much for listening to my show, A Touch of Gray. Again, my name is Vicki Duke, and I am coming to you from Sun Sounds of Arizona.

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Add to that our on-demand feature, and you can choose the program you want to hear and listen whenever you want to. Imagine, listen while you're waiting for the doctor, in line at the bank, hanging out at the park, anywhere, because now you can listen to SunSounds on your phone, and it's easy to do. 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
1: Yo soy Doreen Salce, lectora voluntaria de Sun Sounds de Arizona. 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
1: Come with me to Alabama. Let's go see my dear old mammy. She's frying eggs and frawling at me. That's what I like about the South. There you can't make no mistake. He wear those nerves, I'm never shaky. Ought to taste her layer cakey. That's what I like about the South.
2: Welcome to the Southern Living Magazine on Sun Sounds of Arizona. My name is Leslie Hunt. I'm your volunteer reader, and I will be reading from the Southern Living Magazine, June, July, 2026 issue. I have some great articles on gardening, healthy food issues, some redecorating or restoring of houses, lots of stuff, and a little surprise at the end. So if you're ready to go, I am too. So let's get going. Our first article today is entitled A Strong Start. This was in the in-season section of the magazine under Good for You. This is how one Georgia native is using her health journey to inspire workplace wellness. It was written by Samia Dorsey. After experiencing six major health issues in as many years, marketing executive Liz Van Voorhees began to rethink what it meant to truly live well. Quote, I had a lot of professional success, but wasn't living my purpose on the planet, end quote, she says. I needed to figure out what I was meant to be doing and pursue that. In 2017, she found her calling by drawing on decades of fitness training to launch Fit Collective, a company focused on curating wellness programs for workplaces. During COVID, I started getting calls from companies saying, quote, my people are not doing well, morale is really down, and there's a lot of stress, end quote, she says. To help others find their balance, Van Voorhees used inspiration from her own health journey. She was diagnosed with type 1 diabetes at age 15 and has redefined what sustainable habits look like throughout her life. I've been a morning person since I was a little girl, and I have become very reliant on my morning routine, she says. If I get three of my things done, I'm in a very good place. For her, those include meditation, gratitude journaling, and a 15-minute stretch and mobility session. Van Voorhees shares her daily principles and knowledge across the country through Fit Collective, which has worked with companies such as Chick-fil-A, Intel, and Estee Lauder. I called my life Groundhog Day. I felt like I was having the same day every day, she says. My goal is to defibrillate the lives of corporate employees so that I can help them live their best lives. We deserve to have extraordinary lives, each and every one of us. End of story. Additionally, there were a couple of articles attached to this. One is named Clearing the Air, Why Consistent Treatment Matters for Asthma Control. Asthma is a chronic inflammatory disease that can cause problems even on days when breathing feels normal, says Dr. Maureen Peterson of the University of North Carolina at Chapel Hill. Many patients don't realize that symptoms like nighttime cough, exercise intolerance, and frequent, quote, bronchitis, end quote, are signs of uncontrolled asthma. The condition can evolve, so consulting an allergist for regular follow-ups is important. Allergists help identify allergic and environmental triggers, tailor anti-inflammatory therapies, and adjust treatment as asthma changes over time, she says. Many patients don't realize that symptoms like nighttime cough, exercise intolerance, and frequent, quote, bronchitis, end quote, are signs of uncontrolled asthma, Dr. Maureen Peterson. Give your ears a rest. From outdoor concerts to fireworks shows, loud gatherings are part of the season, but they can damage your ears. The American Speech Language Hearing Association says noise-induced hearing loss is both common and entirely preventable. Earplugs are the easiest safeguard. Foam ones from the drugstore work for most people, while custom or musician's versions are ideal for frequent concert goers. Even with protection, try to step away from noisy situations every hour or so. If ringing or muffled sounds are lingering, see an audiologist. Learn more at asha.org. Our next article is in the at-home section, a place at the lake with help from a designer in the family. A couple fills their new East Tennessee home with long-loved pieces. This was written by Sarah Lyon. Martha Kalvehaus and her husband Jack Waggett were ready for a change of scenery. Each had their reasons. When snow is up 3 feet on the front door, I can do without that, says Jack, who spent decades in West Hartford, Connecticut, before relocating to Martha's then home of Memphis. Martha, for her part, was missing the landscape of 10 Mile, her tiny hometown on the other side of the state between Knoxville and Chattanooga. The hills were calling me back, she says. Beyond its topography, 10 Mile has long held a special place in Martha's heart. Five lines of her ancestors settled there back in the 1800s, and in 1905, her great-grandfather built a home and ran a farming operation in neighboring Uchi, which is now part of 10 Mile. She and her siblings grew up just a quarter mile away. As for where the couple would make a new home together, there was land that had initially belonged to the family farm, situated on the main channel of the Tennessee River on Watts Bar Lake. It's a beautiful piece of property, gently sloping and with incredible sunsets, says Martha. We could have looked high and low in a lot of places, but it would have been tough to beat this. Committed to building and designing their home from the ground up and determined to create a place that felt like a natural addition to the community, Martha and Jack turned to family. Her brother, Ware Kalvehaus, is the COO of the Connecticut firm Douglas Granetto Design, so they tapped him and his husband Douglas for the job. The idea was truly to create a lakeside environment that's easy to live in, welcoming, and beautiful, Douglas says. The finished home delivers on all fronts and is structured so that Martha and Jack have their own half of the place to enjoy, with the other half functioning as a guest suite for hosting their friends, family, and grandchildren. It's such a useful house, we are finding, for people to come and be as dependent or independent as they wish, Jack says. Here's how the designers worked with the couple to spin together an inviting waterfront sanctuary. Show your true colors. And this is from captions from pictures and comments. Reupholstering Martha's pre-loved pieces from past homes, like this set of wing chairs in the living room, made them fresh and contemporary, Douglas says. Blue is a cohesive thread throughout the home. It always looks good. It's always happy. And it speaks to the water outside, he adds. It's very much a color that Martha really loves and wants to be around. Marry similar styles. Combining households is a challenging task, and both husband and wife had acquired many cherished pieces over the years. Fortunately, they share a similar aesthetic. Friends who visited their respective homes before they moved in with each other would comment, "Wow, it's almost as if you designed all this together." They've cultivated quite the art collection, too. The watercolor print above the daybed was a gift from Jack to Martha. Keep everything within reach. The assortment of items the couple chooses to display on the built-ins is both decorative and functional. Martha frequently grabs a bowl for serving dinner or peruses a favorite cookbook. Hunt for hidden treasures. Martha purchased two of the den's leather Barcelona chairs directly from the AutoZone headquarters in Memphis, where she worked for many years. They were refreshing the lobby and going with something new, she recalls, noting that she was one of the few people who understood the chair's true value. The architects and I were the last ones bidding as the prices went up. Give it some personality. Gardening books and tools are stored at the potting shed. The couple refers to this guest space as the, quote, treehouse, end quote, because the lofty spot is accessible only by a deck that connects to the carriage house above the garage. This desk once stood in the 10-mile post office where it was used to sort the mail. Make room for relaxation. Given its view of the lake, the screened porch is a favorite perch for bird watching or afternoon napping. With the overhead fan, one is guaranteed to fall asleep in less than 8 minutes, quips Martha. Add texture at every turn. Shiplap walls give extra character to the primary suite. They included pieces found on their travels, such as a lumber pillow made from a fabric remnant Martha bought in France. And that's the end of the pictures and captions and the end of the story. Our next article is also from the at-home section, and it is a local legend. Cutting his path, Columbia, South Carolina, topiary artist Michael P. Gibson's style is all his own. This was written by Megan Overdeep. I need to find a way to make people happy, not just by what I create, but by teaching them how to create, says topiary artist Michael P. Gibson. That's because he knows better than anyone how impactful sculpting nature can be. Topiary is something that should be taught at a younger age. Just the philosophy of it, Gibson says. There are so many life lessons. It teaches you patience and how to focus. I was a troubled kid in school and was always getting suspended. And you know, topiary was something of an escape. With a certificate of mastery in therapeutic horticulture, he now schools students of all ages using this practice as a catalyst for healing. He's also currently working on a new sensory garden at Edisto Discovery Park in Columbia, South Carolina, where visitors can come to learn and connect with nature and, hopefully, take a bit of that wonder home with them too. It's a fitting development for Gibson, who's been dedicated to making things more beautiful for as long as he can recall, a passion that he credits to his father, an artist, and his mother, a cosmetologist. My parents instilled this creative bug in me, he says, of growing up in Youngstown, Ohio. They both showed me how to think outside the box. His father, a Navy veteran, also passed down his appreciation for a precisely manicured yard. Gibson became comfortable with shears early. He was clipping shrubs at 7 years old and cutting hair soon after. In high school, he mowed lawns and trimmed hedges to make extra cash, but it wasn't really about money. It became therapeutic for me at a young age, he says. He continued to do yard work through college and then whenever he had spare time during his various sales jobs. He mowed lawns and cleaned gutters, but his real interest was delighting his customers by transforming their overgrown bushes. By 2014, Gibson was seeing his, quote, property art, end quote, as a way to inspire the people of Youngstown who were working toward revitalizing the local economy. There was all this blight, but all this beauty, he remembers. I saw blank canvases. He set out on a mission to produce 330 topiaries, a number referencing his hometown's area code, and started documenting his pieces. A couple of years into honing his craft, Gibson, who had until then focused on cultivating his own ideas rather than studying those who had come before him, discovered South Carolina topiary pioneer Pearl Fryer, another self-taught black artist with similar talent and vision. I was doing some really great designs, but then I stumbled across Pearl Fryer, and that changed my life, he says, of his first visit to Fryer's legendary Bishopville Garden in 2016. Gibson emphasized the sentiment in a tribute to the creative after he passed away in April, calling him, quote, an integral part to my story and career, end quote. An eager recipient of the more experienced artist's deep knowledge, Gibson took a few trips back and forth between Bishopville and Youngstown, learning everything he could. Then in 2021, he became the artist in residence there. He relocated his family to nearby Columbia and spent a year reviving the Pearl Fryer topiary garden, which had been in decline due to Fryer's health. That position, plus an appearance on the HGTV competition show, Clipped, secured Gibson's place as a standout in his own right. He began traveling around the country, giving lectures and offering his expertise to museums and other organizations, work that he's continuing these days through partnerships with places like Edisto Discovery Park. As for what comes next, he hopes to one day establish an institute and apprenticeship program to train the next generation. I always say, I can't be everywhere, but if I teach people how to do topiary, it creates a domino effect when they go back to their neighborhoods, Gibson explains. Beautiful neighborhoods domino into beautiful cities, beautiful states, and a more beautiful country. End of story. 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I'm Leslie Hunt, your volunteer reader. Continuing on, our next article is entitled Daydreamers Judy and Paul, A Coin's Daylilies May Last for Mere Hours, But the Dazzling Display is Worth the Wait. This is written by Jenna Sims. This is where I want to be, says Judy Acoin of her Birmingham garden, lovingly called Shantiha, the Sanskrit word for peace. Over a period of about 30 years, she and her husband Paul have cultivated a collection of around 600 daylilies. Every summer, their landscape puts on a short-lived but spectacular show. Each bloom lasts just a single day. Their passion for these beauties began with the gift of flowers. When they were living in Louisiana in the early 1990s, one of their neighbors shared some of her 200 plants with the Acoins before moving. She said, I can dig them up for you, but I can't tell you their names, Judy recalls. That sparked the couple's interest, and they began schooling themselves in the countless different kinds. As they planted the flowers, they learned that each has its own unique moniker registered with the American Daylily Society. We found out there was a national organization and that there were display gardens every year, says Judy. We rode many a bus around looking at daylilies and started going to presentations. When a job called them from Louisiana to Ithaca, New York, the pair couldn't stand to leave their plants behind, so they packed their sailboat with pots and used that as a trailer to haul them north. Then a few years later, an opportunity required them to relocate to Evansville, Indiana. We did it again, still had the sailboat and loaded it up, Paul says. Eventually, a position for Paul at Samford University brought them to Birmingham and to their current home. As fate would have it, the then owner of the house was also a lover of daylilies, so the property was already filled with hundreds of them. Like the Acoins, she couldn't leave without her many cherished flowers, so for about 6 weeks prior to the move, she toiled in the garden, uprooting them to take with her. Meanwhile, Paul was doing the same, working in Alabama during the week and heading to Evansville on the weekends so he and Judy could dig up the plants. On Sundays, he would drive back to Birmingham with the car loaded with daylilies. He'd go in and plant behind her, says Judy. In the almost three decades since, their yard has become a sort of experimentation ground for Paul, who enjoys creating his own hybrids. So far, he's registered 62 types, including his most recent, a delicate pink blossom, honoring his granddaughter, Aviana. Did you know there could be a plant named after you? Judy asked. It's a nice connection. The blooms have served as a means of connection in other ways, too. As a former display garden of the American Daylily Society, the Acoins property has welcomed hundreds of visitors over the years. We've had buses with 50 people, two buses at a time, pull up to do tours, says Paul. This one guy brought a group from Michigan. It's been fun. Although their home is no longer a destination on the official route, the couple still happily show their daylilies to anyone who's interested, Judy adds. The mailman, the UPS person, anybody, they're always a victim for me to just say, hey, want to come see something really pretty? End of story. On to our next story, and it's Dear Grumpy. We live in Titusville, Florida, and have banana trees. They were doing fine until a stupid squirrel discovered bananas were edible. Now we have just two bunches left to ripen, and the little rah, rah, rah, is eating holes in those two. Do you know a way to protect them from wildlife until we can pick them? Gina. This was written by Steve Bender. Count your blessings, Gina. You could have monkeys instead. Come to think of it, You live in Florida, so you probably do. I hate those nasty, vile creatures. They just love to steal and bite. To protect against squirrels, you should order some Poyi garden netting from Amazon. It won't keep out monkeys, of course. For that, you need a leopard. Inquire about one at your local pet store. Potato problems. I live in Virginia and have had good luck growing potatoes in buckets of soil. But why don't they bloom like the ones that you grow in the ground? My husband is driving me nuts, begging me to ask you. Care to venture an answer? Fran. Okay, first find a potato and name it Liam. It's an Irish potato. Then use carrot, red pepper, and mushroom slices plus among bean sprouts and black-eyed peas to make a face. When your husband addresses you, reply only to Liam. Place your darling Spud on his own little pillow between you and your hubby in bed. Kiss Liam goodnight first. Openly add Liam to your will and wish him a happy birthday. One day he'll be gone. Mysteriously shoved down the garbage disposal and tight-lipped hubby will never bother you with another tuberous query. In case you'd still like the answer, some potato plants flower and others don't, but you'll still get potatoes. Next is rocks and rotten. I've heard a lot of conflicting information about putting rocks in the bottoms of pots to improve drainage. I also use broken up pieces of plastic foam to help reduce the container's weight. Am I wrong to do this? Kim. His reply, water does not like to move between soil strata of various sizes and textures. If you put a layer of rocks at the bottom of a pot to promote drainage, you're actually doing the opposite. The water will sit in the soil above the rocks, and that could cause root rot. So, ditch the stones. Do the same with the plastic foam, since it's bad for the environment anyway. Nobody needs more of it floating and blowing around. Opt for biodegradable packing peanuts. Next, awful, terrible privet. I'm sure you have heard of privet trees. They spread faster than kintsu, and I'm allergic to their flowers. I've been cutting them down, but can't keep up. How can I kill them? Christy. His reply, I hate privet too, with a passion. One species in particular, Chinese privet, Lingostrum sinensis, is a bigger problem than kintsu in the south because it grows in sun or shade, has no enemies other than discerning gardeners, and spreads rampantly by seed. To get rid of it, spray with glyphosate according to the label directions, or cut it off close to the ground and apply bio-advanced brush killer to the stump. Good hunting. Jaundiced gardenia. Grumpy, we have a gardenia on each side of our front door. One is healthy and green, but the other is sickly yellow. How can I help the sick one? Claudia. His reply, is there a downspout beside your yellow plant? I ask because gardenias like well-drained soil. When wet, it can cause root damage, which results in yellowish leaves. If this is the case, direct the water away from the base of the shrub. Another possible factor is that nearby concrete might be leaching lime into the soil and turning it alkaline. Gardenias need acid soil. Try applying an acid form.

0: One annual in a measly 4-inch pot can cost you $5. You can save a bundle by sowing the seeds yourself. One of the best candidates is the big-flowered zinnia, Zinnia elegans. The seeds are large and germinate quickly when pressed a half-inch deep into the soil. Space them about a foot apart, as crowded plants can develop mildew and leaf spot. Zinnias come in almost every color except blue, but some spray paint can fix that. They make excellent cut blooms, and butterflies love them. Plant in full sun, and don't wet the foliage when you water. Look for seed packets at garden centers now. Our last piece for today is Grumpy's Gripe of the Month. If you have Japanese beetles in your area, you're about to be inundated with them. These distinctive green and copper devils appear in early summer and feast on scads of ornamental and edible plants such as roses, hollyhocks, grapevines, crepe myrtles, apple and crabapple trees, beans, and rose of Sharon shrubs. Popular remedies that don't work include pheromone beetle traps that'll attract more of these bugs, and putting down milky spore powder, which contains a bacterium that kills beetle grubs in the ground, but the adults will still fly over from your neighbor's untreated yards. Instead, spray plants with neem oil, a natural insecticide, according to label directions. Aim for the foliage, not the flowers, as neem is toxic to pollinators. End of story. Well, folks, I have come to the end of my stories for today. In closing, I am leaving, though, this recipe from Southern Living Magazine to make and enjoy while sitting outside admiring your garden. And it's a peach blossom spritz. Takes 10 minutes to prepare, total time. Serves 2. Gently stir together 3/4 cup chilled Prosecco, 1/2 cup peach juice drink, such as Simply Peach, 1/4 cup elderflower liqueur, such as Saint Germain, and 1 cup chilled sparkling water or club soda in a pitcher. 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That wraps it up for today. Thank you for joining me today for Southern Living Magazine. I'm Leslie Hunt, volunteer broadcaster for Sun Sounds of Arizona. 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

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I'm Kelly Pyle, your Sun Sounds of Arizona volunteer broadcaster. Today's show features articles from the June 15th editions of People, the June edition of Women's Health, and also Oprah Daily, the online newsletter. A few of the articles I'll share today include Queer Eyes, Karamo Brown, I Was So Broken, The Trouble with Longevity, and One Last Thing with Gina Davis. Queer Eyes, Karamo Brown, I Was So Broken. For the first time, the TV personality reveals the toxic environment he faced for 10 seasons on Queer Eye and how he came out on the other side. By Brianne Tracy, photographs by Felicia J.L. Munn. This is a People magazine exclusive. Inside his Hollywood Hills home, Karamo Brown mirrors the sunny mood outside. The Queer Eye alum is dancing in his kitchen, surrounded by the people who know him best. His mom, Charmaine, son Jason, and longtime best friend Trey. As he settles into a living room chair for his first interview since drama erupted publicly amid the premiere of the show's 10th and final season 6 months ago, Brown underscores his palpable joy is hard won. "I did a complete 180 in my life," he says. "This new chapter feels safe, and it feels triumphant because it has been a year and a half of real work on myself." For 10 seasons of the feel-good Netflix reality show, Brown, 45, projected positivity as he helped guide heroes, everyday people chosen to undergo emotional, life-changing transformations as its culture and lifestyle expert. "But off camera, I was depressed," he says. "It felt shameful because I was teaching people that they could be better, but in my own life, I was trapped." In January, as the rest of his co-stars, Anthony Perowski, 42, Jonathan Van Ness, 39, Tan France, 43, and Jeremiah Brent, 41, promoted the show together, Brown shocked fans by pulling out of all press appearances. "I hope everyone remembers the main theme I have tried to teach them over the past decade, which is to focus on and to protect their mental health and peace from people who seek to destroy it," he wrote in a cryptic statement to CBS Mornings to explain his last-minute cancellation. Brown now explains his decision to draw boundaries came after years of toxicity with several of his Fab Five co-stars, which was exacerbated by what he describes as bullying and unchecked bad behavior by executives and members of production. "Everyone would just say, 'Well, that's just that person,' instead of saying, 'This behavior does not fly in a professional environment,'" he says. "It impacted me negatively consistently." The final straw for Brown, who says he relapsed during the show's third season after 12 years of sobriety, came after his mom overheard several of his co-stars speaking negatively about him while she visited the set in 2025. Multiple sources confirm Van Ness, France, and Perowski were involved in the conversation. Embarrassed, Brown says he never pushed her for details of exactly what had been said. "The thing I know is the tears I saw in my mother's eyes," he recalls. "She kept repeating, 'I thought they were your friends.'
It made me realize I can no longer stay silent about how often I was made to feel like an outsider. Brown's former co-stars did not respond to requests from people for comment. In a statement, the show's production company, ITV America, and Scout Productions said they strongly disagree with any characterization that concerns raised, were ignorant, ignored, dismissed, or allowed to continue unchecked. Additionally, production consistently fostered a respectful and professional environment for the cast and crew, which included ongoing training, coaching, and other support for the cast, maintaining clear workplace policies and practices throughout filming. When Queer Eye, a reboot of the early 2000s series Queer Eye for the Straight Guy, premiered on Netflix in 2018, it was an instant hit, picking up 12 Emmy wins and 40 nominations over the course of its run. But just as quickly as the Fab Five's fame grew, so did their drama. Brown says he, Van Ness, France, Perowski, and Bobby Burke, who exited the show after 8 seasons and was replaced by Brent in 2024, first became divided after a sexual harassment complaint was filed against him in the first few weeks of filming. Brown claims he and one of the Fab Five, whom he declines to name publicly, had a fun and flirty relationship during the show's casting phase. Brown, who says he was cleared of any wrongdoing, initially accused his co-star of filing the complaint, but later learned an anonymous third party was responsible. "It broke us," he says of the group. A source inside production disputes Brown's characterization of events, but confirms an investigation was conducted and says all parties wanted to move on with the show. Contributing to the strained relationship between the Fab Five was the unstable pressure Brown says they faced. In the show's early days, he remembers a senior leader telling him bluntly, "You are not a star. I will get rid of you tomorrow." A show insider adds that threats about employment were a frequent occurrence between the Fab Five and the senior figure in the first season amid creative differences. They wanted them to come in and rip the heroes' houses apart and tell them how ugly everything was, because that's what the original Fab Five did, the insider says. That catty gayness worked in the early 2000s, but that's not who the new cast was. Fearing retaliation, Brown says he put on a brave face for years because he had long dreamed to be on television and change his family's life. "Plus, when I saw the transformations that were happening because of the five of us, I was like, baby, okay, I can put up with this." Multiple sources say Brown's relationships with France and Van Ness, who previously denied allegations of emotional and verbal abuse on set in 2024, were especially fraught. "Jonathan was someone whose frustrations were often expressed openly," explains a source familiar with the cast dynamics. "Others were more likely to create tension behind the scenes." While he and Van Ness haven't spoken directly, Brown feels no hostility. "The work I have seen Jonathan pouring into himself is commendable and inspiring," he says. "Growth isn't always public-facing, but I respect him for how he's currently moving through life."
He's also careful not to paint himself as blameless. There were times I was hurt and would lash back out, says Brown. I recognize my part and how things I did impacted people. I was not an angel. It's taken Brown 2 decades on TV to finally land in this peaceful new era. He got his start at 23 when he was cast on MTV's The Real World Philadelphia, making him one of the first openly gay black men to appear on a reality series. After the show, the Coral Springs, Florida native helped youths as a social worker in LA while wrestling with sudden fame and an estrangement from his father, Lucky. He and his dad, a Jamaican immigrant, have since reconciled. I was being bombarded with people saying I was amazing and others saying I was the goddamn devil, he recalls, of being thrust into the spotlight. I wanted to die. Brown attempted suicide in 2006, but survived after Trey intervened. That same year, he learned he had fathered a son, Jason, now 29, when court papers seeking back child support arrived at his doorstep. The minute I saw Jason, something in me healed, says Brown, who got sober at the time. I understood my purpose. With the support of Jason's mother, a high school friend, Brown was granted full custody within months. My son saved my life 1,000%, he says. Because he existed, it made me realize what was bigger in life. Still, Brown struggled with sobriety in the years to come. After his 2018 relapse, a drink would lead to weed, cocaine, pills, he says. I wasn't coping right, but I pretended like I was. I was so broken. He received a scary wake-up call when a guest had a negative reaction to a substance they had taken at his home. In the moment, Brown started praying and made a promise that if everyone came out okay, he would get sober. Since that day, I've not had a single drink, cocktail, nothing, says Brown, who follows a 12-step program and regularly attends meetings. His commitment to sobriety was cemented when he learned Jason is expecting his first child in the fall. With this journey I've been on, I'm making sure that I'm healed, not just for me, but also for them, says the eager grandzaddy. There's now going to be 2 generations looking at me. His syndicated daytime talk show, Karamo, was canceled in March, but Brown isn't seeing it as a setback. He recently launched a new wellness app, Key, and plans to release a self-help book and a celebrity interview series. He's also holding out hope that he and his former castmates can work out their differences. We were just doing our best. It may not have felt like that in the moment, but it's very clear to me now. He is sure they all have at least one thing in common. None of them want the legacy of Queer Eye to be tainted. I needed all of these experiences to grow into my best self, he says, and I want to spend these next chapters of my life doing good. The Queer Eye drama fans didn't see. Where it all began. Brown says he and his castmates tried at different times to heal the environment ourselves. Still, it was toxic as hell, says a source close to the cast. Scary encounter. In season 1, Brown says, production pressured him to drive despite not having his license, and he was pulled over by a cop.
Brown says he later learned that the stop had been orchestrated as part of the episode's storyline. I did not feel safe, Brown says. Emotional connections. Brown says he faced threats he would be fired for making heroes cry. Still, having tough conversations on camera were my proudest moments, he says. The breaking point. On January 20th, Perowski, France, Van Ness, and Brent made several awkward TV appearances after Brown decided at 3 a.m. to cancel his press hits. His support through his struggles. His mother, Charmaine, is his best friend. Becoming a dad to his son, Jason, when he was 9 years old, pushed him to become a better man, says Brown. Next, he can't wait to become a grandfather in September. Family is so important to me. You have been listening to a People magazine exclusive. Queer Eyes, Karamo Brown. I was so broken. Hotel O Wards, Mayor Life. Well known for its intensive detox protocols, this high-tech Alpine Cure Hotel teaches one overachiever the benefits of sitting still. By Alexandra Cheney, published June 2nd, 2026. This is from Oprah Daily. As a society, we're so busy consuming that we've forgotten how to eat. Focusing on one thing at a time, be it a meal, the news, the latest trends, or a conversation, has given way to maximum intake at all times. In particular, scrolling, texting, and networking while eating has become our default, and it's wreaking havoc on our bodies. Mayor Life sits on Lake Altaussee, roughly an hour southeast of Salzburg in the Austrian Alps. An entirely customizable health resort, it offers 10 signature programs from optimal weight to anti-inflammation, stress control to Menno Classic. Regardless of program choice, Mayor Life's basic detoxification protocol instructs every guest to eat slowly, chewing each bite 40 to 60 times without distraction. Drinking stops an hour before meals and resumes an hour after, with just enough liquid to swallow supplements being offered at mealtime. Each guest sits at the same table for the entirety of their stay and has a personalized basket of supplements and an assigned mealtime. The goal is a schedule so rote that chewing becomes the singular focus. In between, it's a torrent of teas, powders, and water to stay hydrated and activate metabolism. Throughout my six-night stay, 10 to 14 days is considered optimal, even with a simple directive, I found myself defaulting to hurrying for no reason. My goal was to detox, that overused catch-all term in the wellness space, which for me meant offloading stubborn weight, perennial exhaustion, free radicals, and toxins while restoring hormonal and energetic balance and building healthier habits. Longevity is the newest buzzword. It's everywhere, says Dr. Dieter Resch, who splits almost every week between the day clinic in Vienna and the resort in Altaussee. But at Mayor Life, we focus on personalized preventive medicine because longevity isn't one thing. It's vitality,
energy, and well-being. Though my personalized schedule was different every day, what remained constant throughout were daily evaluations with my doctor, which included results from urine samples and from metabolic, free radical, mineral, and body impedance analyses. We discussed findings, and she suggested treatments: hypoxic training for my breathing, an herbal wrap for my liver, high-dose ozone therapy for my blood. This was healing in real time. I could feel my body lean into its familiar likes: deep physio-type massage and contrast therapy, which included jumping into the bracing 39-degree waters of Lake Altaussi. For whatever reason, every IV was painful for me, so much so that we cut two short and skipped the third. There were other treatments: water shiatsu or watsu, breathing exercises, and tapping, all of which were prescribed with a singular goal. I needed to calm down. I needed to do less. My health literally depended on it. But well-trodden paths are difficult to avoid. I made a point of sitting on the dock for at least 30 minutes each day without my phone, simply feeling and releasing. Breathing, crying, or daydreaming, knowing that everyone across America's time zones were asleep. That, for me, was more important than hitting the gym, and more difficult, too. On day 4, it got hard. I experienced an adverse reaction to a colonic marked by deep muscle spasms in my back. Some therapists tried to ease the pain. Cue deep massages, kinesio tape, and more breath work. It wasn't until my penultimate day when an evening spiritual practice was paired with a session led by a physiotherapist who told me that pain is often a sign of healing, the body releasing what it has held too tightly, that something finally clicked and my body let go. That's where Mayer Life succeeds: reframing through an unfamiliarity that becomes familiar. For me, that meant not only understanding, but accepting that a more malleable, softer flow can hit harder than a straight tackle. Our default, it turns out, is often the root of the problem. My default is to work more, work harder. Mayer Life showed me that staring at a lake and breathing can be even more powerful than any gym session. We empower you to embark on a journey to lasting health, says Dr. Resch. Our approach helps clients shed not only the physical weight, but also the burdens carried within soul and mind. A longer stay means the findings revealed by blood work and other tests can be addressed during your time at Mayer Life. For my stay, the pivots were daily, sometimes hourly, and the staff was accustomed to the chessboard of appointments and availability. Nightly pre-dinner lectures on medical, nutritional, and psychological studies made knowledge more appetizing than carbs. Each guest had an individually prescribed meal plan, but whether you were eating avocado mousses, char caviar, chewing trainers, several types of crackers, or a house-made soup, everyone had a common goal: to chew more, talk less, take your time, and allow for monotony. Rooted in the century-old FX Mayer method,
which is built on the premise that gut health underpins all well-being. Mayer Life traces its modern lineage to Viva Mayer, which opened its Alatusi location in 2015. With ambitions to evolve beyond a clinic into a true lifestyle brand, Viva Mayer Alatusi separated from the family and rebranded as Mayer Life in 2023, a name chosen to carry both the Mayer method and its long-term impact on how guests live. Prior to my departure, I met with a nutritionist to discuss individualized meal planning and reintegration into everyday life. At Mayer Life, it's not about fixing a person, but about replenishing with supplements, therapies, and new habits so goals can be achieved. Because despite our ravenous consumption, our bodies are often profoundly depleted. This has been Hotel O Awards, Mayer Life, from Oprah Daily. Want to stay strong no matter your age? Don't forget this essential type of exercise. Hint, you're probably not standing on one leg enough. By Sophia Lodato, published June 12, 2026. This is from Oprah Daily. If it seems like everyone is hitting the gym's weight room these days, it's probably because they are. Strength training is understandably getting a lot of love in the wellness world, since healthy muscles are essential to aging well. But a recent study published in the Journal of Nutrition, Health, and Aging found that strength training on its own isn't the best way to keep your muscles strong. The meta-analysis examined data from 96 clinical trials focused on improving muscle health in people with sarcopenia, age-related muscle loss. The researchers found that strength training, combined with proper protein intake and balance training, was the ideal combo to improve grip strength, walking speed, and overall muscle health. And we're willing to bet that dedicated balance training is missing from your current exercise routine. Focusing on balance might not seem particularly hip or exciting, but the skill naturally decreases as we age and plays a major role in every move we make. Standing up, sitting down, grabbing things off the top shelf, getting upstairs. It's also crucial for preventing falls, which are the leading cause of injury-related death in older adults. Simply put, staying steady allows us to preserve our independence as we age. Thankfully, it's easy to improve your balance as part of your normal routine. You can tack on balance exercises into your pre-existing workouts with moves like lunges, marching in place, or single leg stands. You can also try walking side to side or backwards. Activities like yoga and tai chi are also good since they require you to shift your weight from one side of the body to the other, which is naturally great for improving balance. If you're a notorious klutz or just a bit unsteady, start with smaller moves and make sure you have the support of a chair or wall to keep you on your feet. The most important takeaway here, however, is that we should be exercising holistically. Longevity isn't built through repeating a single activity, but instead requires good habits in a lot of different areas of your life, another balancing act to take on as we age.
You have been listening to Want to Stay Strong No Matter Your Age from Oprah Daily. 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The trouble with longevity, the allure of living your best, longest life, has proven to be a health goal with staying power. But with warnings of burnout from unattainable routines, horrors at the space's misogynist links, and fears that longevity fixation syndrome is the orthorexia of the 2020s, some women are questioning their future focus. This is from Women's Health Magazine. With every inhale and exhale, Georgia Smith tried her very best. Cold plunging was, after all, good for her, right? The London-based 31-year-old had read the science about the purported benefits, including an ability to dial down disease-driving inflammation, which meant it had plopped with a splash into the overflowing bucket of longevity wellness trends. I was really trying to make it work, but it just left me feeling worse, she recalls, noting how it did nothing for her present-day stress levels. Georgia, a woman's health coach, isn't the only one to reconsider how she'd found herself doing things that don't feel beneficial in the here and now, in pursuit of a lengthier, healthier life. Many of my female clients are coming to me after trying intense, unsustainable regimes. They have often been deep in the world of optimization, fasting, supplements, tracking everything, she says, but they're exhausted. It's with the same fatigue that she encounters viral reels of 15-step routines so excessive that she and the comment section believe they're satire. Longevity remains the buzziest focus of the health space, with an allure spanning genders and generations. You'll now find the term on packets of green powders and pots of skincare, enlisted to describe wearables and members' clubs, and signposted in the bios of doctors and blurbs about clinics. It's thrown into attention-grabbing headlines about new studies. Got a hassler in your life? It may be bad news for your longevity. While biological age and heart rate variability are now everyday lingo, it's rapidly morphed from early advances in the field of gerontology to a fully fledged $610 billion global industry extolling eternal youth by way of a pandemic-induced brush with mortality and Hailey Bieber's penchant for NAD plus drips. Whether or not what you're being sold constitutes longevity washing, something Women's Health was one of the first to report on, buying into age-resistant physiology is not a hard sell in 2026. Part of the eternal draw is that health feels like one of the few areas within your grip strength in an increasingly uncertain world. But its ubiquity, from the shelves of Boots to the lips of lifestyle influencers, and extreme nature seems to be turning some women off. Take the debate earlier this year over writer and influencer Laura Riley's routine shared on Substack. In addition to three professional skincare treatments and check-ins with her orthodontist, cardiologist, GP, gynecologist, ophthalmologist, dermatologist, plastic surgeon, PT, and Pilates instructor,
She drew blood 3 times and gave 2 urine samples. She maintained a daily supplement of 17 pills, 20 on Mondays, took a subcutaneous peptide, used 5 tools from her home device library, and tracked every meal, macro, and micronutrient. Rather than be impressed by her efforts, readers told her to touch grass. But what happens if the commendable pursuit of living a longer, healthier life morphs beyond curiosity and eye roll into something darker? Old news. Regardless of the virtues of individual longevity hacks, many of which have a question mark hanging over their validity, it's their sheer volume that's driving a fresh kind of wellness burnout, forcing women to down their supplement stacks. There's a new product or ritual every week, says Georgia, of the current longevity consumer frenzy. However, Nancy Best, a London-based PT and founder of fitness platform Ladies Who Crunch, flags growing consumer skepticism. Remember the huge initial popularity of collagen, she says, noting how she has dropped the term longevity from conversations with clients. Then the dust settled and people went, hold on. If your budget affords some experimentation without or ROI, fine. But there's growing unease at money down the drain at a time when the Institute for Fiscal Studies warns of stagnating levels of disposable income amid soaring living costs. Longevity is no longer the domain of the few, with pockets deep enough to comfortably blow $70,000 on an annual membership at a Harley Street clinic. It's the monthly creep of supplements, saunas, and sleep aids. The knock isn't just felt financially. In February, a study by New York University revealed that anxiety around aging can actually leave a biological mark. Women who self-reported the highest levels of stress about growing older showed accelerated signs of aging at a cellular level. Researchers noticed women may be especially susceptible to this anxiety owing to social expectations to maintain a youthful look, concerns about fertility's finite nature, and caring for older family members, which confronts you with a face-on image of your older self. It's something Kasim Usmani, London-based GP and founder of Dr. Cass Clinics, has witnessed in practice. Some are even slipping into obsession, he says. A new body of work. Daisy, not her real name, has a vivid childhood memory of her father, a successful businessman, telling her she'd make a great trophy wife. I always understood my body as something of a job, recalls the UK-based 34-year-old who grew up with bouts of disordered eating. When her father died of a heart attack in 2022, age 72, she was completely destabilized. I felt deep resentment towards my husband and our 2 young children for still needing things from me, she explains to Women's Health. With people-pleasing tendencies ingrained so deeply that she couldn't verbalize her needs, she found solace in cultivating her own longevity. I started doing vitamin infusions to deal with the fatigue that came with grief, and almost immediately felt like the version of myself that could function, care for others, and meet their expectations. But things escalated. Daisy's gym sessions grew to 90 minutes every day, and she began tracking all the metrics: sleep, recovery, body composition,
at least 15,000 steps. My day started to revolve entirely around maintaining those numbers, she says. Sleep spiraled into fixation. I needed 9 hours, and if one of my children woke me, I'd feel a surge of rage, like they'd ruined something essential. The entire next day, even the next week, had been compromised. The self-berating became unbearable. Everything had to be done, and done properly. If it wasn't, the internal response was so harsh that I started to look for ways to interrupt the voice, she said. That's when the self-harming started. It was only when her husband caught her that she agreed to seek help. Yet, even after checking into Paracelsus Recovery, a Swiss mental health treatment facility, she didn't view her longevity practices as problematic. The routines, the tracking, the discipline, I thought that was me doing well. I was proud to tell the team. I thought they'd say, "Oh, wow, you don't need treatment. You're amazing." It took Daisy time to realize that she'd been replacing her own needs with a rigid system of controlling her body. Daisy is one of increasing numbers being diagnosed with longevity fixation syndrome, a term coined by Paracelsus Recovery CEO and founder, Jan Gerber, wherein an obsession with extending health span goes from preoccupation to pathology, and it's been called the orthorexia, an unhealthy fixation on eating only pure food of our time. Clients are presenting with something more complex than old school health anxiety. It's not that they're afraid of illness. They're driven by a need to get everything right, he explains, of an uptick he's seen over the past 2 to 3 years. While affluence can raise the risk, the advanced testing and tracking tools that amplify over-focusing on optimization are very much mass market. We have unprecedented access to data about our bodies, and longevity practices are so idealized that people can become unwell while being told they're doing everything right. Awaiting approval. Women are especially vulnerable to the obsessive metrics monitoring that's integral to the industry. Gerber frequently sees the female body, even in its future form, become something to perfect. It's due to social conditioning, having been taught explicitly or implicitly to view themselves as objects to be evaluated. But while longevity fixation syndrome may sit at an extreme end of the spectrum, the milder end can be just as detrimental over time, even if it's inexplicable guilt for skipping an ice bath. The problem is where an encouragement to simply be healthier becomes pressure to always be striving toward the best version of ourselves, says clinical psychologist Dr. Sheena Kumar. It doesn't help that swaths of longevity advice requires the spare time that busy, stressed-out women don't have. Office for National Statistics Research has found that men enjoy 5 hours more leisure time per week. There are other ways in which it doesn't feel that longevity is always serving women. Kayla Barnes-Lentz, a 35-year-old Texas-based longevity researcher, speaker, and entrepreneur, arguably the most famous woman in the space, believes many longevity recommendations don't work for women's bodies. When she tried a 20% to 25% calorie restriction, linked in trials to a potential slowing of the aging process,
it dysregulated her hormones. It might be a gold standard longevity intervention for men, but for women, it doesn't make sense, she says, pointing to research showing that women's hormones are very sensitive to energy availability. It was the moment that prompted her to hire a team of female researchers to properly look at all the literature. Barnes-Lentz has made it her mission to be a part of the solution to a historic lack of research into women's bodies. I'm simply trying to help correct a female research gap here, she says. That's why I don't really identify myself as a biohacker. Experts tell women's health that it's not longevity as a core concept that is the issue, but rather the PR that surrounds it that is off-putting to some women. That's what David Vioque and Arnold Fomete, who co-founded London-based preventative health and wellness company Unbound, because they felt like the space was missing balance and inclusivity, have heard from female clients. They just don't feel like this idea of biohacking speaks to them, says Vioque. Indeed, there's the sense that biohacking bros often dominate what can feel like a decidedly male-centric dialogue in the space, which becomes murkier still with the frequent appearances of longevity figurehead and researcher Peter Attia, author of Outlive, in the Jeffrey Epstein files. Emails revealed a friendship in which Attia had turned to the convicted pedophile while searching for employees and patients for his medical practice, as well as giving Epstein flagrantly misogynistic pseudo-medical advice. In February of 2016, Attia told Epstein he would love to add 5 or more years to life, even if the only reason to do so is to have more sex. Attia also declared that pussy is indeed low carb. With male supremacism rubbing up alongside health advice, some experts are disturbed. Could the men intent on dominion over their physical health then take that same approach to women? Absolutely, believes Dr. Tim Ellis Dale, senior lecturer in history at Teesside University, whose research focuses on gender and masculinity. Throughout history, gender has been a way of signifying and symbolizing power relations in society. Longevity also intersects with a concern about ensuring one lives on, the desire to control and dominate women for reproductive purposes. A prospect so sinister that it's no surprise some women are feeling sus. Back on track. If longevity has lost its way, there are thankfully female voices determined to reroute its GPS to a more gender-neutral place. Take the two London-based sisters behind the first potential longevity drug. It's about tackling the loss of dignity in older life, says Serena Kern Libera, who in 2023 co-founded Linkgevity with her scientist sibling, Dr. Karina Kern, whose AI-aided research focuses on necrosis or premature cell death. Investors include the UK government and NASA, with human trials imminent. Barnes-Lentz, meanwhile, has become the first woman to have her ovarian age measured by female-founded company Timeless Biotech. Its Menotime test analyzes weight, height, last menstrual period, and hormone levels, then uses a model trained on 40,000 clinical data points and 100,000 conditional pathways
to predict the speed someone's ovaries are aging and their menopause onset age. Biotechnology bioengineer Kiran Kumar designed the test after realizing the ovary has been clinically invisible. With Barnes Lentz's results showing she's on track to enter menopause 5 years later than her mother and grandmother, she's now focused on deciphering why. But while Barnes Lentz is known to have had a routine regularly shared with her 620,000 Instagram followers that includes red light therapy, peptides, and stints in a hyperbaric oxygen chamber, she emphasizes the importance of the healthy fundamentals, the likes of sleep, nutrition, movement, stress reduction, and social connection that will leave you healthier than the majority of the population are also, she points out, what current research says will really move the needle on longevity. What won't? Internet claims that this is going to work for everyone, she says. When people ask what supplement she takes, my answer is that I take a micronutrient test that shows me what I'm deficient in. As for the possible harm in framing your pursuit of health in longevity terms, the experts Women Health spoke to suggest asking why it appeals to you. It might be to spend more time in peak health with loved ones or feeling strong in later life. If so, great. But it also might be based on what society has conditioned you to value, like showing no visible signs of aging. Or it might be yet another productivity project in which self-worth is wrapped up in performance, says Georgia, referencing the women she sees who have a to-do list under more pressure than pores in a cryotherapy chamber. See right for signs your healthy consideration might be slipping into fixation. And remember, in all your accounting for future you, the wants, needs, and joys of the present version are just as valid and healthy to satisfy. Reset the clock. Four signs longevity is cutting you short. Waning flexibility. Can't enjoy the climax of a TV show because you're obsessing over target sleep hours? Dr. Kumar warns that creating rigid rules, limiting what you do, and difficulty relaxing or being spontaneous are all warning signs. If you're feeling guilty or stressed if you can't follow routines, that might be a red flag. Fading social life. Social interaction and connection triggers the release of endorphins and has huge benefits for quality of life. So notice if you start canceling plans in order to do a workout or avoid going out for a meal because you're on a specific diet, says GP Dr. Aliyah Fahmy, medical director at Concierge Medical. Black and white thinking.

0: true health expands your life. When it shrinks it, that's often a signal that something needs more complete attention. This has been The Trouble with Longevity from Women's Health Magazine. One last thing, Gina Davis. The actress, 70, stars on the new Netflix sci-fi series, The Burrows. From People. Last impulse purchase. I didn't know you could scroll on TikTok and learning that ruined my life. I have a stack of things that I've never even tried from TikTok shop. Nothing I've bought actually works. I bought a bra on TikTok. Last time I stayed up past my bedtime. Last night. I have an idea of when I should go to bed, and then I'm binge-watching something until the sun comes up. My friend, Bill Pullman, did a series called The Sinner, and I watched 4 seasons in 4 nights. If I stay up that late, I sleep until 2 the next day. I still get my hours in. Last time I sang out loud. I do that a lot, especially if no one else is in the house. I like to sing Italian art songs. I don't speak Italian, but that kind of singing suits my voice. I don't have a pop voice whatsoever. Last time I danced. I take country western dance lessons once a week. I love to two-step and line dance, and I'm wearing my cowboy boots and jeans. But guys want to spin and spin and spin me, and I never really learned how to spin. Last memorable fan encounter. About 80% of the time someone stops me, it's to say, "Do you know who you look like? Gina Davis." One person said, "You even sound like her." But it was outside the realm of possibility that I could actually be her. I just say, "Yeah, I get that a lot." This has been One Last Thing with Gina Davis, interviewed by Lizzie Hyman from People Magazine. Thanks for joining us today for the Women's Hour. My name is Kelly Pyle, and I'm your Sun Sounds of Arizona volunteer broadcaster. I hope you enjoyed the show today, and you'll join us again next week for more articles from women's magazines. And don't forget, you can take Sun Sounds with you, stream or access shows on demand on our apps. Have a great day, and be sure to stay tuned to Sun Sounds of Arizona.
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0: Hi there, this is the Romance Program. I'm volunteer Jeannie Yost for Sun Sounds. I've got one story coming up this hour. It's from True Love magazine called More Than Friends. Here's the story. Joel stopped by my desk first thing Monday morning. "Well," he asked expectantly, "what did you think of Crystal?" I made a face. "Crystal, her name just says it all," I answered matter-of-factly. "Blonde, bubbly, and no brains whatsoever." He frowned at me. Joni, you never like anyone I go out with," he replied impatiently. "No one is ever good enough, according to you." "Tank, what do you even talk to her about?" I asked. "She didn't know one thing about current events, sports, or even TV shows." "I've told you 100 times not to call me Tank," he muttered. "My name is Joel. I was Tank when I weighed 280 pounds. "I've called you Tank since third grade," I argued. "It doesn't mean I think you're still fat, and you didn't answer my question. What do you guys talk about? She has the IQ of a donut." "Speaking of IQ points," he replied, grinning broadly, "let's talk about your date." He had one topic of conversation: himself. I shrugged. "Well, he does have an important job," I answered evenly. "And he's a dentist, Joni," he interrupted, chuckling. "Not a heart surgeon. He spent the whole night describing why you have to remove wisdom teeth before they cause real problems." I had to laugh with him. "Yeah, I guess Neil came off as pretty boring last night," I agreed. "But he is good looking." Joel rolled his eyes. "Well, he certainly thinks he is," he answered, "as well as brilliant and charming and the best dentist in the world. Come on, you have to admit that he was one giant pain in the butt last night." "I'll agree to that statement," I answered, teasing him a bit. If you admit Crystal was just as bad." He laughed and nodded. You know what's going to be really weird?" he asked, getting up to go on up to his own desk. "When one of us finds someone that we're really serious about." "Why will that be so weird?" I asked, puzzled. "It's bound to happen sooner or later." He shrugged. "Because then that person will be our best friend instead of it being us," he answered casually. "Hey, want to go out for lunch today at that new place?" I nodded absently, trying to recover from the shock of what Joel had just said. I wasn't stupid. I knew that someday things would have to change with our relationship, and I wouldn't have admitted it for any amount of money, but I had been secretly relieved when I had met Crystal last night and realized she was completely wrong for Joel. Our relationship was strange to a lot of people, but not to us. Since we'd met in third grade, we had just clicked. Of course, there had been an obvious reason for that. Joel had been the fat kid, and I was the tallest girl in class. His nickname was Tank, and mine was Beanpole. We were misfits, no question about that. But we were also both really smart and had a ton of stuff in common. We liked the same movies, music, and TV shows, and we could spend hours together just hanging out and talking. When we hit junior high, things got worse for both of us, which just made us better friends. Joel kept gaining weight, and I kept growing taller. In addition, I developed acne and had to have braces. Finally, in Ninth grade, I told Joel we needed to do something to change our lives. We need a plan, I announced. A plan? He repeated, frowning. What kind of plan? To change ourselves, I said impatiently. Look, there's nothing I can do about how tall I am, but at least my doctor thinks I finally stopped growing, and you always talk about how much better you'd look if you lost some weight. So what's the plan? He asked suspiciously. A diet of carrot and celery sticks? Well, to begin with, we have to stop sitting around eating chips and watching TV after school, I began. In fact, we could start riding our bicycles to school. What? He demanded in disbelief. Have you completely lost your mind? That's 3 miles each way. I can't bike that far every day. I laughed. Maybe that is a bit much to start with, I agreed. But we could ride them to the park after school every day and then walk on the hiking trail. That's less than a mile. He said doubtfully. I don't know if... Oh, for heaven's sake, Tank, I interrupted impatiently. I'm not saying you have to run a marathon in the next 2 months, but what could be the harm in getting some exercise? Nothing, he admitted grudgingly. Only what brought this on all of a sudden? I hesitated. I don't know. I answered truthfully. I guess I'm just tired of being the ugly girl. I mean, face the facts. You're the only guy in school who really talks to me. He frowned. You're not ugly, Joni, he said quietly. Why would you say something like that? I think you're beautiful. I stared at him in surprise. I'm not beautiful, I finally managed. Not even close. He grinned. Now, who's being negative? He asked. Okay, so we exercise and eat right. That's the plan? I nodded, still a little stunned by Joel's thinking I was beautiful. Sure, but the good thing is we'll be doing it together, I said excitedly. We can be each other's coaches. I didn't want to be the most popular girl in school, or maybe I really did, but couldn't see it happening. I just wanted guys to think I was attractive and girlfriends to share things like slumber parties and shopping trips with. It will be good for us, I finally said. Okay, he groaned good-naturedly, but let's go have a couple of cheeseburgers and fries at the grill for the last time. I smiled. Yeah, okay, I answered. But it will be the last time. I'm serious about this. This is for both our sakes. When we were munching on our favorite meal, I couldn't help myself from asking, Joel, why did you say I was beautiful? I'm average at best. And he laughed. Joni, you always concentrate on what you think is wrong with you. He interrupted matter-of-factly, like how tall and skinny you are. And... I asked impatiently. Well, you are tall and skinny, he answered, taking a big bite of the cheeseburger, but so are all supermodels. By next year, most of the guys in our class will be taller than you are, and you're bound to, you know, fill out eventually. And you've got great hair, he continued. It's not too curly or too straight, just kind of wavy. I stared at him in amazement. You've analyzed my hair? I asked. Joni, you're my best friend, he answered calmly. I look at you all the time. Your eyes are beautiful, kind of a hazel color with flecks of green. When you describe me that way, I do sound gorgeous, I answered, tilting my head and pretending to fluff my hair. Joel blushed. You asked, he replied. I mean, of course, I like you for what's on the inside, too, but I've noticed the rest. Yeah, I suppose, I replied. And thanks. He looked at me with a little smile. Well, he asked. Well, what? I replied, confused. Isn't this the part where you tell me how good-looking I am? he asked, and tell me my best features? Joel, you know you're good-looking, I answered easily. It's just your weight that's the problem. I guess that's supposed to be a compliment, he replied dryly. Thanks. I looked at him strangely. You're not going to go all insecure on me, are you? I asked. I depend on you to have the strong self-esteem in this relationship. Over the next few months, Joel and I stuck pretty carefully to our plan of diet and exercise. It was hard for both of us, but particularly Joel, who loved fast food and anything sweet. More than once, he simply couldn't resist, and I would find him munching on a candy bar or a piece of pizza. And then we both started to notice the results, and it was pretty exciting. Joel's was the most obvious change. He started losing weight, and the fat turned to muscle instead. Soon he was buying new clothes because the old ones didn't fit. One day I met him after school, and he was standing by his locker with a goofy grin on his face. What's up? I asked suspiciously. You look strange. Kelly Lucas just talked to me, he said, like he was lost in another world. I mean, she just came up to me a few minutes ago and asked me about the homework assignment in English class. I made a face. Well, why wouldn't she? I asked matter-of-factly. You're the smartest kid in the class. Kelly Lucas, he repeated, with that same dreamy look on his face. You know, as in the hottest cheerleader in school, she's never even looked at me before. I was torn between two strong emotions at that point. One, I was proud because the whole diet exercise plan had been my idea and it had worked. But for some reason, I also felt a wave of overwhelming jealousy. Finally, my pride won out. I told you, I said triumphantly, I said all you had to do was lose some weight. Well, she didn't ask me out, he answered, snapping back to reality. But she did talk to me. Suddenly, almost overnight, Joel and I became pretty popular. Joel joined the basketball team and was editor of the school paper. I was on the volleyball team and headed up the yearbook committee. We were invited to the best parties, and we both had our share of dates. But we never let our friendship suffer because of our newfound popularity. I had girlfriends to shop and gossip with, but it was Joel I trusted with my most personal thoughts and ideas. A couple of times we had even slept over at each other's house because our parents had long ago given up on the idea that we would ever date. In our senior year, something big did happen. I fell in love with John Foster. He was gorgeous, with thick, dark hair and brown eyes, and he played in a rock and roll band on the weekends. From the beginning, Joel didn't like him. He's too oily, he tried to explain at last. It's like you can't pin him down to anything. I don't trust him. Oh, too bad, I teased lightly, because we were going to get married next weekend. Now I'll have to cancel those plans. Ha ha, he said, without smiling. He doesn't seem like the marriage type, more like the type who will try to get you into bed than leave type. I frowned. Look, I really like him, Joel, I replied seriously. Maybe I'm even falling in love with him. You're my best friend, and I need you to like him, too. Fine, he snapped irritably, but don't say I didn't warn you. Unfortunately, Joel turned out to be right about John. 3 months after our first date, I found out that he had spent the night with an old girlfriend. I was heartbroken and turned to Joel immediately for comfort. "Oh, Joni," he said unhappily. "Don't say it," I said, sobbing in his arms. "Don't say I told you so." "I wasn't going to say that," he said gently. "I was going to say I'm sorry he hurt you. He's a jerk." I nodded and kept on crying. "He is a jerk," I said, tears streaming down my face. "Do you want me to beat him up?" Joel asked. I looked up at him in surprise, and then actually surprised myself by starting to laugh. "You've never been in a fight in your life," I answered. "He probably hasn't been either. That would be some fight." "Well, I do have another idea," he answered slowly. "And it would be better revenge than me punching him." I was intrigued. "What's your idea?" I asked. He took a deep breath. "Okay, look," he replied calmly. "John doesn't know that you found out he slept with his old girlfriend, right?" I nodded. "Jessica told me about it," I answered. "She saw them together at a party and asked around." "And are you really done with him?" Joel persisted. "You're sure you don't want to get back together with him?" I shook my head violently. "No, no way," I said fiercely. "He makes me sick. You were right, he is oily." He nodded. "Okay, here's my idea," he replied, "and you're going to think it's kind of weird." "Try me," I said, hiccuping a bit. "Look, everyone knows we always hang out together," he replied, studying my face for a reaction. "And we tell everyone we're best friends, but nobody quite believes us, right?" I smiled. "Yeah," I agreed. So we let John catch us together," he answered, grinning. "You avoid his calls all weekend. Monday afternoon, he'll see us making out by your locker." "Wait a minute," I said, sitting up straight. "We'll be making out by my locker? Us kissing? As in you and me?" "Yes," he said. "It's a perfect plan. It makes it look like you were cheating on him the whole time." "But Joel," I protested, "you and I, we've never even kissed before," he finished for me. "I realize that. Can you fake it or not?" I thought for a moment and realized what a brilliant plan it was. "It would serve him right," I replied slowly. "This should do it," he said, grinning. "Say, how about we order a pizza and we'll pig out on ice cream, too, just for tonight?" I nodded. "Sounds like a plan," I replied. "Is it okay if I crash here tonight? I'll call my parents and say we're studying late." "Sure," he agreed. "We'll watch scary movies and gain 10 pounds. I felt a tear slip down my cheek, but it wasn't for John. "Joel, you're my best friend," I said softly. "What am I going to do without you next year at college?" Joel's face grew serious. "It's going to be tough," he said quietly. "For both of us, we know that. But we both agreed we should go to different colleges." "I know," I said sadly, "but I'm going to miss you." "Well, I'm not gone yet," he answered, giving me a hug. "Come on, let's go get the pizza." As usual, Joel and I had the best time together. Our taste in movies and music was exactly alike, and we could talk for hours about absolutely nothing at all. I was lucky to have him as my best friend. I was nervous on Monday afternoon when I met Joel by my locker after our last class. "You're sure about this?" I whispered. "It's not going to look fake." "Maybe we should have practiced on Saturday night," he said, teasing slightly. "Relax, I think we can kiss each other and make it look like we mean it." Joel put his arm around my waist and pulled me closer to him. "Smile at me," he whispered. "We're in love, remember?" I was trying to pretend that kissing my best friend was a normal, everyday occurrence, and then something amazing happened. Joel kissed me. That sounds really stupid, except that I felt like time had stopped. There was a whole cascade of feelings and emotions, and I didn't know how to deal with a single one of them. Finally, I pushed him breathlessly. What was that? I demanded, almost angrily. He looked confused. Joni, you're going to wreck this whole thing, he said, pulling me back for another kiss. His mouth came down on mine again, and I felt my stomach flutter. I couldn't help but respond by kissing him back. Good thing he saw that, Joel whispered in my ear. He just turned and walked the other way, and I narrowed my eyes to glare at him. I don't care about that now, I replied quickly. What just happened here between us? Let's not discuss this here, he said, grabbing my hand. Come on, let's go to my house. Well, I demanded when we got to his house. He sighed. Well, what? He asked, not meeting my eyes. You know perfectly well what, I said, staring at him intently. When you kissed me, the whole world exploded. Don't tell me you didn't feel it. I felt it, he replied calmly. I felt like slapping him. If we feel this way about each other, why aren't we a couple? I asked. And don't tell me you were acting back there. I wasn't acting, he said softly. So what do we do about it? I asked, slumping down on the bed beside him. He shook his head. Nothing, he replied calmly. Look, Joni, I've probably been in love with you since we started hanging out together in third grade. But you're my best friend. I can't lose that. Well, what makes you think it wouldn't work out? I asked. Maybe we're meant to be together. Joel groaned. Joni, we're 17 years old, he said miserably. We've got our senior year to finish up and 4 years of college ahead. 4 years that we agreed to spend at different schools, apart from each other. If we're sleeping together, that puts all sorts of new problems out there. Plenty of people, I began, and then stopped. I knew perfectly well what Joel was saying. Worse still, I knew he was right. See, he asked simply, it's going to be hard enough to say goodbye to you next August. I know, I said, feeling like I might start to cry. And if our parents thought for even a minute that we were more than friends, he began, then I couldn't even be here, I finished for him absently. I got it. Sorry, he apologized. It was a dumb idea to kiss you. No, it wasn't, I whispered. It was nice. It was really nice. You're not making this any easier, Joni, he replied, smiling. What do you want from me? I don't know, I answered unhappily. What if we made love just once to see what it was like? To see what it's like? He repeated impatiently. Damn it, Joni, that's the most ridiculous thing you suggested yet. What do you think? I wouldn't want to do it again? No, well, maybe, I answered helplessly. I don't know. Just Joel reached for me and pushed me down on the bed. Is this what you want? He asked a bit angrily. He leaned down to kiss me while placing the full weight of his body on mine. To lose your virginity on a Monday afternoon in this bedroom where we've spent half our lives, just like that? When Joel kissed me, it was hard to think straight. Yes, I answered huskily. Why not? Oh, Joni, he replied, I can think of about a million reasons why not, starting with the fact that 2 days ago you were crying your eyes out over John Foster. I giggled. Well, you sure thought fast, I answered, snuggling against him. I don't think you even want to make love to me. Joel groaned and pulled me tight against him. God, I don't know what I'm thinking anymore, he murmured. But the one thing I do know is that I want to make love to you. But I also know I don't want it to be like this, he continued quietly, all hurried and awkward and crazy. You're right, I agreed reluctantly. Okay, so now what? I don't know, he said miserably. But Joni, we need to think this through carefully. Once we have sex, well, we can't go back and undo it. I don't want us to make a huge mistake. I don't think it's that big of a deal, I argued. Okay, we're kids, I get that. But if it doesn't work out, then we can just go back to being friends. I don't know if it works like that, he said, kissing the top of my head. I think sex complicates everything. Then let's make a promise, I said, sitting up suddenly. We won't rush into anything, but we won't rule it out either. Joel leaned back against the bed for a minute. It would change everything, he said, sounding sad. I mean, not that it would be bad, but everybody would treat us differently. We'd treat each other differently. The next few months are going to be hard enough, he continued in a faraway tone of voice. Do we really want to add more stress to everything else we're going through? I smiled. Joel, you overanalyze everything, I replied truthfully. And you don't think far enough ahead, he answered calmly. Just answer one question. Do any of the couples we know stay friends after they break up? No, I answered, but they probably don't start out as friends either. Look, I know what you're saying, and you're right, but the thing is, I continued slowly, I never even thought about it at all until you kissed me like that. What I felt was spectacular. Then listen to me, he said, grabbing my hand and staring at me intently. If it's real and it's meant to last, it will, but it isn't meant to be right now. Okay, I agreed painfully. I got it. If Joel and I had wanted to, we would have had 100 opportunities to sleep together during the rest of our senior year and throughout that summer. We were constantly together and alone a lot. We still slept overnight together sometimes, and Joel and I could have easily gotten a motel room or used a friend's house, but we didn't. I trust Joel more than anyone else in the world. He was the first one I told when I made my decision about where I was going to college. He nodded sadly. We'll be about 500 miles apart, he replied. But it's the best school for you, Joni. I know, I replied, close to tears. And they offered the biggest scholarship. But we'll be home for Thanksgiving, and it won't be the same. It won't be the same, and you know it, he interrupted. Let's not start out by lying to each other, okay? This will change things. I think you'll always be my best friend, though, I answered after a moment. I don't think there will ever be anybody else like you in my life. Saying goodbye to Joel was unbelievably hard. I hugged him so hard he teased that I broke one of his ribs. I wasn't laughing, however. I was sobbing too hard to even think straight. Joni, don't, he said, holding me close. This isn't the end of us. You know that. I'll always love you. I expect to hear that you're going to parties and having the time of your life. But we've always done everything together, I sobbed. How can I have the time of my life without you? He tilted my face up and kissed me hard. Because I need you to, he answered gently. I need to know we're both going to be okay. Are you going to be? I asked. I feel like I'm making the biggest mistake of my life. No, you're not, he said, firmly, "We're not." "But I like this," I said, loving the feel of his arms around me. "And you like college," he said gently. "You'll love it." And Joel was right about that as well. It took a while to get used to being away from home and him, but gradually I started enjoying campus life and my classes. There were pizza parties and all-night study sessions. "Is that your boyfriend?" my roommate Tara asked me one day while I was typing away on my computer. I shook my head. "Better than that," I answered. "Joel is my best friend." I got home the day before Thanksgiving, and Joel was waiting for me at my house. I threw my arms around him and wouldn't let him go. "I missed you," I whispered into his ear, "so much." We were practically inseparable that weekend. I ate Thanksgiving with his family, and then he came to mine and ate again. We were stuffed, but I felt like we had a million things to say to each other and not nearly enough time to say them. For Christmas, Joel gave me a gorgeous silver necklace with a small diamond on it. It was the most beautiful thing I'd ever seen. "Oh, Joel," I breathed in awe, putting it on. "I feel terrible. I only got you a couple of DVDs you wanted." He grinned. "I guess I'm just more generous than you are," he replied. Later that night, when we walked through the house, I looked up to see a sprig of mistletoe over the door. Impulsively, I reached up to kiss Joel and felt the same wave of overwhelming passion I had as the last time. "Did you ever finish having that talk?" I asked, smiling. "You know, the one about the two of us?" Oh, she said, "Did we ever finish?" "Don't say it," he interrupted, groaning. "I think about it too much as it is." It was in my sophomore year I started going out with Peter Jensen. At first, it wasn't serious at all, but gradually I realized I was falling in love with him. When I kissed him, I felt the same stirrings of passion as I had with Joel. Within 2 months of our first date, I stayed overnight and we made love. As awkward as it was, the first person I told was Joel. I couldn't help it. I was used to telling him everything. "How was it?" he asked, his voice steady and neutral. "Strange, I guess," I replied, thinking about it carefully. "I mean, it was okay, but neither one of us really knew what we were doing." "It gets better," he said quietly. "I mean, the more you do it, the better it is." "Joel," I said in shock, "you already slept with someone and didn't tell me?" I could almost see him shrugging. "I wanted to tell you," he answered. "I didn't know how to. It feels kind of weird to even be talking about it now." I paused for a long time. "Do you think it's okay that we're talking about this?" I asked finally. "I mean, having sex with different people?" "It has to be okay," he replied gently. "I love you, Joni. You're my best friend. I want you to be able to tell me anything and everything. You're the only person I trust with everything." When we graduated from college, we had ended up back at home looking for jobs. Joel had found one first at Carson Advertising, then discovered there was a job opening for me there as well. "Are you sure?" I had asked him. "I mean, working together too? We already spend all of our free time together." "And now we'll get paid to be together," he said happily. "You know, you're awfully confident. You don't even have the job yet." "But I got the job, and we'd been working side by side for 2 years now, sharing lunches and breaks together every day. Our apartments were less than 2 miles apart. Sometimes we double-dated, but Joel was right. I never liked anyone he went out with, and he always had something negative to say about my dates." All morning, I couldn't get Joel's words out of my mind about finding someone we were serious about. Would I lose my best friend? Surely my husband and his wife wouldn't want us talking about our love lives. When we were seated at the restaurant, I kept staring at Joel. "Okay, what's up with you?" he finally asked. "You've got a funny look on your face. Did you get yelled at because you were late to a department meeting or something?" "I've been thinking," I answered, raising an eyebrow. "All morning, as a matter of fact, about what you said." He was puzzled. "What brilliant thing did I say this time?" he asked. "I thought we only talked about how bad our dates were." I put my fork down and stared at him some more. "I think we should sleep together," I replied simply. Joel particularly choked, or practically choked on his lasagna. "What?" he demanded. "What did I say this morning? What brought this on?" I ignored that. "Joel, you're my best friend," I said, frowning. "If I'm going to lose you to someone else, I at least want to be sure we did the right thing." "Now I'm completely confused," he answered. "I thought we agreed Crystal was all wrong for me." "She is," I answered impatiently. "But what about the new girl in marketing that keeps coming by to flirt with you, or someone you meet when you have to go to the marketing conference in Denver next month?" "Joni, what are you talking about?" he demanded. "What was the conference? What does that have to do with the two of us sleeping together? We talked about this way back in high school," I reminded him. "I wanted to make love then, but you said we weren't ready." "Joni," he began, shaking his head, I don't want us to think about it anymore," I interrupted bluntly. "I want us to do it." He sighed. "You make it sound so romantic," he replied. "How can I resist?" I made a face and ignored that. "If we make love, we'll know," I insisted. "We'll know if we could be more than friends." He started eating again. "You know, Joni," he said, shaking his head, "guys don't always perform that well under that kind of pressure. Fireworks?" I laughed. "Sorry," I replied. I don't know any other way to put it. I think we've waited long enough to make sure about the two of us." Joel didn't say anything for a long time. "Okay," he replied finally. "I mean, yeah, you know I love you. I think you're gorgeous, and I'd be nuts to pass up this chance. Did you have a time in mind?" I shrugged. "Saturday night," I said. "My place. We'll order Chinese, and yeah, I got the rest," he said, holding up one hand. "This is so weird. We're talking about it like we're going to paint your kitchen." "Well, I didn't mean for it to sound like that," I replied truthfully. "I just think we should do it." But back at work, I wasn't so sure. Had I just made a huge mistake? What if the sex was terrible? Okay, maybe not terrible, but just so-so. How did we face each other every day after we'd been naked together? All day Saturday, I was a bundle of nerves. I cleaned my apartment from top to bottom and changed the sheets on the bed. Should I light candles, I wondered, get fresh flowers for the bedroom? I wanted everything to be perfect. When Joel got there, he held up a brown paper bag. "Your favorite cashew chicken," he said, "and a bottle of wine. Should I strip down now?" I couldn't help but smile at him. "You're not taking this seriously," I answered. "I cleaned all day for you." He grinned. "Then it's got to be important," he replied. "Look, just relax, Joni. We've got all night. Let's have a glass of wine." Joel took two wine glasses out of the cupboard and poured the wine. He handed me a glass, then took the other hand and led me to the living room. "Sit," he said gently. "I'm not going anywhere." I'm nervous, I admitted. I know, he said. That's why I brought the wine. I finished the first glass pretty quickly and poured myself another. Okay, let's do this, I announced. He laughed. What did I tell you about performance pressure? He asked. Then his tone grew serious. Before we do it, I want you to be sure. Is this what you really want? I nodded. I do, I answered truthfully. Joel gathered me in his arms. Okay, he said huskily. Let's do it. He kissed me then, and my world started spinning. How could I have forgotten how magical his kisses were? I moaned softly as his hands slipped under my sweater, and I could feel his heart beating faster in response. Joel's mouth trailed soft kisses down my neck until the pleasure felt unbearable. I'm not quite sure, but we probably set some sort of world record in stripping our clothes off. Joel was demanding and gentle and passionate all at the same time. Every place he touched on my body felt like it was on fire. All I could think about was how wonderful it felt to have Joel making love to me. Everything seemed to click. I loved Joel, and I was in love with him all at the same time. He was all I had ever wanted. After it was over, I burst into tears. Immediately, Joel was alarmed. Joni, what's wrong? He demanded. I'm sorry, I put my finger on his mouth and shook my head. Don't say anything right now, please, I asked, tears rolling down my cheeks. Just hold me. Joel wrapped me in his strong arms and cradled me against his body. He kissed my neck, and gradually my tears stopped. Joel, I whispered softly, please tell me that it was as good for you as it was for me. He laughed out loud. Do you really have to ask? He replied, sounding relieved. Joni, there were fireworks, lots and lots of fireworks. I love you, I replied, kissing him fiercely. I love you too, he answered. Don't move. I brushed away my tears and waited while Joel looked for something. Here, he said, handing me a small box. What's this? I asked, puzzled. He kissed me again. Joni, I love you. Marry me. I opened the box and found the most beautiful diamond ring I'd ever seen. You bought me an engagement ring? I asked, stunned. When? Monday night, he answered, after work. But how did you know? I asked. Joni, I've loved you forever, he answered gently. I knew how I'd feel after I made love to you. I just needed to know how you felt. I guess I was hoping it would turn out this good. I feel like we should have done this a long time ago, I answered. Maybe, he agreed. But we have forever to make up for lost time. He slipped the ring on my finger and kissed the palm of my hand. I reached up to kiss him. Let's try it again, I whispered. Just to make sure. Joel didn't need more of an invitation than that. The second time was just as wonderful, and so was the third and fourth. Somewhere in between, we ate Chinese food and finished the bottle of wine. We moved into the bedroom and fell asleep, wrapped in each other's arms. Don't leave, I murmured sleepily. Never, he answered. It was both strange and familiar waking up next to Joel. Hey, he said softly. Any regrets? No, I answered smugly. You? None, he agreed. Except... I sat up quickly. What? I demanded. I don't know what we're going to tell our parents, he replied, shaking his head. We spent years convincing them that there's nothing between us. You're still my best friend, I answered, running my fingers lightly over his chest. Joel kissed me. Forever, he whispered.
1: Okay, that's the end of that story. And if you tuned in late, this is the Romance Program with volunteer Jeannie Yost for Sun Sounds. I've got time for another little short story. This is actually a feature from True Love Magazine called How I Know I'm in Love. This one was written by Misty Jackson from Kentucky. Here's the story. I knew he was the one when I first saw him walk in the door. He wore blue jeans and a black t-shirt, his dark brown hair neatly trimmed, and his eyes an amazing hazel color. I was 7 months pregnant and a high school dropout. I'd lost touch with all my friends, and I spent my time working in my stepmom's small grocery store. I feared having to be a single parent. I placed an online singles ad, and to my surprise, I got a reply from a 26-year-old man named Charlie. He only lived about 15 miles away from me, and he was new to the area, which explains why I'd never had the pleasure of meeting him before. I was upfront about my situation. I was surprised when he just said, "I'm sure together we can make it through." We spent the next 3 nights talking on the phone for around 6 or 7 hours. I was shy, therefore he did most of the talking. We finally made plans to meet. He planned to come to the store and pick me up at around noon. We planned on going Father's Day shopping together at the nearby mall. However, when we got there, neither of us made a move to get out. Instead, we sat and listened to music and just talked about everything that was on our minds. It was nice having someone who would actually listen to me. Not long after we had started talking is when we shared our first kiss, a moment I'll never forget. I knew he wanted to be with me as much as I wanted to be with him. We continued to go out every night after work. I could be myself with him. He would play with my belly and talk to the baby as if it were his own. It got to where the baby knew his voice because as soon as Charlie came around, the baby became very active. We've had our good times as well as our bad, but we know that no matter what, we can always count on the other to be there. That's a gift in itself. He's my lover and my children's father, but most of all, he is my best friend. This month is our 7-year anniversary. Our love remains strong each day as we walk through this life hand in hand. I have no doubt that our love is meant to be, and I thank God every day for sending him to me. He's a wonderful man, and more than I ever dreamed possible. I know that what we have must be love. Okay, well, I still have a little bit of time left for this romance program, so I'm going to finish it with a little feature from True Love Magazine called My Worst Date Ever. And this one was written by R.S. from South Carolina. My worst date ever. Here's the story. Okay, so Bernie, whom I met online, invites me to join him at an upscale restaurant downtown. We were to meet precisely at 9 in front of the big clock outside the restaurant. We were to wear the same outfits as in our internet profiles for easy identification. No last names were exchanged for safety's sake. I stood outside because if I were to wait inside, Bernie would have become confused amongst the vast crowd awaiting available seating. Well, at 9:45, boozing Bernie exits a taxi, wobbling over to me, he slurs, "Shelly?" Starved, I nodded and I say, "Yes." With no apology for being almost an hour late, Bernie and I enter the restaurant.
0: While I give my name to the woman taking reservations, Bernie shoves his way through the crowd, knocking patrons into one another and causing the wait staff to drop trays of food. Once again, no apology. Bernie is anxious to locate the men's room. He asks waiters and seated patrons to direct him to the little boy's room, but he is too drunk to comprehend their directions. He then grins and slobbers to every seated person asking for the rest of their wine or champagne. Caught off guard and scared to refuse, they all give it to him. Bernie proceeds to dance around and gulp numerous bottles of wine while howling like a wolf. The irate owner walks over to Bernie and pushes him towards the outside door marked exit. Embarrassed by boozing, Bernie and his outbursts of intoxication, I grab our available table and enjoy a delightful and peaceful dinner alone. I have since changed my screen name and profile. It's good riddance to my worst nightmare and worst date ever. Okay, I'm going to finish this romance program with a poem. This one was written by Janelle Milodovic from South Haven, Minnesota, and it's called Crush. Here's the poem. A random touch is the most disquieting, the brushing of hands, a bump of the knee. In the aisle sends your heartbeat rioting, surprised to find he holds the key to a feeling you'd forgotten existed, that eighth grade fantasy of Mr. and Mrs. in doodled notebook cursive twisted into Valentine hearts and star bright wishes. Giggling ponytails at the pizza place, ask her to ask him if she knows if he knows. Squeals and blushes at the sight of his face as the teenaged god emerges from the video game Rose. But today, the sink's backed up and the phone bill's due. Smile and sigh, the grown-up world summons you. Okay, well, that is going to do it for this edition of the Romance Program. As always, thank you so much for listening. I've enjoyed reading to you. This has been Volunteer Jeannie Yost for Sun Sounds. Have a great week. Take care, and I will talk to you later. Bye-bye.

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0: Welcome to the Sun City News. My name is Vicki Duke, and I'm your volunteer broadcaster, bringing to you the news from the Sun City Independent, and I am coming to you from Sun Sounds of Arizona. On the front page, Mountain View is finally taking shape and Sun City residents have mixed feelings, by Zev Black. Sun City residents will get their first look at the Mountain View project's theme at a June 23rd town hall. This is a significant step forward for a center that has been years in the making and has no shortage of debate. Our CSC Vice President, Chris Nettesheim, shared updates on the progress of the project at the June 8th monthly exchange meeting. She said Kraus Anderson, the construction manager at Risk, is fully integrated in the process and has been a huge help. She said the group is providing expertise in areas where savings can be made without sacrificing quality. She added that those at Kraus Anderson are not specialists in everything, but find experts to get information on what they need. Every meeting we have, they will bring up budget and they will bring up schedule, Nettesheim said. They are ensuring that we are not doing pie in the sky, that we really can't afford and would blow our budget. I think that's really great there. I'm seeing a really positive impact of having the CMAR at this point in time. The project is in the development stage where the design firm TriArc is using member feedback to shape the final plans. The group is moving toward gathering construction documents. A calendar for the project can be viewed at tinyurl.com/3kaknCRP. Sarah Mardell, a Sun City resident, said this project has been going on for so long and so many changes have been made that she doesn't know what the current plan is. That being said, she is in favor of the plan. Nobody knows what they're doing, she said. We need a nice performance arts center because our acting people, our theater people are wonderful. They deserve something really nice. They're very talented and creative, so I don't feel bad about spending $30 million on updating that. Another Sun City resident, Phil Schoen, sees it differently. I believe that they waste a lot of money, he said. They raise the yearly dues. I don't believe that they think enough about the residents of Sun City. They just think about their bottom line or what they want to do. At the March annual meeting, Nettesheim announced the project will include fixed seating in the performance space. Both Schoen and Mardell thinks that's a terrible idea. That's got to be a major mistake if they go with fixed seating, Schoen said. Sundial is the only auditorium we have in Sun City. There will be a town hall from 5 to 9 Tuesday, June 23rd in the Sundial Auditorium, when the theme of the new center will be announced. I'm excited about the theme, Nettesheim said. I'm excited to hear what the members have to say about the theme because we really think it arches from our oldest members all the way to our youngest. We feel that it is something that encompasses everybody. Residents will also have the opportunity to ask questions and share concerns, Nettesheim added, that if a member is unable to attend, they are encouraged to watch the live stream on the RCSC YouTube page. She recognizes that there are members who will be out of town, but that the project cannot slow down. If people know snowbirds that aren't here, let them know and let them know they can participate through live streaming, she said. This is an important town hall and we have to keep moving forward. We can't wait until September, October, when everybody comes back. Members can also email the board at boardofdirectors, all one word, at suncityaz.org. As always, we're committed to keeping Mountain View moving forward, Nettesheim said. It's really important that we keep moving forward, and we'd like the members involved. I really can't wait to see what happens. And that's the end of that article. Next, preparedness is vital to resident safety during an emergency by Zev Black and Jennifer Jimenez. Disaster preparedness is key for residents in the Sun Cities to remain safe. And the Maricopa County Emergency Management and Public Health Department, alongside the Sun City West Foundation and property owners and residents association officials, recently partnered to educate the community. Foundation marketing official Teresa Brown said having Maricopa County and local officials help prepare residents is a great opportunity. Sun City Fire Marshal Kenny Kovac said, "The biggest mistake residents make comes down to a lack of preparation before an emergency strikes. While it is impossible to plan for every situation, residents can take practical steps to improve their readiness," he stated in an email. "Know your neighbors and check on one another regularly, especially during extreme weather events." He added, "It's a good idea to keep medication and allergy information up to date, have emergency contact info on hand, and stock basic supplies such as bottled water, flashlights, and batteries. Having an up-to-date medication list is extremely valuable," according to Kovac. "While community-wide evacuations are rare in Sun City, emergency situations can occur at any time. We recommend keeping a current list of meds in a vial of life stored in the refrigerator. Emergency responders are trained to check for this information when needed." When it comes to the most common emergencies Sun City residents face, Kovac stated heat-related illness tops the list during summer months. Residents should stay hydrated, avoid outdoor activities during the hottest parts of the day, and limit exterior work to morning hours when possible. Neighbors can also play a significant role. "We encourage residents to get to know one another and establish regular check-ins, particularly for those who live alone or may need additional assistance during an emergency. Fostering neighbor relationships often provides the first layer of support during emergencies." Maricopa County Emergency Preparedness Official Richard Turner said no one is going to care more about personal safety than the individual. "The more you do for yourself helps to prioritize you helping your neighbors who cannot help themselves," said Turner. He said personal planning at a household level is important. In the event of an evacuation in Sun City West, for example, Turner said, there will be a shelter set up. So pre-planning with family and having a personal evacuation plan with an emergency kit for up to 3 days is necessary. There should be a simple evacuation plan for your household, including pets and medications, said Turner. Then you say it out loud to other family members during dinner and include a place to meet. The third part, according to Turner, is to practice. Individuals may figure out the meeting spot is not right. Residents should practice the new plan and write it down as a part of the cycle of emergency management. A go kit, as described by Turner, gives individuals 3 days of stuff, including extra medication, anything needed for pets, and if it is not part of that kit today, a checklist in the kit to grab on the way out. Arizona Fire and Medical Authority Division Chief and Emergency Manager Jason Jessamine said individuals and those around them have to be prepared for an emergency. For those non-mobile individuals, an alert can add to the stress, and if something happens, we can make sure you can get out. Have your plan and go kit ready in case something happens, he said. Next, Farmers Market remains open through the summer, by Zev Black. Running an outdoor market in Arizona's summer heat is no easy feat. Nonetheless, Charles Windsor, manager of the Sun City Farmers Market, is giving it a try, marking the first time vendors and shoppers will gather through the season. It will remain in the parking lot of the Bell Rec Center, but will have new hours. To beat the heat, the market will be open 7 to 10 a.m. through September. Windsor said staff members at the Bell Center asked if he could make it a year-round market, so he wanted to see if it would work. I believe that was because of the residents. They want to have the activities available for the residents, for their members. I know things can get kind of dry in the summer. Vendor count will be lower than usual, with 15 to 20 participating this summer, compared to the typical 30 to 40, according to Windsor. That's a pretty good number for that market, he said, and then we can build next season from there. Once you start a year-round market, it takes a season or two to build it up. He added that the normal season is October through May. When markets close down, vendors start looking for those year-round markets to get into because they're entrepreneurs, he said. They're small businesses. If their business has to shut down for 4 months in the summer, that can be detrimental. Windsor said success would be the market sustaining itself and it being worth it for the vendors there. We're going to try to make this work and be there, he said. They know it's going to take time, it's going to be tough, but it's a good thing when you have those vendors that want to try it. To learn more about the Sun City Farmers Market, go to tinyurl.com/325SDXW6. And again, that article was by Zev Black. Next, opposition remains to BNSF expansion. Recent train heists worry residents in surrounding communities, by Jennifer Jimenez. While the Property Owners and Residents Association are remaining active in educating residents on the Burlington Northern Santa Fe Railway Company and future plans in Whitman. The group remains vigilant on things currently taking place within the railroad company. A recent train heist in northern Arizona ended in recovering more than $500,000 worth of stolen merchandise and the arrest of two men. BNSF official Kendall Sloan said the company declines to comment on specific cases, but added that the company has robust security protocols, and its police department is focused on preventing these incidents on their network. The Whitman Intermodal Hub proposal is rejected by many nearby residents, including Surprise resident Lisa Everett, as well as PORA officials. Everett, who runs the PatriotInHeels.com website, said the arrests were made on the last heist in Arizona. She believes the picture BNSF officials is painting is incomplete. She said officials will say there is a police department, but the reality is there is entire workforce across the whole United States of 160 people who make up this department, and two are assigned to Maricopa County. Their response has always been they have their own police force, and they are not lying, but they make it sound like police are driving around in unmarked cars, and that is not the case, says Everett. Everett said she has regularly been in touch with the former BNSF conductor, Dominique Reel. He said at this point, every train has one engineer and one conductor. Most of the route, the train is being driven in autopilot, and if an incident occurs, those two people on board, however, they are not armed. He said they were told to cooperate and call the police and stay on the phone during the robbery, explained Everett. According to PORA Board Director Jim Jones, the committee continues to be active in opposition to the intermodal site at the proposed location. Jones said the committee has written letters of opposition to state, federal, and county lawmakers, as well as chambers of commerce. Opposition letters are available at PORA for residents to sign and leave or submit. The threats as to increased traffic, air and water quality, and now organized train heists are real. The committee is actively working to ensure the citizens of Sun City West and surrounding areas are aware of these issues. Sloan said BNSF officials work hard to protect their customers' freight from pickup to delivery and have security measures in place to help ensure these goods arrive safely. She said they are working with federal, state, local, and tribal police departments to coordinate the approach by disrupting criminal activity and arresting offenders. It's essential that the entire criminal justice system, including policymakers, district attorneys, and judges, focus on this crime trend and help to ensure these criminals are held responsible and prosecuted. These are not victimless crimes, particularly when many of these packages include much-needed medicine, food, and critical supplies necessary for everyday life. She said the issue of train heists is not exclusive to BNSF, and in February 2025, Will Johnson, BNSF Chief Special Agent, spoke at a hearing titled Grand Theft Cargo, examining the costly threats to consumers and the U.S. supply chain. The hearing focused on the rise in cargo theft and specifically on crimes with the supply chain such as brokering scams, fraudulent trucking companies and train robberies by highly organized gangs. During the hearing, Johnson reported the Association of American Railroads estimates that over 65,000 thefts occurred in 2024, representing a roughly 40% increase over the prior year. He said suspects are sabotaging rail safety equipment, such as rail traffic signal systems and emergency braking systems, to stop trains in motion to commit cargo theft. According to Johnson, this endangers rail employees, puts communications at risk of potential hazardous material, rail derailments, disrupts passenger service, and disrupts vital supplies needed in communities all across America. And again, this article is by Jennifer Jimenez. And next, we have time for one or two letters to the editor. First, why the SAVE Act must not be passed. Tom Slade's May 13 letter about the SAVE Act speculates that millions of undocumented immigrants are mainly in blue states and that they will be able to vote in national elections. In fact, the state with the second highest number is red Texas, while the third highest number is in red Florida. Mr. Slade should also be aware of abundant data showing that it is rare for an undocumented immigrant even to try to vote in a national election, and still rarer to do it successfully. Some researchers have called it vanishingly rare. Such data are quite accessible online. Even the Conservative Heritage Foundation and Libertarian Cato Institute have weighed in. For example, find online the February 2026 article, "Trump's Claim About Non-Citizens Voting is False. We Can Prove It," from the Cato Institute. Mr. Slade also asserts that it's easy to get a birth certificate or to find a marriage license showing a woman's original last name. Even for people born in the U.S., it can be difficult and time-consuming to get a birth certificate, and there is no assurance that a marriage license will provide a woman's original last name, especially if she has been married several times. Also, what about a naturalized citizen who was divorced years before she came to this country? Rather than putting barriers in the way of voters, we should work to make it easier to vote. A flourishing democracy invites maximum participation by its citizens. Only in anti-democratic countries does the government discourage people from voting. That last paragraph explains why this SAVE Act must not be passed. And this is from Dr. Patricia Hopkins Latin of Sun City. Next, SAVE Act is not saving anything. I'd like to respond to the letter by Tom Slade. Republicans in Congress use convincing words like "save," "beautiful," and "citizens" to make their bills sound positive, when those words are really a type of propaganda. The SAVE Act is a voter suppression bill. Mr. Slade makes several claims. First, he cites the Biden years as the time millions of illegal immigrants walked over the border. This is not provable. Second, he claims these people came here to vote in our elections. There's no proof that this has ever happened. Third, he mentions the people in the Democratic Party in the South in the years following the Civil War opposing civil rights efforts. In those years, the Democratic Party's principles were identical to the current Republican principles. Those people eventually turned to the Republican Party and dropped the affiliation with Democrats. I appreciate that people have opinions, but when they try to justify their opinions with faulty historical statements, they dismantle their own arguments. We should examine the motives behind every bill before Congress. We should also understand the stakes when the Supreme Court decides something that impacts American freedoms like Citizens United did. That has done immeasurable harm to our democracy. No other Supreme Court decision. We need to be alert to the propaganda words that Republicans use to pass deceptive bills. Well, that's the end of our time together today. I want to thank you so much for listening to my show, The Sun City News. Again, my name is Vicki Duke, and I am coming to you from Sun Sounds of Arizona.
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Hello and welcome to Nice News. This is a broadcast about some unusual topics. I'm Joyce Vesper, your Sun Sounds of Arizona volunteer broadcaster. On Nice News, we cover information from all over the world on many different topics. The program provides a time out from the daily news that doesn't always cover the happiest of topics. So please, give us a listen. Who knows what might give you a laugh or cause you to remember something from another era, or maybe pique your interest, like this particular article. A French developer just 3D printed an entire apartment building in 34 days, said Adam Williams in Ars Technica. Villa Sprint is the first construction project in France in which both the load-bearing structure and the walls were printed directly on site. The architecture firm worked with the large 3D printer designer specifically for construction, which extruded a cement-like mixture to build up the exterior shell in layers. Human construction workers added the roof, windows, and wiring. The final product has 8,611 square feet of living square space on three floors and 12 total units, each with its own balcony built in fraction of the time needed for the conventional construction. The same printer, the Cobod Bow D2, has been used to create data centers and earthquake-resistant homes. This article, a French developer just 3D printed an entire apartment building in 34 days. Cows know who's who. A new study has found that dairy cows can match familiar human faces to familiar voices and even show a particular curiosity about strangers, reports The Times UK. At France's National Research Institute for Agriculture, Food, and Environment, scientists put 32 Prim Holstein cows in front of two side-by-side screens. One screen showed the silent face of a person they'd never seen before. The other, the silent face of someone the cows saw every day. The cows consistently spent more time staring at the unfamiliar face. When the researchers piped in a familiar voice, the cows turned their gaze toward the matching familiar face. An unfamiliar voice drew their eyes to the stranger's face. This ability to integrate multiply sensory cues suggests a higher level of cognitive processing, the researchers said. Curiously, when shown cows instead of people, the pattern flipped. The animals lingered on faces of familiar bovines. Because cows do not perceive all humans as a single, undifferentiated category, the researchers write, farmers and milkers might want to work with specific cows to strengthen the human-animal relationship. This article, Cows Know Who's Who, An Astronaut's Homecoming Joy. Reed Weissman is still grappling with the immensity of his trip round the moon, said David W. Brown in The New Yorker. The commander of NASA's Artemis II mission and his fellow crew members were blasted more than 250,000 miles into space, farther than anyone has traveled from Earth, before Earth's gravity pulled them home. During the craft's lunar flyby, I could not peel myself away from the window, says Weissman, 50. There's this whole moon, it's sitting out there, and it looks different from the moon on Earth. I highly recommend it. During Earthwise, you can see these mountains of the moon with the Earth behind it. It was truly magnificent. About 10 days after landing back on Earth, Weissman took a trip to Galveston Beach. I just sat there. I was allowing myself something I very rarely do, to be proud for a minute, to sit back and go, man, we just did this. I don't know if it's cultural or if it's because you work at NASA. You don't ever want to take ownership, but we need to. He's also found a renewed appreciation for his home planet. I was just listening to the birds this morning. I walked into work, and there was humidity everywhere down the hall because the air conditioner hadn't turned on. And I was like, this is amazing. There's a richness to being back.
The article is titled, An Astronaut's Homecoming Journey, McCartney's Perfect Partnership. At age 83, Paul McCartney is still delighted and stunned by his musical success, said John Perilous in the New York Times. I wonder these days how I ended up as a songwriter, says the former Beatle. As a schoolboy, how I lived in Liverpool, McCartney says. He went on to the Career Masters, who said to me, you haven't got qualifications. I don't see a great future for you. That lit a fire in me. I had to take that and just sort of think, sod you, I'm gonna do something. That something was songwriting. In his early teens, he wrote his first song, a rockabilly number called I Lost My Little Girl, before teaming up at 15 with John Lennon. At McCartney's childhood home, the pair would sit down with their acoustic guitars and throw ideas at each other. They had no way to record songs in progress, which turned out to be a creative boom. If you can't remember a song, how do you expect people to remember it? McCartney recalls the pair deciding. So we let that be our rule, and they let their distinct personalities guide their work. John had a much harder edge, which I liked a lot. It was very inspiring, and possibly it was good for him to have something less hard, something a little bit more romantic. It's just my way, you know. I like certain things that some people might just sniff at and say, oh my God, it's so corny. This article, McCartney's Perfect Partnership. Did you know that this was a good week for artisan bakeries? After Italian scientists extracted yeast from the gut of Ötzi, the Iceman, a 5,300-year-old alpine mummy, and used it to make bread. Initially, it didn't work, said the lead researcher, Mohammed Sarhan, but after 3 months, we had a very, very good sourdough. This article, Artisan Bakeries. It wasn't all bad. The Norwegian city of Sandefjord officially reserved a parking spot for a protected seagull that had nested there. The common gull, named Gunhild, nested in the same spot last year and didn't seem keen to relocate. City officials tried to head off any road rage by removing her nest before any eggs had been laid. But by morning, Gunhild had constructed a brand new nest and laid her eggs, forcing the city to cordon off the spot with traffic cones. Gunhild has granted herself a short-term stay, the city joked online. Our next article, it was business in the front, party in the back. For the hirsute competitors at the 2026 Mullet Championship in Copenhagen this month. The fourth annual contest drew an array of contestants sporting the retro coiffure defined by short bangs and longer locks to the nape, including one hairdo styled to resemble the Danish flag. Competitors were graded on style, uniqueness, and a 60-second onstage performance showcasing their looks. Thomas Berg, a 43-year-old construction worker, won the contest after wowing judges by jumping on a trampoline while clad in a neon green gym suit. There's always a circular motion in fashion, said mullet judge and the hairstylist Bobby Agrin. Okay, and on to the next article. A dog named Ronaldo is stealing his namesake's thunder ahead of this year's World Cup. The six-year-old Chihuahua and Dachshund mix love snatching soccer balls with his mouth and videos of him saving shots kicked by his owner toward a backyard net have taken social media by storm. Ronaldo even showed off his skills during halftime at Lehigh University women's soccer game in October. He's totally addicted to soccer, said owner Candida Cavallo, who named the dog after her favorite player, Portuguese soccer superstar Cristiano Ronaldo. And the all-over article is titled, It Wasn't All Bad, Was It? Cracking Pancreatic Cancer.
Pancreatic cancer is one of the deadliest forms of the disease, with more than half of the patients dying within 3 months of being diagnosed. But now there's hope. In a human trial, an experimental pill roughly doubled survival time for patients with advanced disease, a result oncologists are calling unprecedented and spectacular. The drug targets KRAS, the most common cancer-causing gene. In a trial of 500 patients who had already received chemotherapy, only to see their cancer prognosis progress, those who took the drug lived a median of 13.2 months compared with only 6.6 months of those who continued chemo. Tumors stayed in the check roughly twice as long, 7.2 months versus 3.6, and only 44% of patients suffered bad side effects compared with 58% of those on chemo. While the drug is not a cure, it could provide a foundation for combining with other therapies. KRAS has long been seen as an undruggable because the surface of the protein is too smooth to allow drugs to bind to it. This drug, deruxtecan, solves the problem by attacking to another molecule and making new protein complex that binds to KRAS. The technique can inspire new drugs for cancers linked to KRAS as well. It really blows it out of the water, oncologist Harsh Singh from the Mass General Brigham Cancer Institute tells us at Washington Post. This is possibly the biggest advance we have seen in pancreatic cancer. Tiny bots that repair spines. Scientists have built a microscopic repair crew that may one day patch up several spinal cords. Researchers at ETH Zurich combined immature human nerve cells with magnetic nanoparticles to create what they call NPC bots, each one just 6 micrometers across, or roughly a tenth the width of a strand of human hair. The bots can be steered by magnets, then nudged to mature into nerve tissue by tiny pulses from the same particles. After testing them first in zebrafish larvae, which regenerate their spinal cords fairly easily, researchers tried them on mice with several spinal cord injuries. Half a million bots were injected in a gel into the injury site of each mouse, then given a 30-minute boost of magnetic stimulation daily for 2 weeks. By day 34, the treated mice had regained movement and electrical signals were traveling between the brain and the muscle with no obvious side effects. Human trials are still far off, though. The researchers must first figure out how to safely guide the microbots inside a human, much larger body, as well as determine what will become of the bots once their work is done. The article is titled, Tiny Bots That Repair Spines. Pavlov's Mosquitoes. Just as Pavlov's dogs learn to associate a bell with food, mosquitoes may associate the presence of DEET with a meal of human blood, reports USA Today. In fact, a new study suggests the most widely used insect repellent may actually start attracting insects if they repeatedly encounter it while feeding. Researchers in France and Virginia trained a group of yellow fever mosquitoes by giving them a meal of warm blood while exposing them to the chemical smell. After 4 such pairings, more than 60% of the trained insects lunged at the smell of DEET, alone with no blood in sight. Given a choice between a bare hand and one slathered with DEET, at normal strength, untrained mosquitoes steered clear of the chemical, but the trained mosquitoes were drawn to it. The mosquito's brain can rewrite the response based on experience, says co-author Clement Vinauger, an associate professor at Virginia Tech. What the insect has learned matters just as much as what the chemical does. Mosquitoes kill as many as 1 million people a year by spreading dengue fever, Zika virus, and malaria, and DEET remains one of the most effective protections available.
The lesson says, vinegar is not to ditch the repellent, but to reapply it frequently so that its connections and concentration stay high enough to keep the mosquitoes away. The compass in a pigeon. Homing pigeons tap into Earth's magnetism to navigate over long distances has long stumped scientists. Theories range from magnetic crystals in the beak to quantum effects in the eye. Now a controversial new theory points somewhere unexpected, the liver. Researchers have found that the pigeons' livers are packed with iron-rich immune cells called macrophages, and they posited that these cells work together to act as a compass needle. When researchers in Germany gave pigeons a drug that wiped out their macrophages and released the birds on a cloudy day, the animals became disoriented. They were completely lost, lead author Clivia Liskowski from the University of Bonn tells Scientific American. It was crazy. They were going in all directions. Critics remain unconvinced, saying the trace iron in the macrophages is too weakly magnetic to respond to the Earth's faint field, and the birds might simply have been agitated by the drug that killed the macrophages. Liskowski says, the team will keep working. We have our theory, she says, but right now it would just be speculation. The article is titled, The Compass in a Pigeon. Okay, listeners, here's a question for you. I will provide the answer. What exactly is a zarf? That's Z-A-R-F. At its core, a zarf is a holder for a hot beverage cup, typically made from cardboard, but can also be crafted from other materials like plastic or even metal. You might recognize it as that little sleeve that wraps around your paper coffee cup, allowing you to enjoy your drink without the risk of burning your fingers. A zarf's primary purpose is to provide insulation, making it easier for you to sip your favorite brew without the risk of scalding your hand. The term zarf has its roots in Arabic, where zaraf means to adorn or to embellish. The word made its way into English through Persian, where it referred to a decorative cup holder used in the Middle East. Historically, zarfs were often made from metal like brass or silver and were used to hold delicate porcelain cups that could easily become too hot to handle. While modern zarfs may not boast the same opulence, their utility and charm remains timeless. And if you're interested, here's a brief history on the zarf. To truly appreciate the zarf, it's important to take a step back in time. The concept of a cup holder is far from modern. Ancient cultures, including the Egyptians and the Greeks, used various methods to protect their hands from hot liquid. However, the zarf, as we know it, began to take shape in the Middle Ages, particularly in the Middle East. In the 16th century, the zarf became a popular accessory to the Ottoman Empire. These ornate metal holders often featured intricate designs and served not only as a practical purpose, but as a decorative one. Wealthy individuals would showcase their zarfs as symbols of status and refinement, often accompanying them with fine crafted teacups. The trend eventually made its way to Europe, where zarfs were embraced as fashionable and functional. Fast forward to the 20th century, the zarf underwent a significant transformation. The rise of a fast food culture and the advent of disposable coffee cups, well, that led to the introduction of the cardboard zarf that we know today. The innovation allowed coffee shops to serve steaming beverages quickly and conveniently, giving birth to the ubiquitous coffee culture that we enjoy. So why do we use zarfs? You might be wondering why we need a zarf in the first place. After all, can't we just hold our coffee cups with our bare hands? While, of course, it's possible, it isn't advisable, especially if you're the kind of person who likes your coffee at a temperature that could rival the surface of the sun. Here are a few reasons why zarfs are essential. Well, they prevent burning. The primary function of the zarf is to protect your hands from the heat of the freshly brewed beverage.
Coffee and tea can reach temperatures well above what our skin can comfortably withstand. With a Zarf, you can enjoy your drink without the risk of a painful burn. It's a little layer of protection that goes a long way, especially during those mornings when the last thing you need is a scalded palm. But you better watch out for your tongue. Grip enhancement. Another benefit of Zarf is its ability to provide a better grip on your cup. Have you ever tried to take a sip from a slick, condensation-covered coffee cup? It's like trying to hold on to a greased pig. A Zarf's texture surface helps you maintain a firm hold on your drink, reducing the risk of spill and accidents. It's also environmentally considerate. While traditional Zarfs are made of cardboard, many coffee shops are increasingly opting for environmentally friendly material. Some Zarfs are made from recycled paper, contributing to more sustainable coffee culture. Using a Zarf, you're playing a small part in reducing waste and promoting eco-friendly practices. Of course, there's also customization and branding. In today's world of branding, Zarfs have become a canvas for creativity. Many coffee shops utilize the Zarf as a marketing tool, printing their logos and catchy slogans on them. This is not only helping to promote the brand, but create a sense of community among coffee drinkers. So, the next time you slide your cup out of the Zarf, take a moment to appreciate the artistry involved in this humble accessory. So, here we are with some fun facts about Zarfs. As with any interesting word, there are always a few fun tidbits to share. And here are some quirky facts about Zarf that may surprise you. Zarf as a verb. While Zarf is primarily known as a noun, it has also been used as a verb in some circles, meaning to put a coffee cup in a holder. For example, I'll Zarf my coffee before heading out. It's a playful way to incorporate the word into everyday language. Zarf art. Some artists have taken the humble Zarf and turned it into a medium for creativity. You can find stunning works of art made from recycled Zarfs, showcasing everything from intricate design to whimsical character. Who knew that the Zarf could be a source of inspiration? Cultural variations. In different cultures, the Zarf may take on various forms and names. For instance, in some Asian countries, you might find similar holders made of bamboo or another natural substance. Each culture has its unique way of embracing the concept of protecting hands from hot beverages. The conclusion? Embrace the Zarf. Next time you find yourself in line at your favorite coffee shop, take a moment to appreciate the Zarf. This seemingly simple accessory has a rich history and serves multiple functions that enhance your coffee drinking experience. From preventing burns to providing a better grip, the Zarf is more than just a piece of cardboard. It is a tiny hero in your daily routine. So now that you know what a Zarf is and why it's essential, consider sharing your newfound knowledge with a friend or a family member. You might just inspire them to appreciate the Zarf as much as you do. After all, who wouldn't want to impress their friends with a quirky word that has a fascinating backstory? Next time you grab your coffee to go, remember, it's not just a cup. It's a Zarf. This article, as you might have guessed, is called What Exactly is a Zarf? And here is some wit and wisdom from numerous important people that we may or may not know. Jenny O'Dell quoted in The Guardian, "Nothing is harder to do than nothing." I guess that's pretty true. B.F. Skinner, the famed psychologist, said, "The real question is not whether machines think, but whether men think. The mystery which surrounds a thinking machine already surrounds a thinking man." Okay, Philip Larkin says, "What will survive of us is love." And Ralph Waldo Emerson said, "People wish to be settled only as far as they are unsettled. Is there any hope for them?" That's a very interesting question. Now, Benjamin Franklin comes along and he says, "Whoever would overthrow the liberty of a nation must begin by subduing the freedom of speech."
And comedian Edgar Bergen says, ambition is a poor excuse for not having sense enough to be lazy. And Robert Heinlein says, yield to temptation. It may not pass your way again. That's pretty wise, I would think. Thank you, Robert Heinlein. And since we're coming up on the 250th birthday of the United States, here's an article on the artifacts of independence. An archaeological dig to uncover artifacts from a fort critical to the Battle of Bunker Hill ended

human remains, despite nearly 150 soldiers dying in the fort. The city of Boston carried out the dig in partnership with American Veterans Archaeological Recovery, a nonprofit introducing veterans to careers in archaeology. And if you're interested in the organization's impact, you might check them out. Again, it's called Americans Veterans Archaeological Recovery. The article is titled Artifacts of Independence. Well, that brings us to the conclusion of today's Nice News. I hope you enjoyed the articles. Please join us again next time when we cover some more unusual topics on Nice News. This has been Joyce Vesper, your volunteer broadcaster for Sun Sounds of Arizona, a radio reading service. 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

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This is Sun Sounds of Arizona.

Welcome to the Arizona Traveler. My name is Vicki Duke, and I'm your volunteer broadcaster, bringing to you a series of articles from Travel and Leisure magazine, and I am coming to you from Sun Sounds of Arizona. We are in the June issue of the magazine in the Intelligent Travelers section. The New Wave. Cutting-edge tech is turning deserts and other inland areas into top-flight surfing destinations, by David Shortell. The middle of the Sonoran Desert may not seem like a prime place for waves, but Revel Surf in Mesa, Arizona had other plans when it opened in 2024. The resorty destination is built around a 2.2-acre pool that churns up a variety of breaks using a system with more horsepower than a Porsche 911 Turbo S. And though it's

0: More than 300 miles from the Pacific Ocean, there's plenty of powdery sand trucked in from Florida to give the place a beach vacation vibe. You've got a lounge chair, an umbrella, and somebody brings you a wonderful cocktail or mocktail, says Adam Sachs, the COO of Cannon Beach, Arizona, the development in which the park sits. Revel Surf is just one of a surging number of next-generation wave pools using high-end engineering to create compelling surfing conditions. These aren't the old-fashioned water parks you're used to. Many are destinations in their own right, with excellent dining and surfside lodging. New projects are increasingly combining surfing with hospitality, retail, and residential, says Mark Foster, a former pro surfer and the co-founder of Surf Collab, a wave pool advisory group. By his estimate, there are a dozen new parks in the works across the U.S. Proponents see this style of surfing becoming a billion-dollar industry that could one day rival skiing or golf, with families planning multi-day trips around the best pools and seeking out instructors who can help enthusiasts dial in their technique. Among the cutting-edge resorts helping set the tone for the future is Waco Surf Park in Central Texas, which cranks out some 2,000 waves a day using technology from American Wave Machines, a leader in the field. Also on the vanguard is WaveGarden, a European firm that has opened a dozen surf parks around the world, including The Wave in Bristol, England, which debuted in 2019. The company has several more projects coming in the year ahead in the U.S. and overseas. Palm Springs Surf Club, in the shadow of the San Jacinto Mountains of California, has a huge menu of options, even names its waves, which range from the easy breezy Waikiki to the Five Slabs of Fury, which is challenging even for experienced riders. Newer on the scene is Atlantic Park Surf in Virginia Beach, Virginia, which opened last August. It offers an alternative to the nearby coastline's sometimes inconsistent breaks and serves as the centerpiece of the Atlantic Park complex, which is backed by local son Pharrell Williams and includes among its amenities a boutique hotel, the Sitio. Even one of the world's most famous surfers is getting in on the trend. When Kelly Slater dropped a video of his namesake company's wave generator churning out a perfect curl back in 2015, the surf community lost its mind. Today, guests at his surf ranch in California's Central Valley can ride all day, with breaks for meals made with ingredients from the property's garden. He's also collaborated on Surf Abu Dhabi, which is now part of the World Surf League's Championship Tour. Up next, Slater has set his sights on Texas, where the Austin Surf Club promises to be the largest man-made surf basin in the world when it opens in 2027. And that's the end of that article. Next, night moves. Cruises are lingering longer in port to help travelers get a deeper appreciation for the places they visit. By Chrissy McClutchie. A couple of years ago, my family and I swapped Christmas at home for a 7-night cruise from Civitavecchia, Italy, to Barcelona, aboard WinStar Cruises Star Legend. It wasn't a traditional holiday, but it was exactly what this harried mom would have wished for from Santa. A leisurely trip that still packed plenty into each port, thanks to overnight stays in Livorno, Nice, and Barcelona, where my husband and I introduced our two young daughters to Las Ramblas and the Sagrada Familia. River cruise operators have long embraced late-night departures, giving guests more time to explore cities. By contrast, ocean-going vessels often take off before sunset, in part to get to their next stop by morning. In practice, though, passengers sometimes have felt like they were leaving just when things were getting interesting. Lately, cruise lines are offering more overnights. There's a growing emphasis on slowing down and not trying to do too much, says Jess Peterson, WinStar's Director of Itinerary Planning. Our guests don't want to feel rushed. The company now includes at least one late stay or overnight on 80% of its departures. Azamara, a mid-sized ship brand known for extended stays in port, has also increased the number of overnights and late-night departures to allow for activities like a tasting tour through Busan, South Korea's Bohyang Kengtong Night Market. Spending both the day and night makes the experience more genuine, says CEO Dondra Ritzenthaler, who notes that the company now has 28 two-night stays in cities such as Ho Chi Minh City, Vietnam, and Seville, Spain. Adults only Virgin Voyages is doing overnights in places like Ibiza. If you've never been, you're going to want to experience the nightlife, said Natasha Salcedo, its Senior Director of Itineraries and Destinations. Concierges on board even help passengers get tickets to venues like Hy Ibiza. Norwegian Cruise Line has added 170 overnights to its 2027 calendar. Landmarks like the Blue Mosque and Hagia Sophia in Istanbul take on an entirely different character after dark, said Todd Hamilton, the line's chief of staff. Plus, guests can fully appreciate the scale, artistry, and timeless beauty of these places with fewer crowds. Some passengers even go so far as to spend the whole night off the ship. One couple had dreamed of staying in an overwater bungalow in Bora Bora, says luxury travel advisor Amy Kilbreth, the founder of Port and Passport. While this couple was in French Polynesia with Paul Gauguin Cruises, Kilbreth arranged for them to check in to the Intercontinental Bora Bora Resort Thalasso Spa before returning to the Paul Gauguin the next morning. Without the overnight, Kilbreth says it never would have been possible. And that's the end of that article. Moving on to the next article, taking the plunge. High-end hotels are investing in water sports, making it easier to learn scuba diving, sailing, windsurfing, and more, by Nora Walsh. One of the greatest thrills of a beach vacation is that first moment you dive in. Now, hotels and resorts are taking fun on the water one step further, turning coastlines into classrooms. These new offerings are part of a broader movement across the travel industry, says Jess Petit, a senior executive at Hilton. People aren't just looking to get away. They're thinking about what they want to learn when they're there, she explains. These trips are about coming home feeling like you've grown in a meaningful way. And while all sorts of sports-specific programs are out there, the summer season is particularly well-suited to trip-worthy spots like these, where the focus is being on or in the water. E-foiling. Montage Los Cabos in Mexico's Baja California is a prime place to try this rapidly growing sport that involves riding an electric-powered board above the waves. The resort offers a range of gear, including flight scooters with handlebars that are perfect for beginners. Experienced foilers can cruise the Sea of Cortez, zipping past dramatic rock formations and watching for sea life. Sailing. Overlooking the Bay of Qatar, Regent Puerto Montenegro is a part of a larger complex of hotels with a superyacht marina. Regent guests can take lessons at the Puerto Montenegro Yacht Club, which has a fleet of J70 keelboats, and instructors who can teach sail trim and boat handling as participants cruise past limestone cliffs, centuries-old monasteries, and chic coastal villages. Windsurfing is next. On San Lucia, Body Holiday overlooks Caribou Beach, where steady breezes create ideal conditions for those looking to fully commit. Though windsurfing is challenging, many guests get the hang of it quickly. It's not about how skilled you are, says Andrew Barnard, the CEO of Sunswept Resorts, Body Holiday's parent company. It's about being out in nature and challenging yourself. Kiteboarding. The only hotel on a tiny key in the British Virgin Islands, Saba Rock, is an ideal setting for this thrilling pursuit. Thanks to steady trade winds and calm seas, a 10-hour Zero to Hero course starts with onshore lessons in kite control and wind theory before taking to the water, where instructors coach boarders via radio-equipped helmets. Paddleboarding. The Waldorf Astoria, Costa Rica, Punta Caqui sits on Playa Pinca, fronting a sheltered cove that's ideal for novices. Instructors cover safety, balance, posture, and paddling technique against a backdrop of volcanic headlands carpeted in tropical forest. Guests can spot tropical fish, rays, sea turtles, and in-season migrating whales. Scuba diving. The Paul Gauguin Cruises is equipped to offer PADI scuba diver certification during 7 and 14-night itineraries in Tahiti and the Society Islands aboard the Paul Gauguin. Divers can explore Moorea and Bora Bora, where they can see black tip and lemon sharks, eagle rays, and sea turtles. There's also the UNESCO Biosphere Reserve of Fakarava in Tuamotu Archipelago, which is home to plentiful corals, as well as gray reef sharks, dolphins, turtles, and schools of barracuda. free diving. In the Maldives, one and only Rethi Ra is surrounded by crystal clear lagoons near the Rasparri Marine Protected Area, with abundant reefs and frequent sightings of turtles and manta rays. Instructors offer introductory programs and full certifications in breathwork, fin technique, and safety. Once classwork is complete, divers can seek out colorful reef fish, sea turtles, and eagle rays. And that's the end of that article. Next, my family's very, very last-minute vacation to Paris. How an habitual planner and type A traveler learned to love spontaneity, by Tom Vanderbilt. I am an almost pathological planner. Most of this can be attributed to my professional obligations as a travel writer, but much of it is simply my personality, which borders on obsessive compulsive. Yeah, I'm that guy on the plane listening to air traffic control over the live ATC app. Recently, however, I made a break with tradition. For complicated family reasons, I called off a long-planned trip with my wife. Then suddenly, we decided a trip would be just the tonic for us. Besides, she's already taken the time off work. And so, on a Sunday evening, we agreed to go to Paris that Tuesday. To complicate matters, my daughter, who had declined the original trip, wanted in. Even spontaneous travel requires some planning. At a minimum, we'd need plane tickets and somewhere to stay. By one of those mysteries of airline pricing, our last-minute booking was more affordable than usual. I was also able to secure an affordable room for three at Hotel Jean d'Arc La Meurthe. But from there, we essentially had no plan. I learned long ago that in a city like Paris or London, when time is short, rather than wasting hours running around, it's better to pick a neighborhood or two and just wander. I had a few destinations in mind, including the Pinault Collection, the private art museum in the former Bourse de Commerce, but we also stumbled across unexpected gems like the Bibliothèque Fournée, the ornate library housed in a medieval castle, which was hosting a fascinating show on how the designers of Paris's grand department stores influenced the Art Deco movement. Freed from the strictures of a set itinerary, we ventured into areas that were new to us, like the Canal Saint-Martin area of the 10th arrondissement. There we devoured the escargot pastries at Dupain and Des Idées and sipped pecan lattes at Buddy Buddy, a buzzy nut butter coffee bar, thus meeting my teen's requirement to have frothy coffee drinks or matchas every hour on the hour. After our trip, I learned that these sorts of last-minute vacations are increasingly popular. According to American Express, which reports that 78% of respondents to a recent survey say spontaneous trips appeal to me. Of course, there are trade-offs. I had wanted to eat at the revered Bistro de Tournelles. But by the time we had our travel plans set, it was fully booked. Instead, we pivoted to the wonderful Aix-Bancrus. This is one reason why big cities are great for a last-minute getaway. Abundant choices. We were also freed from the stress and worry of crafting the perfect itinerary. Rather than try to conquer Paris or hit everyone's top pick, we let the city reveal itself. On a whim, my daughter, a recent convert to the trumpet, wondered if she could find a way to keep up her practice. A few emails later to the American Conservatory in Paris, she was playing with Larry Gillespie, a longtime jazz musician. That memory will last longer than whatever might have been 12th on my list of must-sees. I'm already thinking of not planning our next vacation. And that's the end of that article. Next, on the Greek islands of Milos and Kimolos, primitive cave houses are being refashioned as simple but desirable properties. Rachel Howard visits these traditional fishing communities as they navigate between past and present. Seated on a plastic chair, draped in a towel emblazoned with the crest of his beloved Olympiakos soccer team, Pandelis Zoulias surveyed his domain. A Greek flag fluttered on the little concrete jetty on his doorstep, which he had jokingly painted with the rough outline of a soccer pitch. He had also fashioned a fountain from an old plastic bowl and inlaid the rocky stoop with nautically themed mosaics. I'm waiting for the last ferry to leave so I can go fishing for calamari, Zoulias told me. With a well-stocked bar and a barbecue to grill his catch, he often entertains friends at this modest summer hideout. Wearing mirrored shades, a camo baseball cap, and a white singlet, he looked every inch the king of Skinopi, a cluster of cave houses huddled on the shoreline of the Greek island of Milos. Decades ago, these tiny cave houses were carved into the porous volcanic rock lining the coast and used as makeshift storage for boats. Their wonderful, colorful wooden doors are typically painted the same shade as the owner's fishing boat. The locals call them sermata, which means wires in Greek, after the winches and cables used to haul the boats inside during the winter. Sometimes the fishermen built a simple room above the boat shed, a place to sleep after a long night at sea, and to enjoy summers on the waterfront with their families. My grandfather built this serma in 1917, the first one in Skinopi, Zoulias told me. He dug 45 feet into the rock face with nothing but a pickaxe. Back then, anyone with enough muscle power and chutzpah could lay claim to a chunk of the island's craggy coastline. All you had to do was mark your spot with a sturdy wooden door and start digging. I have 14 crosses on a piece of wrapping paper from the village grocery store to prove this serma is mine, Zoulias said. Our neighbors were witnesses, but they were all illiterate, so it wasn't easy to make the title deeds official. There are 14 Sermata settlements on the Cycladic island of Milos, and a handful more on the smaller, sleepier neighboring island of Kimolos, which has only a few hundred permanent residents and has been relatively untouched by tourism. On Komolos, the distinctive cave houses are known as magazia, or shops. Ownership is a contentious issue, but there is free public access to every beach, is enshrined in national law, and construction on the seafront is not permitted. Well, that's the end of our time together today. I want to thank you for listening to my show, The Arizona Traveler. Again, my name is Vicki Duke, and I am coming to you from Sun Sounds of Arizona.
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2: 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I am Cherise Stevens, a volunteer reader for Sun Sounds of Arizona. Today, I am reading articles from the Fall-Winter 2025 issue of Essence magazine. Some of the articles I will be reading are from Essence Online. Black women are making space for joy, one Lego brick at a time. In a world that demands constant perfection and labor, these ladies are finding a personal utopia and wellness in the tactile world of Lego building. Loss and new life. 1 year after losing her beloved dad, Love is Blind alum Lauren Speed Hamilton holds his memory close as she gets ready to welcome her first child. From Essence Online, 12th grader Kamira Johnson's doodle celebrating black hair wins Google's national contest. Johnson's viral artwork celebrating black hair culture earned her a $55,000 scholarship and a feature on the world's most famous homepage. Our first article is, Black Women Are Making Space for Joy, One Lego Brick at a Time, by Elizabeth Ayula. May 7, 2026. Sponsored by the Lego Group. Being both black and a woman is an ethereal experience, but at times it can also feel like a constant battle to justify your existence. As one of the most marginalized groups, black women are often too deprived of simple joys everyone deserves: liberation, freedom, and play. In the midst of trying to survive the pressures of late-stage capitalism, racial disparities, gender discrimination, shrinking villages, and digital culture, play can easily become an afterthought. That's exactly the tension the Lego Group aims to address through its Keep Playing, See What Happens campaign, which encourages all of us to reclaim play as an essential part of everyday life. Some Black women are already doing this and have discovered a portal to their own personal utopia through Lego bricks. In recent times, we've seen a few Black celebrity women showcase their Lego creations, including singer Chloe Bailey building a grand piano and WNBA star Alicia Gray constructing a Marvel Captain America shield. TikTok also has a budding community of Black female Lego builders, showcasing their work and building solid connections along the way. These celebrities and everyday people who find an escape through Lego bricks are showing the powerful things that can happen when you immerse yourself in play. Keep Playing, See What Happens amplifies the importance of making room for joy rather than leaving it as an afterthought. The campaign reframes play as a tool for creativity, release, and connection. In a time when the world is becoming increasingly difficult for Black women to exist in, play is being used as a form of resistance. Black women have found an oasis in building with Lego bricks, escaping to them for play and rest. Exploring roadblocks to Black women and play. As one of the most overworked and underpaid groups in society, Black women face one of the largest wage gaps. In 2022, for example, Black women with earnings were paid 66.5 cents for every dollar paid to white men. In recent years, Black women have been impacted by mass unemployment, leaving many financially vulnerable. In 2025, Black women's employment rate fell to 55.7%, one of the highest one-year declines in the past 25 years, according to an Economic Policy Institute article. These socioeconomic challenges, compounded with systemic racism and gender discrimination, can create a pressure cooker environment for Black women, causing them to suppress the playful aspects of themselves. There's always been questions about our humanity and our wholeness and our sense of belonging. And so I think that we've had to move the needle forward, says Yolanda Hester, a public historian, writer, and co-founder of Frameworks and Narratives. Due to living in a society that has a racial order, the solemnity with which Black women can sometimes carry themselves is a byproduct. We've often had to open doors or kick down the doors, she adds. We've often had to take ourselves very seriously. Brittany Bennett, a 36-year-old from Charlotte, North Carolina, works in corporate America and is also the first daughter in her family. Because of the pressures of both roles, Bennett believes she has to show up earnestly and exceptionally. I feel like a lot of the time there isn't any room for a joke. There isn't any room for play. There isn't room for me to be more human in that corporate space where I feel like other people, they get an option. And I'm still also very cognizant of that. I'm a Black woman in this space and truly don't feel like I can afford to make mistakes that I think other people can. Bennett describes something many Black women struggle with, the pressure to show up perfectly, especially in places where they're the minority. These perfectionist tendencies can be rooted in the desire to be humanized and accepted within a society that often does neither. That said, studies have shown that socially prescribed perfectionism can negatively impact life satisfaction. According to an article on perfectionism and racial identity published in the Intergenerational Journal of Psychology. If you're wondering about the driver of this perfectionism, a study published in Psychology of Women Quarterly of 36 Black high-achieving undergraduate women in predominantly white schools showed that Black women's perfectionism stems from trying to achieve success within a racist and sexist society. All of this pressure to be serious, exceptional, and show up perfectly can create tension, which we know can have adverse effects on our health. Black women face disproportionate levels of chronic stress and report higher levels of psychological stress than white women, according to a 2022 article published in the National Library of Medicine. These circumstances aren't grounds for pity, but instead remind us of the importance of intentionally integrating joy into our lives. These realities also explain why reclaiming play, often dismissed as trivial, is deeply necessary. Campaigns like Keep Playing, See What Happens also position play as a meaningful response to these pressures. For Janelle Robinson, an engineer in Houston, Texas, she says that despite the hurdles, she makes creation a priority. I've been doing engineering things since I was in elementary school, she says. And in that sense, be it through games online or through playing with Lego bricks, it's part of who I am. Play as resistance. One antidote to the stress of day-to-day life is recreation. Hester says it's crucial that Black women make room for play, joy, and being in the moment to support their overall well-being. I think those moments remind you to take care of yourself, she says. I think that can aid in Black women being much healthier. Play can be used as resistance for Black women and as a tool for empowerment. I think that joy, especially in the context of our histories, is always an act of resistance, Hester notes. And I think for many women, play is a wonderful way to engage and sort of express joy. In Tricia Hersey's manifesto, Rest is Resistance, she reframes a respite as a political act against capitalism and white supremacy, arguing that constant productivity is a tool of oppression. Through her work, the author, activist, and artist also echoes sentiments about the importance of play as a form of liberation from overbearing systems in which Black women operate. For some, play is truly rest, as Hester corroborates. Lego building has provided the perfect escapism for the seriousness of daily life and creates a safe space for Bennett and other Black women to play. As the Lego group's Keep Playing, See What Happens campaign underscores, Lego bricks can be a tangible way to break free from mundane routines, spark imagination, and explore beyond the confines of adult-related responsibilities. Something like building with Lego sets creates a bit of whimsy in my life, she explains. It creates something in my life that isn't so rigid, she says, adding that it enables her the space to revert to analog living since she relies on the instructional manual. I put on a good movie and build, and I quite literally feels like I'm a child again, she says. I'm having a good time, like what I would be doing when I was 10. Another way play can serve as a form of resistance for Black women is when it is used as a portal to imagination, a necessary tool for thriving in our current society. Much of the progress we've seen in radical equality and women's rights was first formed in someone's imagination. Robin D.G. Kelly explores this concept in his work Freedom Dreams, The Black Radical Imagination, and so does author Audre Lorde in Sister Outsider. This is the meaning behind the language of the current LEGO campaign slogan, keep playing, see what happens. There's something about keeping our imagination active, which allows us to keep envisioning what true freedom of liberation can look like, Hester says. Keeping that creative imagination active is also part of play. Tactile play as a form of wellness. The modern wellness movement became more visible during COVID-19 pandemic, with many of us not having the distractions that come with a 40-plus hour in-office work week. We began zeroing in on our holistic health. The pandemic also provided an opportunity for people to rediscover play and explore new or abandoned interests. According to a 2023 Rutgers study, many people coped with pandemic-related stress by engaging in hands-on hobbies like gardening, cooking, and reading. Where were Black women in the midst of this wellness movement? Some were busy rediscovering Lego brick play. Tactile, creative play like Lego brick building can support mindfulness and emotional well-being for many. Robinson started building with Lego bricks in middle school, but paused for a while. Soon, her focus became her studies and earning her engineering degree in college. She rediscovered Lego in 2021 during the pandemic. It relaxes me. I like the ability to move my hands and not just sit and watch TV. To date, Robinson has built 50 Lego brick creations, and 23 others are still boxed and in the queue. She was drawn to the botanical sets since she has cats. Keeping real plants has proven to be difficult. Bennett got into building with Lego bricks around 2024, and like Robinson, the botanical collection drew her in. She started with a 200-piece set and found the assembly process to be zen. From there, I was like, this is therapeutic. This is fun. This feels whimsical. This feels childlike, which are things that I want to incorporate more in my life because I work in a corporate America, she says. The challenge it brings also helps her tap into inner child work. Her collection consists of about 20 Lego sets to date. Play also promotes creativity, which is strongly linked to wellness. Erica Dean, a senior tech consultant, started building with Lego bricks as a child but stopped because of the cost. She picked the hobby back up around age 40, starting with floral arrangements. Dean also relishes working on the Lego Animal Crossings series. It makes me feel creative, she says. I mean, my job is pretty technical, so lately I've had some opportunities to be a bit more creative. Building with Lego bricks is innovative in a way that it's fun. It's colorful and there's no expectation. When asked what words she uses to describe her relationship with play as a Black woman these days, Dean says, stress-free and freedom. These are two things every Black woman deserves to feel and can rediscover through the power of play. These voices, alongside a campaign like Keep Playing, See What Happens, reminds us that play isn't something we outgrow. It's something we can always return to, one brick at a time. You are listening to Essence with Charisse Stevens on Sun Sounds of Arizona. Love, loss, and new life. As Love is Blind alum Lauren Speed Hamilton prepares for motherhood and the one-year anniversary of her father's passing. She reflects on holding space for both joy and grief during the holiday season. By Brandy Victorian. Last Christmas Eve, Lauren Speed Hamilton and her family were gathered in her Atlanta home watching Netflix special, Jamie Foxx, What Had Happened Was. Her father, Bill Speed, began to get emotional. He turned to me and said, "Wow, this is making me think about my life and you guys and my legacy and what I'm leaving. I love you guys." Speed Hamilton recalls of what had been a heartwarming evening. "We went up to his bedroom when it was time for bed and I said, 'Good night, Dad. I love you. See you tomorrow for Christmas.' When the Love is Blind star came downstairs at around 8:30 the next morning and noticed that her dad, typically an early riser, hadn't woken yet, she immediately got a drop in the pit of my stomach," she says. Speed Hamilton decided to make a smoothie. She hoped the sound of the blender would rouse her father, known as Papa Speed to the fans of the Netflix reality dating show on which the 38-year-old met her husband, Cameron Hamilton, 7 years ago. When it didn't, she went to check on him. He had died overnight. "Oh my God, Dad will never get a chance to see me pregnant," Speed Hamilton recalls telling her mother that day. "I was heartbroken because he couldn't wait to be a granddad." At the time, the Hamiltons, who were in the midst of an in vitro fertilization IVF cycle, weren't certain of their future as parents. The couple, who wed on November 16, 2018, day 38 of the Love is Blind relationship experiment, first began trying to have a baby in January 2021. After a year of attempting unsuccessfully to conceive, Speed Hamilton talked to her doctor, who referred her to a fertility specialist. It was recommended that the couple try intrauterine insemination, or IUI, placing Hamilton's concentrated sperm directly into her uterus. The two implantations were unsuccessful. The third resulted in a miscarriage. After being diagnosed with unexplained infertility, the couple proceeded with IVF, which involved fertilizing the egg outside of the body. That treatment was also unsuccessful. 3.5 years into their fertility journey, Speed Hamilton, who had previously been told she had fibroids, yet was advised by white medical professionals that they'd have no bearing on her ability to get pregnant, decided to seek out a black OBGYN, Jackie Walters, of the Bravo series Married to Medicine. Walters referred her to a black fertility specialist, whom Speed Hamilton began another round of IVF. She also had her fibroids removed. Her first implantation following the removal was a success. The pregnancy was both an answered prayer and an early Christmas wish come true for the mother-to-be, who spoke to Essence while 32 weeks along expecting a boy. "I just remember praying, and this may be selfish, but I was like, 'God, please let me be pregnant so I have a new memory for Christmas next year.'" Speed Hamilton recalls she also made a bit of a deal with her father. "When I visited my dad's grave, I told him, 'Look, if you're going to check out of here, it's only fair that you send down your grandchild.' I honestly feel like my dad had something to do with it," she says of her pregnancy. This was his exchange. She describes the time between her father's death and the conception of her son as grieving with an asterisk. "I like to say that because I had to remember that I'm preparing my body to receive life," she explains. "So as much as I would like to be balled up in a corner, crying for hours a day, I knew what that would do to my body and my nervous system." Speed Hamilton's therapist had also encouraged her to shift her perspective from sadness over the milestones her dad won't be physically present for, to gratitude for the ones that he was. "My dad taught me so much, and we had so much fun," she says. "Those are memories that I want to share with my child and recreate those moments with him." This past June was the TV personality's first Father's Day without her dad, and her husband's first as a father-to-be. "Cam was really great in allowing me to feel that grief and not be like, 'Wait, it's my day,'" she recalls. She spent a portion of the day journaling and visiting her father's grave for a talk. "One of the things that I miss the most is the conversations we had," she says, adding that she often writes her dad letters and that she used to text his number before service was cut. For her husband's first Father's Day, she celebrated him with a treasure hunt that involved going to an arcade and watching his favorite 80s and 90s movies, allowing him to relive his childhood before stepping into the realities of fatherhood. Their son is due in early October, so she hasn't yet had time to think about holiday plans, but she's certain she wants to start a Christmas tradition to honor her father. Instead of being like, this is the day that Daddy died, it's like, how can we change this day into a celebration of my dad's life, she says. As she looks ahead to motherhood, Speed Hamilton shares that her son will carry her father's name in some way, and in turn, the family legacy. I'm just excited to watch this little human being grow and hopefully contribute to the world in a beautiful way, she says. I think about my dad and that word legacy and watching that continue from him to me and now to my son. I hope he has a little sliver of my dad's personality somewhere in there. 12th grader Kamira Johnson's doodle celebrating black hair wins Google's national contest by Elizabeth Ayula. Black girl magic strikes again. Kamira Johnson has been announced as this year's Doodle for Google winner. The 12th grader from Washington was awarded a $55,000 college scholarship and a $50,000 technology package, setting her up for success as she closes out her senior year. The theme for the 2025-2026 contest was My Superpower Is, and Johnson decided to make black hair the focal point with her artwork, titled Hair Power, The Crown That Grows From Us. The teen appeared on Today, where they exclusively revealed she was the winner of the contest. Super excited, super glad my artwork could meet this many people, because that's a crazy amount of people that are going to see it. When asked what inspired Johnson to use her hair for the prompt, she said, a lot of things, just being black growing up with a lot of pride in my hair. I say the biggest inspiration, however, is my mom. When I was a little kid, I'd go to preschool and every single week I'd have a new hairstyle, whether it was braids, afro puffs, etc. And she just really taught me to love my hair, my culture, love who I am. Johnson revealed she'd be using the scholarship money to attend New York University, which she states has been her dream school since she was 11. She'll be studying studio art and double majoring in economics during her time there. When it comes to what she wants for those who see her Google Doodle to take away from it, she says, for a little black girl who was once like me to look at this and feel inspired, or really for anybody to look at this and feel inspired to live in their own skin, express themselves and be who they are. Back in April, when Johnson reflected on why she chose black hair as her subject, she said, my superpower is my hair and the family history it carries. Each texture and style holds culture, care, and survival passed down without words. Lying in the grass, our crowns rest without weakening. This kinky hair refuses conformity. It makes us different. Shaped by our lineage, our hair is undeniably beautiful. The Doodle for Google contest is a platform for young artists, inviting thousands of K-12 students to redesign the company's iconic homepage logo. The competition encourages creativity while also giving students the opportunity to explore their voice and perspective. Congratulations to Johnson. We're excited to see where her talents take her. You have been listening to Essence, with readings from the Fall-Winter 2025 issue of Essence magazine. I am Cherise Stevens, a volunteer reader with Sun Sounds of Arizona. Have a great day.

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Thank a volunteer. 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
1: This is a reader's anthology on Sun Sounds of Arizona. My name is Robert Rosen, your volunteer reader. I'll be reading the Reader's Digest from October 2017. The first article is entitled The Oldest Kid on the Job by Bob Brody from the book Playing Catch with Strangers. I still have no clue how I became just about the oldest person in the office. I must have missed the memo that was supposed to give me a heads up. Today got here faster than I ever might have expected, and the time warp has given me whiplash. My term for this rite of passage, this occupational hazard, the flip side. Of course, at 53, I'm hardly old, but I'm older than all but maybe six of the 120 employees at the regional branch of our public relations firm. Slightly older than the few 40-somethings, somewhat older than the many 30-somethings, and much older than our ubiquitous 20-somethings. It only seems like yesterday I was still the new kid on the job with no idea what I was doing. When my colleagues gave instructions, I took plenty of notes, and nobody ever mistook me for anyone important. I worried about everything, performing up to snuff, getting chewed out by my boss, being fired, and lived in a state of low-grade paranoia. No one expected me to know much of anything. Now, suddenly, I operate from the opposite end of the spectrum, a baby boomer plying my trade shoulder to shoulder with generations X and Y. At this point in my career, when I share an observation, colleagues might take notes and clients usually assume I know something. People at work are more inclined to listen to me, smile at me, and laugh at my jokes

somewhere along the road, I apparently became fascinating, charming, and funny. I've graduated to the stature of tribal elder. It's practically an out-of-body experience. Even so, being older than almost everyone on the premises has certain imperfections. Some of my younger colleagues have higher salaries, fancier titles, and larger offices. Luckily, I'm a stranger to envy. And I often report to those very folks. My age creates certain differences with my juniors, too, in priorities and points of reference. For example, I now go to the dentist more frequently than I go to parties. Most of my colleagues are getting married and having babies, while I've just gone in for my first colonoscopy. I also find myself wondering how anyone could possibly care about Selena Gomez when I still have a crush on Sophia Loren. It's also strange occasionally being called dude. I perceive time differently too. My younger colleagues typically talk much faster than I can listen, and for that matter, often listen much faster than I can talk. Some coworkers will email me a note, only to leave me a voicemail 5 minutes later, repeating the message. Then, still suffering from the lack of a response, pop into my office just moments afterwards regarding the same thing. Like network television, I now evidently operate on some sort of 7-second delay. It reminds me of this George Carlin joke about how the shortest interval of time in the known universe is that fraction of a second between a traffic light turning green and the guy behind you honking his horn. The flip side definitely takes some getting used to, but get used to it, I must, and for the most part, I have. I've realized that being an older employee has a larger meaning, an underlying purpose, special responsibilities to pass along lessons, learn to influence and to inspire, and to set an example as a case study in how to emerge from layoffs, recessions, and other adversities all the stronger. Since I've already gone where my colleagues are still going, they can look at me and better see themselves tomorrow. I'm also trying to work young, talking a little faster, listening faster too. But above all, I've learned to respect my juniors. Only a few years ago, I never much cottoned to getting suggestions from anyone 10 to 20 years younger and forget about following any orders. Thanks to these kids teaching me how, I finally emerged as a real team player. I also realized, after any serious discussion, the single most empowering question you can ask a younger staffer is, "So what do you think?" The flip side has turned out to be both heartening and humbling. Little did I ever suspect that being older than just about everyone else at my job would give me a second chance to accomplish something long overdue, namely, to grow up. That was The Oldest Kid on the Job by Bob Brody from the book Playing Catch with Strangers. The next article is Opening Doors for My Autistic Son by Judith Newman from the book To Siri with Love. "Bye, I'm going to work," Gus says after dinner. And work he does, for as long as the doorman who's on that night will let him. I don't know when he got it into his head to be a doorman, but once that idea landed there, when he was about 11, it stuck. Gus is one of my 16-year-old twin sons. Gus has autism. At first, it might have been rather startling. This kid, who would don the doorman's jacket and sit at the front desk of our New York City apartment building. But now everyone knows him, and Gus takes the job seriously. He knows the names of all the building residents, their dogs, their apartment numbers. He knows all the food delivery people. The moment people come into the building, Gus checks the computer to see whether they have a package, lets them know if they do, and gets it from the mailroom. No amount of insistence on my part can make him understand that it's rude to ask people where they are going and what they are doing that night, or who this new person they've come in with
a particular problem for one man who is known for having a parade of paid companions. If Gus saw someone come into the building with a gun, he'd probably ask the guy what kind of gun it was and what street he bought it on. Gus can do every part of a doorman's job except for the part that involves keeping people out. Don't worry, we'll get him to the union eventually, says Jen, my most loving and lovely neighbor. That is unlikely. Job. J-O-B. The word has music and beauty to me. It is not just about making money. It's about knowing your kid will have a place in the world. Before having Gus, I read Studs Terkel's wonderful book, Working, in which he interviewed dozens of workers in a variety of industries. The idea that resonated most came from an editor he interviewed. I think most of us are looking for a calling, not a job. Most of us, like the assembly line worker, have jobs that are too small for our spirit. Jobs are not big enough for people. Sure, I get it, but I'm betting Terkel didn't talk to any autistic people, because he might have seen that to some people, a job is to the spirit that helium is to a balloon. Narratives of autism tend to be about the extremes. Behold the eccentric genius who will one day be running NASA, and here is the person so impaired he is smashing his head against the wall and finger painting with the blood. What about the vast number of people in between? That is my son, Gus. At 16, Augustus John Snowden is the size of a robust 12-year-old, about 4'11" and 100 pounds. He has the dark, expressive eyes of a boy in a 19th-century Italian painting, though he is nearsighted and his glasses are always smudged. Gus's twin brother, Henry, is a head taller, blonde, green-eyed, and fair-skinned. They don't look as if they belong in the same family, let alone like twins. Henry is neurotypical, which for a teenager is the synonym for insufferable. Yet whatever the occasion, Gus is always his brother's biggest booster. It drives Henry nuts. After Gus's diagnosis for the first few years after that, I was sure of many things, starting with, there would be no real friends for my little boy. As long as he had my protection or his brother's, he wouldn't be mistreated. But what if something happened to us? Also, the milestones of a life well-lived, parties, dates, first job, first love, would be foreign to him. He would be forever the one who missed the joke. My kid can't throw a ball or button a shirt, or use a knife, or sometimes grasp the difference between reality and fantasy. But he can play Beethoven on the piano so movingly he will make you cry. If he has gone somewhere once, he can find his way there again, next month, the next year, and possibly for the rest of his life. He believes sometimes that machines are his friends, and he doesn't quite understand what human friends are. But he feels he has them, and he always wants more. In April 2016, an article on spectrumnews.org, an autism research news site, explained why up to 84% of children with autism have high levels of anxiety, and up to 70% have some sort of sensory sensitivity. They are lousy at predicting the future. They tend to miss the cues. But it's not as if they're golden retrievers, living forever in the present. They know perfectly well that there is a future. So combine these two concepts, knowledge that the future is coming and being horrible at figuring out what might be, and you may see how knowing your breakfast will always be apples, bananas, and Cheerios, as Gus does, might be extremely soothing. The most recent autism stats are startling. In the 1980s, autism was diagnosed in about 3 in 10,000 American kids. Today, the number is around 1 in 68, according to the Autism and Developmental Disabilities Monitoring Network at the U.S. Centers for Disease Control and Prevention. Among boys, it's 1 out of 42. In some countries, the numbers are lower. In others, higher.
South Korea claims that about 2.6% of its children have autism, compared with our 1.5%. It is the fastest growing developmental disability, affecting 1% to 2% of children in the world. A University of California Davis study predicted that the total estimated cost for caring for people with autism in the United States in 2015 was $268 billion, and this number is forecasted to rise to $461 billion by 2025. This represents more than double the combined costs of stroke and hypertension. I love hearing about brilliant people in history who are now thought to have had characteristics of the autism spectrum, not because I think my own son is going to suddenly reveal himself to be some sort of genius, but because it's a reminder that the progress of human civilization flourishes with profound oddity and an ability to fixate on a problem. Albert Einstein used to have trouble speaking as a child, repeating sentences like an automaton instead of conversing. Isaac Newton rarely spoke, had few friends, and stuck with routines whether or not they made sense. If he was scheduled to give a lecture, it is said that he'd give it whether there was anyone there to listen or not. The artist Andy Warhol and Michelangelo, the actor Dan Aykroyd, the director Tim Burton, the list goes on and on. About 500,000 youths with autism will become adults over the next decade, and then most of them won't have jobs, according to a 2015 study by the A.J. Drexel Autism Institute. Two-thirds of autistic kids have no plans for either a job or further education after high school. As they get into their 20s, about 58% of young adults on the autism spectrum have some employment, compared with 74% of those with intellectual disabilities and 91% of those with speech impairment or emotional disabilities. That's a lot of people with nothing to do and nowhere to go. And while, of course, there are those with medical and or cognitive issues that make employment out of the question, there are many more who are perfectly fit for employment. With a bit of flexibility and attitude adjustment, employment is not about charity, but about recognizing some of those nutty talents that often present themselves with autism and exploiting the hell out of them. Certainly, that was Bill Morris's thinking when he co-founded Blue Star Recyclers, a Colorado company that is cutting down on electronic waste and employing people who are excellent at dismantling and sorting. Specialistern USA began in Denmark, where Thorkil Sohn refused to accept the idea that his autistic son, who could reproduce timetables and maps from memory, was unemployable. Today, Sohn's company headhunts software testers and data entry workers, jobs where the ability to perform tasks that may seem tedious and repetitive is necessary, and in the wheelhouse of many autistic people. The project that really got me excited, possibly because it will be ready about the time that Gus will actually be looking for a job, is taking shape right now at Rutgers University in New Jersey. It is developing the Rutgers Center for Adult Autism Services. The idea is that about 100 adults with autism will work in various jobs on campus, and another 20 will live in housing with graduate students who will oversee whatever the residents can't do on their own. Last year, there was a viral YouTube video called Dancing Barista. A kid with autism named Sam is a barista at Starbucks. Being a barista was the kid's dream, but Sam had been told he was unemployable. His movements are jerky, and he can't really sit still. As he explained when he and the store manager appeared on Ellen, he needs to keep moving. "I can concentrate when I dance," he says, and so he does. The video makes me cry every time, but it shouldn't, because there is nothing sad about it. The lovely Starbucks manager saw that he could make someone's dream come true. He looked past the jerky movements and the lack of conversation and saw a goofy teenager with a burning enthusiasm and a talent for making a perfect head of foam.
All he had to do was let him dance. At age 14, after 3 years of working the door, Gus was fired. I was shocked. I'd had people I barely knew stop me on the elevator and tell me how having him there to greet them so enthusiastically cheered them up at the end of the day. Becky, a recent divorcee who'd been going through a rather painful time, told me Gus had gotten into the habit of waiting for her when she and her pit bull, Francesca, took their last walk of the day, then gallantly escorted them to their door. On the rare occasions when he wasn't waiting for her, she said her day felt incomplete. Of course, I didn't hear from the people who might have found him annoying. Maybe they didn't, like being asked where they were going, or maybe there was something about having that garbled little voice on the intercom when food was being delivered that reminded them they were paying for actual union doorman, that this was a little unprofessional. Apparently, other kids in the building were asking why they couldn't work the door. Whatever the reason, Gus's job was no more. I took for granted that people would make allowances for my son, when they should, because he was such a good boy. And when they didn't, and I had to tell him he was laid off, I made up the excuse that the dorm men's union wouldn't allow him to work until he was 18. He pouted, but he accepted it. Then I went into my bedroom and locked the door and sobbed. I was embarrassed. Embarrassed that I had believed my autistic son was actually performing a service when he'd been merely tolerated, a nuisance. Embarrassed that I had the audacity to convince myself that he was actually in some sort of training, that someday he would have a job like this and he would just be another dude with a job, a guy who'd get a million hellos, the false job that had given me false hope. Then after a couple years went by, Gus got a little less pushy and wasn't insisting on operating the intercom to announce visitors. He'd just hang out, greet people, find their packages and dry cleaning. To this, he was actually useful. At least that's what the new doorman tells me, and I guess I need to believe it. Now most nights he is back with two of his beloved door guys, Jimmy and Jerry. His evening concludes when he walks Becky and her pit bull back to their apartment. One day, I decide to ask Gus the question I've been prodding him with the past year. I haven't asked you this for a while, but I'm curious. Do you know what being autistic means? Gus lays his head down on the computer and covers his eyes. First, as usual, he tries to change the subject. I press him a little. Finally, without looking at me, he says, I know I have autism. And what does that mean to you? It means there are things that are easier for me to do than other people, and things that are harder for me. I know I'm different, he says, his voice barely above a whisper. But it's okay. He raises his head and does what is so difficult for him. He looks me directly in the eye. It's a beginning. That was Opening Doors for My Autistic Son. That's all we have time for in this Reader's Anthology. My name is Robert Rosen. Thank you for listening to Sun Sounds of Arizona. 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

Welcome to A Touch of Gray. My name is Vicki Duke, and I'm your volunteer broadcaster bringing to you the literature of AARP, both the bulletin and the magazine. And I am coming to you from Sun Sounds of Arizona. We are in the bulletin this week. The first article is by the CEO of AARP, Dr. Machia Mentor Jordan, Where We Stand. These tech courses could improve your life. AARP is helping open doors to digital access and capabilities. Two women meet in an online class about Instagram. A few months later, they are launching a podcast together. Debbie Troche, 69, and Yuko Yamamoto, 64, became acquainted through a senior planet from AARP class. They learned how to use graphic design and video editing tools. Then they built something of their own. New York State of Minds, a YouTube podcast that challenges outdated assumptions about aging. They did not wait for permission. They learned skills, then created something meaningful. And they are not alone. Each year, nearly 800,000 people discover new possibilities through Senior Planet from AARP, a digital community that empowers older adults to build tech skills, offering courses on everything from cloud storage to artificial intelligence. Stories like theirs challenge a persistent myth about technology, that older adults are reluctant to embrace it. Across the country, older people are using technology to strengthen friendships, manage our health, grow careers, and launch businesses. 73% of adults 50 plus say technology makes life easier. And last year, we spent $756 per person on personal devices. A recent AARP LinkedIn study shows adults 50 plus are rapidly expanding their tech skills in the workplace, particularly in artificial intelligence, where their rate of growth is outpacing that of younger employees. Sometimes these new skills help people stay competitive in the careers they love. And sometimes they inspire people to create new opportunities. Jacqueline Thomas, 63, never imagined she'd start a technology nonprofit. Yet, she founded Kids in Technology to equip underserved young people with STEM skills. What began as a passion for learning evolved into a mission to help the next generation. Michael Rosedale, 71, saw one of those needs while advising clients as a CPA. Many had complicated questions about Social Security, but few answers. So he co-founded the National Association of Registered Social Security Analysts, RSSA. A technology and training service that helps people understand Social Security options. Today, RSSA is part of the Age Tech Collaborative from AARP, a global ecosystem of startups, investors, and companies working to accelerate technology that improves how we age. AARP launched the collaborative because even as adults, 50 plus embrace technology. That improves how we age. AARP launched the collaborative because even as adults, 50 plus embrace technology.
60% say much of it still is not designed with them in mind. Closing that design gap represents both a challenge and an opportunity for innovation. At AARP, we believe technology should help people live healthier, better, and more connected lives. That is why we work to ensure stories like Debbie's, Yuko's, Jacqueline's, and Michael's become the norm. We advocate to expand broadband access and work with entrepreneurs through the Age Tech Collaborative to ensure technology reflects the needs of adults 50 plus. So follow your curiosity wherever it leads. When more people feel confident stepping into the digital world, the future becomes richer for all of us. And that's the end of that first article. Beaten by the Odds, which is the cover story, is next. With new forms of gambling booming in America, some retirees are going bust, by John Rosengren. Jack F. had played the slots on trips to Atlantic City with his wife for years, but never had a problem gambling, until he tried it online. "I didn't get into it at the casinos," says Jack, 81, who asked that his full name not be used because he is in a recovery program for problem gamblers that stresses anonymity. "Then I discovered the iPhone. How wonderful the iPhone is. You can sit in your living room or bathroom and gamble away." That was only a few years ago. Jack was happily retired from his job as a battalion chief with the Jersey City Fire Department. He lived in Clark, New Jersey with his wife, a retired hairdresser. Their 56-year-old daughter lived downstairs in a basement apartment. They had three other adult kids and seven grandkids. Their house was paid for, his pension, her Social Security, and their savings easily covered their monthly bills. Life was good and comfortable. That all changed when, out of boredom, he started gambling on his phone at night. After his wife and daughter had gone to bed, he'd sit by himself in his recliner in the family room and play Wheel of Fortune, Monopoly, and slots on the Borgata casino app he had downloaded. Soon he was doing that five nights a week, the hours slipping by two or three at a time, staying up sometimes as late as 2 in the morning and racking up losses of as much as $5,000 a night. It was far more than he could afford on their fixed budget. "I can't believe I did what I did, how late in my life I got into this," he says. "It happens so quickly. It's just so easy to get hooked." A court ruling fuels an industry. In the wake of the 2018 U.S. Supreme Court decision that opened the door for legalized sports betting, a lot of media has focused on young men getting hooked on internet gambling. But very little attention has been paid to the ways older Americans are vulnerable to developing online gambling problems. The user-friendliness of apps that transform computers, tablets, and smartphones into portable casinos, combined with the opportunity to play continuously, has almost doubled the amount of Americans have waged over the past 5 years. That has driven the rise in gambling problems nationwide, notably in people aged 50 and older. You can make the argument that the generation that is most susceptible for developing gambling as a problematic behavior are boomers, said Don Feeney,
Research and Planning Director for the Minnesota State Lottery. In the Nebraska Public Media documentary, Growing Old Gambling. When I started looking at the risk factors for gambling addiction, they seemed to me to be concentrated in boomers. Isolation, the sense of guilt, stigma, forbidden fruit. Deceptive features in game design, custom-tailored marketing, and seemingly ubiquitous advertising are inducing people to gamble longer and lose more money than they intended. Often older people who develop gambling problems have been fine gambling recreationally most of their lives. But as we get older, we're subject to more stressors related to health. We start to lose loved ones, says Ted Hartwell, former director of storytelling at the Nevada Council on Problem Gambling. That can lead to behavior like gambling becoming a way to escape, to numb some of that physical or emotional pain. Indeed, experts say online gambling operators view people over 65 as a desirable market and target them with their advertisements and promotions. They go after the seniors, says Gary Schneider, 71, a recovering gambling addict. Online casinos know exactly who they're talking to. A senior that's lonely gets a call from a concierge and has someone to talk to. It's a con game. The consequences can be devastating for those who are retired, on fixed incomes, and with no means to recoup losses once their savings accounts are wiped out. And there are worrisome signs the problem is growing. The Connecticut Council on Problem Gambling reports that 1 in 9 of the organization's helpline calls come from someone age 55 or older. In Nevada, the number is even higher of callers seeking direct assistance from the state's helpline. 1 in 3 are 50 or older. At the Dr. Robert Hunter International Problem Gambling Center in Las Vegas, the oldest in the country and one of the largest, approximately 35 to 40% of the clients are over 50 years of age. Even these numbers may not represent the full extent of the problem. Because, as noted in the journal Frontiers in Psychiatry, very few older people with the gambling disorder will seek access to specific treatment programs. A shocking charge. The recent arrest of Carl Jacobson, 56, the former police chief of New Haven, Connecticut, illustrates the potential harm of problem gambling. Jacobson was charged with stealing more than $80,000 from police accounts to cover losses from gambling on the sports betting apps DraftKings and FanDuel. Jacobson initially won substantial amounts on his bets, according to court documents, but he wagered $4.46 million and eventually incurred a net loss of $214,365. In late February, he was charged with embezzling to cover his gambling expenses. I have a problem, he told investigators, according to a state police affidavit. I turned to gambling. In an interview, Jacobson's attorney, Gregory Ceritelli, stressed that his client had not yet been convicted of any crime, but called phone-based gambling dangerous, adding, "For people who struggle with a gambling addiction, it's like an alcoholic having a bottle of scotch in their hand and trying not to drink.
Saratelli says his client's story is a cautionary tale that can happen to any one of us. Since the 2018 Supreme Court ruling, 32 states and the District of Columbia have allowed online sports betting on everything, from the Super Bowl to ping pong. Many people also gamble in online casinos. Right now, they can do that legally in only 7 states: Connecticut, Delaware, Michigan, New Jersey, Pennsylvania, Rhode Island, and West Virginia. But online casino gambling is widespread throughout the country, with illegal sites advertising openly and allowing access from anywhere. When asked if people in Minnesota, where online casino gambling is not legal, were gambling online, Susan Sheridan Tucker, executive director of the Minnesota Alliance on Problem Gambling, said it doesn't matter whether the sites are legal or not. People are still gambling online. If we're interested in reducing gambling harms, all types of gambling must be regulated. According to a 2025 study of online casino advertising trends published by the American Gaming Association, offshore and sweepstakes operators such as Chumba Casino, Polls.com, and McLuck are focusing their advertising in states like California, Texas, and Florida, which have the highest number of residents age 65 and older. Over 75 million Americans, more than 1 in 5, now have an account with an online sports betting service, and most of them use an app on their smartphone to place their bets, according to a 2025 national survey by researchers at Siena College Research Institute and St. Bonaventure University. Much of the $700 billion placed in bets last year was wagered online, and not just on sports. Online and app-based casino and sports betting products are the fastest growing sectors in the gambling industry worldwide, Polaris Market Research found. COVID was a catalyst. Online gambling became especially popular with older Americans during the COVID-19 pandemic, when lockdowns restricted trips to the casino and people were looking for ways to fill their time. A review of betting data by England's Royal College of Psychiatrists showed that online gambling during the pandemic increased more for people over 65 than it did for any other age group. A Glasgow study revealed that people approaching retirement age, those 55 to 64, had the highest rates of participating in gambling activities, but gamblers 65 and over participated more frequently. More than 50% of those who gambled did so weekly. The United States lags behind Australia and Europe in its gambling research, in part because of the influence the industry has on funding and how studies are conducted in America, critics say. There is clear evidence that research related to the effects of gambling in America has been skewed by casino interests in ways that highlight arguments for gambling expansion and suppress evidence of gambling harms, following the model of tobacco interests, said Jonathan Krutz, Emeritus Marketing Professor at Boise State University and President of the Stop Predatory Gambling Board.
But the problem is well understood by experts. The National Council on Problem Gambling estimated that the risk of gambling addiction grew by 30% from 2018 to 2021. One study published in JAMA in February 2025 reported a 23% nationwide increase in internet searches for help with gambling problems. Since Pennsylvania legalized online casino gambling in 2017, the number one reason people cite for calling the state's gambling hotline for help is online casino games. Jimmy C., 64, who is also in a recovery program for problem gamblers, says he is one of those who found out the hard way that online gambling can be more seductive than traditional forms of wagering. The New Jersey native is a lifelong gambler. He started betting in card games at age 12, on football games at 14, and in casinos as soon as he was old enough to frequent them. He got into financial trouble gambling as a young adult, but by working mountains of overtime at two jobs, he was able to cover his losses. Once he started betting online, however, his compulsive gambling intensified and his troubles accelerated. He opened accounts on four different apps, betting on sports and playing slots, and wagered far beyond his means. One year, he gambled more than $250,000 through a single online account. He seemed to play endlessly, driving in the car, during bathroom breaks at work, on the toilet in the middle of the night. He even set his phone on autoplay while taking a shower, losing $500. He rigged the TV monitors at one of his jobs, where he was supposed to be surveilling traffic conditions, to show four football games he had placed bets on. He blames the easy accessibility of his phone. It was always there, always available to take another bet. As long as we're awake and breathing, a compulsive gambler usually will engage in some activity as long as they have access. The American Psychiatric Association classifies gambling addiction in its Diagnostic and Statistical Manual of Mental Disorders, the DSM-5. As a disorder on par with substance use disorder, indeed, gambling activates the brain's reward system similarly to how alcohol, cocaine, opioids, and other drugs do. Those who develop a gambling disorder continued to bet despite symptoms such as preoccupation with gambling, the inability to control their betting behavior, feeling the need to chase losses, and gambling to escape problems. Deepening self-deception. When retired firefighter Jack F. downloaded the Borgata app on his phone, it asked for a credit card number, which he provided. He did not have to feed his gambling device with coins, as he once did with slot machines, or replenish a user card with purchased credits, the way it's done now in physical casinos. The app simply charged his credit card. That sometimes made it hard to track whether he was up or down, though he was usually down. In fact, he was losing more money than he realized. Sometimes you think maybe it's not real money you're playing with because you're on your phone. You don't even realize that you're betting, and it's not really affecting you until you get your credit card bill and you say, "Oh my God, what did I do?" Jack's credit card debt kept mounting. He hid his gambling from his wife out of shame and embarrassment over his losses.
He paid down his credit card balance with another credit card, but the balance on that one mounted too. He got a third card to pay down the balance on the first two. But the debt kept mounting, and the minimum payments became too much. He overdrew his bank account. He borrowed money from his credit union. He tapped into a home equity loan for $17,000. It was craziness trying to get the money together and conniving about where I could get it. It was always in the back of my head, how do I get more money? His wife, Mary Ann, found out about the loan and confronted him. He promised to stop, but within a few weeks, he was back on his iPhone gambling late into the night. Well, that's the end of our time together today. I want to thank you for listening to my show, A Touch of Gray. Again, my name is Vicki Duke, and I am coming to you from Sun Sounds of Arizona.

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Hello, this is your volunteer broadcaster, Sharice Stevens, bringing you today's Yuma Sun Daily with a look at life in and around Yuma. Let's get started with local news. Our first story is titled, Council Member Faces Formal Censure Vote by Michael Moresh, Sun staff writer. After more than a two-hour executive session Wednesday, Yuma City Council members voted to begin the process of formally censuring Council Member Arturo Morales for allegedly telling people in the community about what had been discussed in executive sessions. State law allows public bodies to meet behind closed doors to consult with attorneys and receive legal advice. However, action can only be taken in an open session. Reached by phone, Morales told the Yuma Sun that he cannot comment. In a motion after the executive session, Councilman Mark Martinez alleged that Morales told council candidate Henry Valenzuela and possibly other members shared privileged information. Martinez was chosen to read the motion. I make the motion to place on the July 1 council meeting to consider and possibly vote on a formal resolution for Councilmember Arturo Morales, Martinez said. The council approved it with a 6-0 vote. Morales did not vote. Martinez explained that the council, in an executive session, reviewed all the information they had on the alleged executive privilege violation that was reportedly provided to Valenzuela and possibly other members of the community. Formally censuring a city council member signals strong disapproval of their actions or conduct. This process involves a motion that expresses criticism against the member for failing to perform their duties appropriately. Censure does not remove the member from office, but serves as a public reprimand, often recorded in the council's official minutes. Valenzuela posted a video on social media, noting that Morales did nothing wrong. Valenzuela told the Yuma Sun that the allegation is not true and that he decided to speak out because Martinez included him in his comments. He wondered why it took more than 2 hours in executive session to come to a decision when they had already

0: he made up their minds. He never did. He never shared any privileged information with me whatsoever, he said. I'm emphatic that he has never shared any privileged information with me. I know they don't have any proof because it never happened. Valenzuela said he thinks it's peculiar that he, the person asking questions about the spaceport and feasibility studies needed before moving forward on certain projects, is now being falsely accused. He believes it's because he has not been afraid to give his opinion on issues. Asked for comment, Mayor Douglas Nichols explained the law in a written statement. The state of Arizona, in its opening meeting laws, provides for private legal counsel on sensitive topics. However, no votes are allowed. All voting must be performed in open session, he said. These laws ensure transparency and good governance. As the Yuma City Council, we are committed to upholding these laws by policing ourselves to ensure these rules are followed. Next up, work of digital photography students to be featured at Yuma Art Center, staff report. Yuma Union High School District digital photography students from COFA High School, San Luis High School, and Cibolo High School will have their artwork displayed in a gallery at the Yuma Art Center this summer. The gallery, Three-Way Exposure, COFA plus San Luis plus Cibola, is a partnership between YUHSD and the Art Center to feature the work of advanced photography students enrolled in Level 3 photography classes. The Yuma Art Center is glad to collaborate with COFA, San Luis, and Cibola High Schools to highlight the incredible talent of our young artists, City of Yuma Gallery and Public Art Coordinator Kristen K. Trujillo said. Alongside events like our annual Children's Festival in April, this exhibition gives students an additional moment to share their art in a professional gallery setting. It's a chance to recognize their talent and support Yuma's next generation of artists. The gallery is currently open to the public, and there will be a reception held on Friday, June 26, from 6 to 8 p.m. to celebrate the student artwork and the skills they have developed. The dress code is business casual. Students displaying artwork include Jacob Bonitas from Cibola, Andrea Estrada, Mary Jo Martinez, Francisco Perez, and Abraham Rios from COFA, and Zimina Diaz, Raul Lara, Amanda Madrigal, and Gloria Reyna from San Luis. Having their final project be a gallery opening sets them up to professionally showcase their skills and personally interact with the community, COFA photography teacher Adrienne Comstock said. This is an opportunity they have earned in their 3 years as photography students at Cibola, COFA, and San Luis. So we are very proud to support them as they grow into young professionals. The Art Center has been very gracious in working with us to make this happen for these students. The gallery will be on display through August 21, Tuesday through Saturday, 11 a.m. to 7 p.m. Next up, Yuma County earns top national honor for customer service video, staff report. The National Association of Counties has named Yuma County the best in category winner for county administration and management in the 2026 NACO Achievement Awards. The honor recognizes the county's video entitled Customer Service, the Core of Our Mission, which reinforces that public service is a public trust. There are 3,069 counties in the United States, says Martin Portia, chairman of the Board of Supervisors. To be recognized with the nation's top award in the administration and management category is truly an honor. The video, written and produced by county employees, was developed to align daily interactions among staff and Yuma County's mission, core values, and strategic plan. Since its launch, the video has helped strengthen internal culture and emphasize the value that guide county employees in their daily work. According to a county press release, Vice Chairman Jonathan Lines and I were discussing how service to our community is at the heart of what we do, said County Administrator Ian McGooey. I thought these observations would make for a compelling video, so I wrote a script and Eric Johnston and Al Tanzi from the County Communications Division worked their magic. We have no idea it would earn recognition at this level. Lines underscored the video's message about the county's responsibility to residents. "We work for our taxpayers," he said. "Whether homeowners, farmers, business owners, or retirees, they place their trust in us, and we are stewards of that trust." The video is available at play.champds.com/YumaCoAZ/event/484, as well as on the communications office page on the Yuma County website at yumacountyaz.gov. Yuma County also received a NACO Achievement Award for its YouGov Leadership Development Program, which was recognized for its innovative approach to succession planning and long-term organizational success. "These recognitions reflect what our employees demonstrate every day," Pat Porches said. "That local government, done well, makes a real difference in people's lives." In this week's edition of In the Field, "Yuma's Moody Garden Reopens After Infrastructure Upgrades" by Yuma County Cooperative Extension. The Moody Garden, a prominent botanical demonstration site at the Yuma County Cooperative Extension, located at 2200 West 28th Street, has recently restored its irrigation system following a brief hiatus due to construction-related power and water relocations. During the approximately week-long outage, the garden unfortunately lost several plants, highlighting the critical role that consistent water access plays in maintaining sustainability for even the most heat-robust Arizona native species. John Methna, an outreach institutional specialist, noted that staff and volunteers are currently fine-tuning the drip lines and multi-emitters to ensure the garden is fully optimized for the upcoming hot season. As a demonstration garden, the site serves as a vital educational resource where visitors can view identified Arizona native plants, providing a unique opportunity for residents to match species in the garden to those they may have in their own home landscapes. The garden remains open to the public year-round, with the best viewing time suggested for early mornings or before sunset. Beyond its role as a scenic retreat, the Moody Garden is maintained by a dedicated group of Master Gardener volunteers. For those interested in horticultural education, the Yuma County Cooperative Extension offers an annual and potentially twice yearly 20-week Master Gardener course. The curriculum covers a wide array of topics, including plant anatomy, pathology, soil health, composting, and propagation. Prospective students have two primary paths for engagement. Master Gardener certification requires completion of the 20-week course, a final exam, and a commitment to 50 volunteer hours per year, which can be fulfilled through activities like maintaining the Moody Garden or attending continuing education. Horticultural specialist course offers the same comprehensive curriculum as the certification track without the mandatory 50-hour volunteer requirement, ideal for those seeking to expand their personal knowledge base. Individuals interested in these programs can find more information on the Yuma County Cooperative Extension website, extension.arizona.edu/local-offices/Yuma-County, where resources for both Master Gardener and horticultural offerings are available. Next up, Friends of the Lower Colorado River removes debris in monthly cleanup, by Matilda Carpenter, Sun staff writer. Volunteers with the Friends of the Lower Colorado River gathered Saturday for a monthly cleanup of Yuma's river banks. David Sanchez, a local fisherman and volunteer with the group, served as the event captain. He explained that he was in the area and saw that it was full of trash. "So I wanted to take command of this cleanup," Sanchez said. "We do it once a month, and we have different captains at times because we can't all make all the events." Volunteers removed large debris, including mattresses and tires, from the brush along the riverbanks. Sanchez noted that while litter is visible from the riverside, the true extent of the pollution is hidden on the banks, where aluminum cans and household waste get lost deep within the brush. "The Friends of the Lower Colorado River allows us to have all the resources and the organization to tackle these projects," Sanchez said. stuff that you can't really take home and trash at your own place. Organizing like this lets us tackle these bigger projects. Organizers hope that cleanups will encourage a shift in community habits. Sanchez emphasized that the public must exercise common sense when visiting the river, noting that glass containers present a safety hazard. The group's primary message to visitors is to pack out whatever trash they bring to the water. They have to do their part to utilize it properly or take it home, Sanchez said. The group continues to coordinate activities through Facebook groups, but organizers are developing a website and a QR code system to make it easier for Yuma community members to track future projects and join the monthly cleanups. You are listening to the Yuma Sun Daily with Charisse Stevens on Sun Sounds of Arizona. In state news, Governor Nix's financial disclosure measure sparked by controversy. By Howard Fisher, Capital Media Services. Calling it a political stunt, Governor Katie Hobbs has quashed a financial disclosure measure that was inspired by a controversy over a 60% increase in state contract awarded by her Department of Child Safety. The measure crafted by Senator T.J. Schaap would have required any company bidding on state contracts to immediately disclose any donations made to the governor, any campaign committees or inaugural funds, and any entity that, quote, advocates for the election of the governor or for the defeat of an electoral opponent of the governor, end quote. And that would apply to not just the company, but all of its officers, directors, and all of their family members, and gone back for 5 years. The Coolidge Republican first introduced the measure last year after public disclosure that Sunshine Residential, which provides group homes to children in the state's foster care system, had donated $400,000 to Hobbs and the Arizona Democratic Party. It was later awarded a more than 60% increase for the same services. All that has led to ongoing investigations of what Schaap has called a pay-to-play scheme by both Attorney General Chris Mays and Maricopa County Attorney Rachel Mitchell. The governor made no reference to any of that in her veto message. This proposal is a political stunt that applies only to one elected official, the governor wrote in her veto message. What we really need is real transparency and accountability for all elected officials, campaigns, and affiliated political committees. Schaap, for his part, told Capital Media Services that it is the governor who is playing politics. The proof, he said, was that the governor, with the help of Senate Minority Leader Priya Sundarrajan, sought to add new restrictions about donations from those bidding on state contracts, restrictions that would apply not just to state officials, but to lawmakers. The legislature in and of itself is not involved in procurement, Schaap said. He said decisions on who gets a contract, the terms of the contract, and any amendments are strictly within the purview of the governor's office and the department heads, who report to her, making any proposals to add verbiage on donations to legislatures a diversion. Still, he said, the veto has served its purpose. It brings into sharp focus the whole issue of the ability of a company to influence the terms of contract without more comprehensive public disclosure than now required. More to the point, it does so ahead of the general election, where Hobbs is running for re-election, and the contract has already become a campaign issue. It is now truly the proverbial political football in the sense that voters will get their opportunity to weigh in November, Schaap said. Hobbs has been on the political defensive since it was first revealed that Sunshine Residential gave $100,000 to her 2023 inaugural fund, only a $250,000 donation by Arizona Public Service, the state's largest utility, was larger. Close to $1.7 million was raised for the event, but the governor's campaign said it actually cost less to put it on. That meant Hobbs was able to set aside the balance for political purposes, including electing Democrats. It ultimately turned out that Sunshine, owned by Paradise Valley businessman Simon Couture, also gave $300,000 to the Arizona Democratic Party. All this came as the state was deciding whether to increase the amount of money the Department of Child Safety, run at the time by David Lujan, a Hobbs appointee, was paying Sunshine for out-of-home cases for foster children. An agency spokesman said Sunshine's initial bid for money in 2023 was rejected. But Darren Duranko said Sunshine made the case that unless it got more money, it would transfer more of its beds to the federal government to house immigrant children. He said such a move, the feds were paying $225, would have meant fewer places for DCS to place its foster children. So DCS increased the contract from $140 per bed to $195. And then Sunshine got a new contract, boosting its rate to $234. Hobbs vetoed SHOP's first disclosure bill in 2025. But the governor said earlier this year she would be willing to consider the issue if it was more comprehensive, including a blanket ban on any and all registered lobbyists paying for food and beverages, speaking engagements, travel and lodging, and flowers for not just state officials, but employees and legislators. Gubernatorial spokesman Christian Slater said Hobbs agreed to scrap that language after SHOP showed no interest in including such a blanket ban in contract disclosure legislation. But he also acknowledged that SHOP is not alone among lawmakers in having no particular desire to cut off lobbyist largesse. Not a single Democrat, including Sundar Rashan, offered a similar proposal this session. Sundar Rashan said there may be a time to discuss such a ban, but not now. All I have is my lawmaker's salary, said the Tucson Democrat, of the $24,000 figure, and much of that, she said, goes to pay for daycare for her two children. So absent a salary hike, something that would have to be approved by voters, Sundar Rashan said she finds herself going to some of the lobbyist receptions, even taking home extra food for the family to cut expenses. Still, she was willing to vote for SHOP's original plan for that five-year look-back disclosure with some additions. Most significantly, she wanted to outright bar any contribution, gift, or other item worth more than $50 to any candidate for legislative or statewide office or political action committee from anyone connected with a bidder from the time a bid is submitted through 90 days after the award of contract. That, said Slater, is far more comprehensive than simple disclosure. SHOP, however, got the Republican-controlled Senate to reject Sundar Rashan's addition. I look forward to chatting with the sponsor at a future date, he said. But SHOP conceded he never contacted Sundar Rashan, instead sticking with his original plan, which got through the House unamended and sent to the governor, where he acknowledged it would be rejected. So knowing that his plan was headed for yet another veto, why did he not actually reach out? I think that's a fair question, SHOP acknowledged Monday, but he said that Sundar Rashan's amendment was also equally a political statement and not an honest effort to come up with an acceptable plan. There are political implications from all of this. The veto means there are still gaps in laws making it easy for the public to find out about donations by would-be contractors to the government or gubernatorial candidates. And that means that the contract increase to Sunshine could become a significant issue for voters when they go to the polls. And there's something else. The probe that Mays opened up in June 2024 about the contract award. A spokesman for the office declined to say what is the status of that probe, other than it is ongoing. Mays herself has said she plans to complete it before the November election. But she has also confirmed that also wants the governor to consent to an interview before wrapping up the inquiry. Slater would not say Monday whether his boss would agree to sit down with investigators. He said the governor's office has been in contact with May's office about the request and, quote, looks forward to the conclusion of this investigation, end quote. He said that will show that neither Hobbs nor her office were involved in the decision and DCS acted in the best interest of Arizona's foster children. The Maricopa County Attorney's Office, which is working with the State Auditor General's Office, an arm of the legislature, also reports nothing new in its own probe. Separately, House Speaker Steve Montenegro put together an advisory team, composed only of Republican lawmakers, to probe any link between the donations and the contract. And that team then hired Justin Smith, an out-of-state attorney who has defended other Republican interests, to act as an independent investigator in the probe. There has been no report from Smith or the GOP panel. Now for recent Yuma obituaries. Filiberto Mike Mendez, 73, Yuma. Albert A. Ruiz, 85, Winter Haven, California. Sun Sounds extends condolences to the families and loved ones. The weather forecast for this week, starting with Wednesday, June 24th, will have a low of 79 degrees, a high of 106 degrees, with an average of 25% humidity and 2 to 10 mile per hour winds. Thursday will have a low of 81 degrees and a high of 109. Average humidity, 13%, and winds in the 3 to 13 mile per hour range. Friday will see a low of 74 degrees, a high of 108 degrees. Average humidity, 14%, and 3 to 15 mile per hour winds. Saturday will have a low of 71 degrees and a high of 103 degrees with an average humidity of 18% and winds in the 5 to 18 mile per hour range. All of this week, the UV index will be rated as extreme by the World Health Organization, who also recommends sun protection daily from 9 a.m. to 6 p.m. We are at the conclusion of today's Yuma Sun Daily program. 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Thank you for tuning in today. 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

Hello, this is your Sun Sounds of Arizona volunteer reader, Joanne Lowney, with the Wall Street Journal Business News for Wednesday, June 24th, 2026. And today's business headlines are, will anyone buy this cheap EV truck with hand crank windows and no radio? Slate Auto's all-electric truck aims to prove that affordable cars can be both profitable and adored. By Ryan Felton. Agility, maker of human-like robots, to go public in $2.5 billion SPAC deal. Agility's humanoid robot, Digit, is used at manufacturing facilities and warehouses by companies such as Amazon. By Lauren Thomas. Heard on the street, as AI companies race for power, Amazon and Google have the lead. Amazon has an incumbent advantage, and Google stands out for some innovative approaches. By Jinju Lee. Can America's obsession with Mahjong save this dying craft? Watch how the last remaining artists of Mahjong tile carving are trying to preserve the fading craft. By Ksenia Shakhutdinova. Walmart, in biggest deal in 2 years, buys advertising tech firm. Retail giant is paying $1.4 billion for Vibe.co, a company that enables advertising through connected TVs. By Sarah Nassauer. Ranks of the ultra-wealthy jumped in 2025. The number of those worth more than $30 million jumped by 14.4% last year. By Juliet Jung. And our first article today is, will anyone buy this cheap EV truck with hand crank windows and no radio? Slate Auto's all-electric truck aims to prove that affordable cars can be profitable and adored. By Ryan Felton. A new automotive startup is betting that Americans are so fed up with high car prices, they'll consider buying a two-seat, all-electric pickup truck with hand-crank windows and no radio. Slate Auto, a Michigan-based car maker backed by Amazon.com, founder of Jeff Bezos, is racing to begin production later this year of its first model, an overtly Spartan compact truck that will start at $24,950, the company said on Wednesday. Trucks like these have been missing from U.S. roads for over a decade. Car buyers today have only 8 new models to choose from, under $25,000, with automakers warning that it is difficult, if not impossible, to turn a meaningful profit on such vehicles. Slate thinks it can buck that trend. A U.S. automaker can make an affordable vehicle. And not only an affordable vehicle, but an affordable vehicle that people love, said Peter Farisi, Slate's chief executive. Farisi said gross margins will be positive for the base truck, and he expects costs to decline further for customers once Slate proves itself to its suppliers. The company's cost-cutting measures are novel, trading exterior paint for customizable $500 vinyl wraps, offering a dashboard mount for a smartphone instead of a navigation system, and selling a DIY-style add-on kit that transforms the pickup into a 5-star seat sport utility vehicle. But will car buyers go for something as austere as Slate's truck, let alone an electric one? I think we have a chance. Launched in 2022, Slate has raised $1.3 billion from Bezos and firms like TWG Global. The company came out of hiding in April 2025, positioning itself as a scrappy upstart, laser-focused on keeping costs contained. Soon after, it was enveloped in the chaos within the U.S. car industry. A little over a week after Slate revealed the truck and its anticipated price, President Trump imposed a 25% tariff on imported auto parts.
By the fall, Congress had eliminated a $7,500 EV tax credit that would have likely brought the truck's price below $20,000. The startup is a homecoming of sorts for Faircee. Slate's headquarters in Troy, Michigan, sits about 100 yards away from his childhood elementary school. He had stints with Ford Motor before going to Amazon, where he helmed the build-out of Marketplace, which allows third-party sellers to operate on the company's online platform. Faircee joined Slate in March, succeeding auto industry veteran Chris Barman as CEO. Barman remains with the company in a different role. Faircee said he was surprised by part suppliers charging Slate a startup tax because it is new and therefore riskier. He knows Slate is an underdog in a rigid car business where few startups have ever emerged and survived long term. It's a familiar feeling, he said. In his early days at Amazon in 2009, many outsiders still viewed the now behemoth as an underdog. If we can execute and launch on time and prove this, I think we have a chance to build an enthusiastic customer base, he said. Faircee said Slate has been built to survive independently of factors such as EV tax credits and to absorb hiccups in the supply chain. When people ask, "Are you dependent upon current or future government incentives?" the answer is no, he said. Faircee said that some of Slate's biggest advantages are what it doesn't have, a paint shop for vehicles and a metal stamping plant, both costly expenses for an automaker. At the company's factory in Warsaw, Indiana, which sits on the campus of a former printing press, a robotic system will weld together the body and frame rather than use a metal stamper. The company debated eliminating many common new car features to hit its price target and focus on what actually matters to drivers, said Eric Keeper, Slate's head of engineering. As a result, the truck lacks ambient lighting and adaptive cruise control, which adjusts its speed based on traffic flow. But it comes equipped with standard cruise control and modern safety features such as automatic emergency braking. Slate went as far as to consider axing air conditioning from the truck to keep costs in check. But customers insisted on that feature, Keeper said. Cooler or perhaps warmer, heads prevailed. The truck does have air conditioning. The SUV kit also provides a unique opportunity, Faircee added. Young owners could install the kit if they needed five seats and then flip back to the truck down the line. The Slate truck is shorter than a Toyota Corolla, making it the tiniest pickup in America by a long shot. It's as long as a Ford Ranger from 35 years ago. Small trucks like the original Ranger and Chevrolet S10 were popular once but gave way to bigger and more expensive pickups. By 2014, those trucks made up less than 1% of sales, according to data from car research authority Edmunds. More recently, however, the segment has shown signs of life, with Ford's compact Maverick truck, which starts nearly $30,000 and offers a 40 miles per gallon hybrid option. Slate's truck boasts a longer bed than the Maverick. But industry analysts say American consumers typically buy something that Slate is not, specifically bigger and powered in some fashion by gasoline. It feels like a big stretch that this particular vehicle is going to be appealing outside of any niche audience, said Aaron Keating, executive analyst at industry research from firm Cox Automotive. The truck is set to go to market as Americans have shifted away from EVs after policy and legislative changes goaded automakers into focus on gas-powered vehicles. EV sales were down 20% in May compared with last year, according to data from Motor Intelligence. Slate's rear-wheel drive truck will target a range of 150 miles.
but a larger battery carrying an additional 90 miles will also be available. The truck will have access to Tesla's robust supercharger network and will be able to fast charge from 20% to 80% in about 30 minutes, the company said. For EV curious buyers, only the Chevrolet Bolt and Nissan Leaf come close in price. The Bolt is set to be discontinued next year, and Nissan has pulled its cheapest Leaf variant from the U.S. Ford said it plans to debut an all-electric four-door pickup with an expected price tag of $30,000. While most details of that truck haven't been disclosed yet, Ford's EV chief Doug Field said last year that it wouldn't be a stripped-down old-school vehicle, widely believed to be a shot at Slate's truck. Robbie DeGraff, an analyst at the research firm Auto Pacific, said Slate's two-door, two-seat EV might be a tough sell. Even if you sell it at that affordable price, yeah, it's appealing, but it's going to be really hard for some people to look at, DeGraff said. Slate plans to sell vehicles to customers directly and bypass the traditional dealership model altogether. The company has more than 160,000 reservations for the truck, it said, and deliveries are set to begin in the fourth quarter. For now, there's no concrete plan for a second model. But Ferris, he said, any future vehicles would be grounded by Slate's mentality of keeping things simple and affordable. You're not going to see us launch our second vehicle in the luxury market, he said. Ryan Felton is a reporter for the Wall Street Journal, covering the automotive industry from the newspaper's Detroit Bureau. Our next article is Agility, maker of human-like robots, to go public in a $2.5 billion SPAC deal. Agility's humanoid robot Digit is used by companies including Amazon, by Lauren Thomas. Agility Robotics, a startup that makes human-like robots used in manufacturing facilities and warehouses, is set to go public in a deal valuing it at about $2.5 billion, its executives told the Wall Street Journal. Agility is set to merge with dealmaker Michael Klein's special purpose acquisition company, Churchill Capital Corp. .xi, and list under the ticker symbol AGLT. The companies expect gross proceeds of over $600 million from the deal, including a $420 million cash from Churchill X1 and over $200 million via a common stock private investment in public equity, or PIPE investment led by Foxconn, the Taiwan-based electronics contract manufacturer that is an existing Agility backer, the executive said. Agility's flagship humanoid robot is known as Digit. Digit robots help automate tasks such as moving and stacking heavy containers. Agility's customers include Amazon.com, which uses the company's products in warehouses, logistics company GXO, car parts manufacturer Schaeffler, and Toyota Motor Manufacturing Canada, according to the company. Agility's competitors in humanoid robotics include established companies such as Tesla and Boston Dynamics, as well as startups such as Figure AI and Aptronic. Agility is led by Peggy Johnson, a former Microsoft executive who was previously chief executive of augmented reality tech company Magic Leap. Johnson said she thinks Agility will have an advantage by going public before other standalone humanoid robotics businesses because of pent-up demand from individual investors looking to put dollars into the industry. Plus, we see so much interest from companies seeking to fill the labor gap, Johnson said. Johnson said the combination of older workers retiring and the Trump administration's focus on reshoring manufacturing jobs will continue to create demand for its robots. Johnson said Agility's factory in Salem, Oregon, should be able to make 10,000 units
annually once fully up and running. The company has already secured orders for a new version of Digit that is developing, which should have finer dexterity to move smaller objects and incorporate higher safety standards, according to Johnson. Agility's other backers include Amazon, NVIDIA, and SoftBank. On Monday, NVIDIA announced a new safety protocol for robotics that it said Agility would be the first company to implement. SBAC mergers can be popular for those looking to skip the rigors of the conventional process for an initial public offering. They exploded in popularity in 2021 when interest rates were historically low during the COVID-19 pandemic. Klein, a former Citigroup banker, has been one of the most prolific SBAC sponsors, having used the vehicles to take public such companies as Oklo, a nuclear power company, and Lucid, an EV maker. SBAC deals are becoming more popular again as the IPO market stages its own revival. Agility's customers include logistics company GXO. An earlier version of this article misspelled the company's name as QXO. Lauren Thomas is the lead reporter on M&A and shareholder activism for the Wall Street Journal in New York. As AI companies race for power, Amazon and Google have the lead. Amazon has an incumbent advantage, and Google stands out for some innovative approaches, by Jinju Lee. Amazon's chief executive has said that power is the single biggest constraint in its cloud and artificial intelligence business. This means investors tracking hyperscalers' AI race will also want to keep close tabs on how they plan to get their hands on more electricity. Here, Amazon has an incumbent advantage. It is the world's largest cloud provider and has been building a lot of data centers over the past two decades. The company's operating self-built data centers in the U.S. consume up to roughly 9 gigawatts of power, according to Aterio, a data provider. That is comparable with the generation capacity of North Dakota. By comparison, Microsoft and Alphabet's Google each have self-built data centers that use up to 5 gigawatts of power, while Meta Platform's data centers have a roughly 4-gigawatt capacity. So far, most of the hyperscalers' data center capacity is self-built rather than rented from data center operators. So which companies are best positioned to win going forward? Based on estimates from Aterio, which tracks company announcements, utility filings, building permits, and satellite data, Amazon is expected to add the most data center and power capacity in the U.S. through 2030. But Google is expected to add capacity at the fastest rate. In fact, including leased capacity from third-party data center owners, Google will have significantly closed its gap with Amazon by 2030, according to Aterio. Given the constraints in the existing grid and the supply chain, hyperscalers have to pick up their priorities: speed, cost, reliability, or environmental impact. Thus far, Amazon's strategy seems to emphasize cost and reliability, while Google appears focused on clean energy. Amazon has a really good understanding of building capacity and has a methodical approach to it, said Sergio Toro, founder of Aterio. Scale and experience come with long-standing relationships with utilities and suppliers of scarce power equipment. It was earlier than peers on certain energy opportunities, announcing the first power purchase agreement with an existing nuclear power plant. Since then, Microsoft, Google, and Meta have signed their own deals with mothballed nuclear power plants or those slated to be shut down. Amazon plans to build out most of its own capacity, while Google is expected to rely more heavily on leases. Based on Aterio's data, about a quarter of Google's expected data center capacity in 2030
is expected to come from leases. Self-built can take longer, but is the cheaper option over the long term. Google stands out for doing everything it can to avoid building data centers that rely on fossil fuels, according to Michael Thomas, founder of data firm CleanView. It's the only hyperscaler with an in-house renewables-focused developer, having bought Intersect Power earlier this year. The company also seems focused on finding ways to make data centers' power needs more flexible. It has the first tech giant to start studying how its data centers might use less power during hours when demand is high on the grid. Also, Google has proved that it can get speed with clean energy. At least three of its planned Texas data centers will be able to skip the long queue to connect to the grid because they are being built next to solar and wind projects, according to a report from CleanView. In two of these data centers, Google will build solar and wind capacity through its Intersect Power subsidiary. Texas power market rules allow faster grid connection if the data center is co-located with a new source of power. In all three cases, the solar and wind capacity well exceeds that of the data center. But access to speedy power means accepting near-term trade-offs, even for a green-conscious company. Google will be renting computing capacity from SpaceX, which built out its data centers in record time because it used off-grid natural gas-fired power equipment. SpaceX's subsidiaries were sued earlier this year over air pollution concerns from its use of these turbines. Others have more direct plans for off-grid natural gas-dependent data centers, most of which use smaller, industrial-scale power equipment. Microsoft, for example, struck a 20-year agreement with Chevron to power its AI data center in Texas with an off-grid natural gas-fired power plant. Both Meta and Amazon have plans for such projects, according to data compiled by CleanView. Amazon hasn't publicly confirmed its involvement, but its data center in Fayette County, Ohio, is the only planned source of large power demand near a permitted off-grid natural gas power project, according to CleanView's Thomas. In most cases, hyperscalers eventually want these data centers to connect to the grid. All the hyperscalers have also placed bets on novel technology providers that promise to eventually supply cheap, clean, reliable, and fast energy. These range from small modular nuclear reactors, advanced geothermal and novel batteries, to solar energy beamed in from space. SpaceX and Google are even eyeing data centers in space. The ultimate winner of the AI race will depend in part on where political winds shift. Today's environment is permissive of natural gas power, but it might not stay that way forever. Some new energy technologies may reach a breakthrough faster than others, but for now, Amazon and Google have a clear lead. Jinju Lee is a New York-based columnist for Heard on the Street, covering the retail and energy sectors. Can America's obsession with Mahjong save this dying craft? Watch how the last remaining artists of Mahjong tile carving are trying to preserve the fading craft. By Ksenia Shakhutdinova. Mahjong is experiencing a widespread resurgence in the U.S., driving demand for the game to unprecedented heights. Halfway across the world, however, the painstaking craft of hand-carving Mahjong tiles is quietly fading. Collectors praise hand-carved Mahjong sets for their uniqueness and beauty. But the rise of cheaper mass-produced sets threatens the intricate craft. In Hong Kong, where this artisanship is deeply rooted, the city's last remaining masters are trying to keep the dying tradition alive. Ksenia Shatikhanova is a senior video journalist covering international news in the Wall Street Journal's Bureau in London. Walmart, in biggest deal in 2 years, buys advertising tech firm.
Retail giant is paying $1.4 billion for Vibe.co, a company that enables advertising through connected TVs, by Sarah Nassauer. Walmart is paying $1.4 billion to purchase a French advertising technology firm, according to people familiar with the matter. Investing heavily to continue its efforts to compete with Amazon for new advertising revenue streams. On Tuesday, Walmart announced it would buy Vibe.co, a company that enables advertising through connected televisions, particularly focused on small and medium-sized advertisers that often have smaller budgets and less access to large ad-buying teams. 2 years ago, Walmart purchased connected TV maker Vizio, in large part to expand the number of platforms where it could sell advertising. Vibe.co's and technology will enable that growth, the company said in a release Tuesday. Walmart aims to help more advertisers launch connected TV campaigns and better measure their business impact, the company said in a statement. The announcement didn't include the terms of the deal. The deal includes a $1.2 billion cash payout to Vibe.co, in addition to around $180 million paid to Vibe's top executives after the deal closes, that requires them in part to stay on at Walmart for 4 years, said some of the people familiar with the situation. Vibe.co chief executive Arthur Quereau and chief technology officer Frank Tetzlaff, as well as other staff, will join Walmart's advertising unit to help maintain business momentum, support a seamless integration, and continue serving Vibe.co's advertisers, Walmart said. The Vibe.co acquisition is Walmart's largest since it purchased Vizio for $2.3 billion in 2024. It's since made Vizio a store brand and integrated Vizio's operating system into its existing store brand TVs. The deal this week is another sign that Walmart executives plan to invest heavily to increase the retailer's advertising business. Walmart has grown its advertising revenue steadily in recent years, but it's still smaller than Amazon's massive ad business. Sarah Nassauer writes about large retailers including Walmart, Target, Costco, Home Depot, and Dollar General for the Wall Street Journal's Corporate Bureau in New York. This is your volunteer broadcaster.

ultra wealthy hit a high in 2025 as the AI trade lifted global markets, according to a new report by wealth intelligence firm Altrata. The number of ultra-wealthy individuals, those Altrata defines as having a net worth more than $30 million, jumped by 14.4% last year to 556,850 people worldwide by the end of 2025. That's the fastest pace of growth since 2017. What we've been seeing in the past decade is, on the whole, it's been going up over time and it's been growing quickly, said Altrata Senior Director Maya Imberg, referring to the number of ultra-wealthy people. Lower inflation, resilient corporate earnings, and enthusiasm for AI investment also bolstered the number of ultra-wealthy individuals in the value of their holdings in 2025, she said. One of the fastest-growing subgroups of the ultra-wealthy in recent years has been centimillionaires, or those worth more than $100 million, mainly from founding or investing in rapidly growing technology companies, according to Altrata. That echoes findings from other research showing that the world is getting wealthier, but with riches disproportionately accruing to the wealthiest. One such study, the World Inequality Report 2026, found that the wealth of the richest billionaires from 1995 to 2025 had grown at about 8.5% a year, compared with about 3.4% a year for the bottom half of the global population. The researchers said that by their count, around 60,000 people, the top 0.001% wealthiest in the world, are each worth at least $254 million. The population that can fit in a football stadium own three times more wealth than half of humanity combined, said Ricardo Gomez Serrara, lead author of the report. When it was released, referring to the wealthiest 0.001% of the population. The Altrata report showed that those worth more than $30 million made up a little over 1% of the millionaire population, defined as those worth $1 million or more, but held 32% of that group's wealth. Zooming out, the ultra-wealthy made up to 0.01% of the global adult population, but held 11% of all private wealth held by individuals. Imberg said the Altrata numbers tell a story about the outsized returns possible from financial wealth, including from investments, from successful entrepreneurship, and from ongoing intergenerational wealth transfers. The U.S. remained home to more of the ultra-wealthy than the rest of the top 10 countries combined, with 37% of the population. China and Germany came in second and third, respectively, with about 10% and 5%. The New York metropolitan area continued to have the largest number of ultra-wealthy residents, followed by the metropolitan areas of Hong Kong, Los Angeles, and San Francisco. Juliet Chung is an economics reporter for the Wall Street Journal, based in New York. She covers wealth in America and the ultra-wealthy. The stratospheric rally has left tech stocks vulnerable to sharp reversals. Tuesday's 13% slides from SanDisk and Micron trimmed their 2026 gains to 727% and 269%, respectively, by Jack Pitcher. A sell-off in global tech stocks intensified Tuesday, leaving investors worried about higher interest rates, stretched valuations, and the prospect that the billions of dollars in artificial intelligence spending will outstrip the expectation of blockbuster profits. The declines dragged the NASDAQ composite down 2.2%. SanDisk and Micron, key members of a small group of memory stocks whose parabolic gains have lifted stocks near records, both fell more than 13%.

And a new challenge looms Wednesday when Micron reports earnings to investors now battered by recent volatility. The tech-heavy NASDAQ index has slid for four of the last five trading sessions and moved at least 1% in six consecutive trading days. Surging stocks can be vulnerable to sharp reversals, and crucial pillars of support for the rally remain in place, some analysts said. The economy has been strong, and chipmakers were among the companies posting blockbuster profits during the recent reporting period. The U.S.-Iran peace agreement has reduced pressure on oil prices and could help lower inflation later in the year. By the same time, the Federal Reserve last week signaled rates may still rise by the end of the year to fight war-fueled inflation. The S&P 500 lost more than 1% last Wednesday after Fed Chairman Kevin Warsh repeatedly emphasized that officials are unambiguously and unanimously committed to bringing inflation back to the central bank's 2% target. Other worries came from price cuts by some AI companies and fears about the massive borrowing and spending required for the data center build-out. Lisa Shalit, Chief Investment Officer of Morgan Stanley Wealth Management, said she expects AI models to grow increasingly interchangeable and commoditized, with usage flowing to the cheapest. That has boosted worries that the already heavy spending on infrastructure like computer chips could grow costlier with higher rates. All of that means that these business models are going to turn out to be more cyclical, and that means that they're going to be a lot more rate sensitive, she said. Shalit added that much of the record recent decline has rooted in positioning, with hedge fund clients of her company's prime brokerage starting to reduce risk last week. And despite the recent volatility, shares of major chip makers remain much higher than at the beginning of the year. Tuesday's big slides from SanDisk and Micron trimmed their 2026 gains to 727% and 269%, respectively. In the bigger scheme of things, I'm more inclined to be a buyer in today's market than a seller, she said. Tuesday's declines, however, were global. U.S. traders woke up to a 10% fall in South Korea's KOSPI index, which is dominated by chip makers Samsung and SK Hynix. Some pinned the severity of declines on rampant speculation from individuals and traders using borrowed money in turbocharge bets, which have combined to render this year's top-performing global index vulnerable to reversals in the AI trade. The worries spilled over to the U.S. session, where major indexes opened sharply lower for a second day, extending a slide that on Monday hit shares of so-called AI hyperscalers, including Alphabet and Microsoft. Broad benchmarks and hyperscalers regained some ground by Tuesday afternoon, but the carnage in chip stocks remained. The S&P 500 slid 1.4%. But the declines were concentrated in tech, underscoring how dependent major indexes have become on skyrocketing shares of a handful of companies. Six of the S&P 500's 11 sectors posted gains, including consumer staples, which rose 1.8%, and healthcare, which added 1.4%. The Dow Jones Industrial Average outperformed the other indexes, slipping less than 0.1%, or around 46 points. In another demonstration of just how important semiconductor companies have become, eight of the 11 most traded stocks by Interactive Brokers clients in the past week were tied to the industry, the brokerage said. The other three were Tesla, SpaceX, and Microsoft. And many analysts said it wasn't surprising the volatility has spiked after U.S. stocks climbed steadily to post one of their best two-month periods in history across April and May.
That is especially true for those nervous that some tech stocks are more sensitive to higher rates than they have been in the past, especially now that derivative traders are nearly pricing in 2 rate increases this year. Semiconductors are structurally more volatile and cyclical than the hyperscalers that carried markets through the last hiking cycle, said New York Life Investment Management global market strategist Julia Harman. Semiconductor companies are likely to be more rate sensitive, exposing the market to the consequences of tighter policy, she said. Jack Pitcher is a reporter in New York, covering financial markets and the asset management industry for the Wall Street Journal. A landmark housing bill passed Congress. Home builders fear it will fizzle. Legislation streamlines some federal approvals for housing, but it doesn't address local regulations. By Rebecca Picotto. Congress on Tuesday passed its most ambitious housing legislation since the 1980s, a package of more than 50 provisions aimed at making it easier to build homes and make housing more affordable. The House passed the bill 358-32 with broad bipartisan support a day after the Senate voted 85-5 to approve the measure. President Trump is expected to sign it into law as soon as Wednesday. Home builders and developers are responding mostly with a shrug. The legislation offers no new funding for affordable housing projects, and it is up against economic headwinds that are keeping builders from expanding the housing stock, such as elevated mortgage rates and higher construction and material costs. Ultimately, the bill exposes the limits of the federal government's ability to increase housing supply. Congress doesn't have the authority to change the local zoning regulations and building codes that actually determine what gets built in America and that have bogged down new housing development for decades. Builders, scarred by the years of local bottlenecks that have delayed and killed their projects, fear that Congress's new legislation could meet the same fate when cities and towns try to implement it. All of this has to be administered at the state and local levels, said Ed Brady, president and chief executive of the Home Builders Institute. It's going to take some time for this to actually filter down, if at all. Still, the bill known as the 21st Century Road to Housing Act is at least a step in the right direction and sends the correct signals, according to housing economists. It includes measures speeding up federal environmental reviews for certain housing projects, removing restrictions on building manufactured homes, and tying cities' federal funding to their housing production. Aaron Pechota, the executive vice president of development in NRP Group, said there are bits and pieces of the legislation that could make a difference, such as easing the limits on what banks can invest in public welfare projects, including affordable housing. He added that eliminating federal environmental reviews would save months on certain projects. This is like ordering an appetizer, Pechota said. It's not going to fill you up. It's not going to be a complete meal. Any housing legislation must contend with the cost of living in the U.S., which has remained stubbornly high since the historic inflation of the pandemic. Housing is among the biggest pain points in voters' budgets. Existing home prices are nearly 5 times the median home income, according to Harvard's Joint Center for Housing Studies, well above what it was in the 1990s. Sales of existing homes have been mired in their worst slump in decades. In an attempt to respond to those voter concerns earlier this year, Trump released a flurry of different housing proposals, including a ban on large investors buying homes, which was included in the 21st Century Road to Housing Act. Members of Congress have introduced other housing policy ideas. This bill became the primary vehicle for elected officials to show voters that they're doing something to lighten the heaviest piece of their budgets.
Democrats have been talking about affordability for a long time now, and Road to Housing is a way to demonstrate that, said Senator Elizabeth Warren of Massachusetts, who led the bill with a Republican, Senator Tim Scott of South Carolina. The last time Congress took significant action on housing was with the passage of the Low-Income Housing Tax Credit in 1986. That program became the fundamental mechanism that developers used to produce affordable housing. It has since financed roughly 4 million affordable rental units. Trump expanded the program as part of his One Big Beautiful Bill Act. This latest legislative package has no new spending that made it easier to get bipartisan support in a highly divided Congress. Warren said that many of the regulations that make housing so expensive cost the federal government $0 to reform. For instance, eliminating the requirement that manufactured homes include a metal frame chassis would, by some estimates, save up to $10,000 in each of those units. Some local governments are well ahead of Congress. States including Montana, California, and New York have already been taking steps to loosen the regulations that have historically suppressed housing. Some developers hope that this new federal legislation will send a flashy signal to spur more state and local overhauls. An earlier version of the bill included a provision that would have forced developers of some new single-family rental homes to sell their properties within 7 years of constructing them. That sparked outrage in the real estate industry and was ultimately removed from the final version of this bill. That was one of the best things I saw from the negotiations, Brady said. Housing economists are preparing to watch how cities and towns react to the mishmash of provisions in this new housing package, to see what local officials adopt and what they ignore. It will give researchers a chance to see if we put this hodgepodge of carrots and sticks together, said Gianna Kenny, an economics and real estate professor at the Villanova School of Business. Will it add up to something? Rebecca Picotto writes about the residential rental market and housing policy on the Wall Street Journal's real estate team based in New York. Businesses are taking risks to cash in on the peptide gold rush. Doctors, telehealth companies, med spas, and venture capitalists are racing to get in on the craze for injectable drugs. By Sarah Ashley O'Brien. Demand for restricted peptides has fueled an online gray market for injections promising youth, beauty, and strength. American businesses are racing and taking risks to get in on the craze. These drugs, which advocate a DIY approach to health and longevity, are largely unapproved by the Food and Drug Administration, meaning they can't be marketed or sold for human consumption in the U.S. But with the support of Health Secretary Robert F. Kennedy Jr., several popular peptides will soon be up for reclassification, paving the way for a multi-billion dollar wellness gold rush. Telehealth companies are already building infrastructure for a future where compounding pharmacies can safely provide experimental peptides. In February of 2025, Hims and Hers acquired a peptide compounding facility in Menlo Park, California. Just this April, digital health company Noom acquired TaylorMade Compounding, whose compounding facility operates in 46 states. Other businesses aren't waiting around for permission. Some longevity doctors and medical clinics are selling peptides directly to patients, obtaining substances both domestically and from abroad. Alabama's Board of Medical Examiners released a statement in May underscoring its stance against doctors recommending, supplying, prescribing, or administering these substances. Wilson Hunter, the board's general counsel, said the statement was prompted by unapproved peptides popping up in audits and investigations via customer
consumer complaints and as physicians inquire about guidance. We're not anti-peptide, we're just anti-people hurting themselves because they're getting products that aren't vetted or verified, Hunter said. In late July, the FDA's Pharmacy Compounding Advisory Committee is set to discuss whether to green light 7 unapproved peptides, including the popular BPC-157, for compounding pharmacies to use. It will hold another hearing early next year to discuss 5 more. In 2023, under the Biden administration, the FDA added them to a restricted compounding list, citing insufficient evidence to prove their safety and effectiveness. Earlier this year, the FDA removed them from that list. If the 7 peptides are officially added to the list of bulk drug substances compounders can use, that could represent a $2.2 billion telehealth market opportunity next year, according to an analysis by Learlink Partners senior research analyst Michael Cherney. Mino, a new online platform for clinicians, doctors, and med spas to access peptides and information about dosing, purchased a South Carolina factory that holds licenses for compounding pharmacies in various states, according to co-founder and CEO Elizabeth Strauss. The factory prepared research-use-only peptides, according to its website, which Strauss said was the previous owner's business model. Now the company, founded this year, touts its pharmaceutical-grade inputs. Strauss said that Mino is currently providing certain peptides that remain in regulatory limbo in about half a dozen states. Our lawyers feel it's okay to do it under the right physician credentialing and infrastructure and in the right states, she said. She said Mino has no issues sourcing the ingredients. When July 23rd comes, do you think everyone is going to purchase APIs, that's active pharmaceutical ingredients? They're purchasing them right now. Emily Hillard, a spokesperson for the U.S. Department of Health and Human Services, said in a statement that the prevalence of these substances on the black market and growing consumer awareness do not change FDA's scientific or regulatory standards. Hillard reiterated the agency's process, which includes the committee hearings beginning in July, and pointed to Secretary Kennedy's April statement on the matter. Protocol, a new peptide health telehealth company founded in 2025, announced in April it raised a $6 million investment round. Its pitch to consumers is no unregulated research use only products ever. Its website promises, citing its products come from state regulated pharmacies. Members pay around $200 to $300 per peptide, which includes meeting with a clinician to advise on their regimen. Its founders, Delphine Legrand and Cindy Yan, met while working at a longevity clinic in New York City. On social media, Yan has promoted the transformative effects of GHKCU, known as the beauty peptide, on her skin. Bill Holtz, a Life Sciences and U.S. Food and Drug Administration regulatory and policy strategist at Foley and Lardner LLP, said the compounding pharmacies producing the previously restricted peptides are doing so without explicit permission from FDA. He described a delicate balance the federal government is trying to strike, navigating a regulatory process meant to keep consumers safe against the possibility that these experimental drugs could help people with certain conditions. Next Health, a network of longevity-focused clinics, began offering peptides before the Biden-era regulatory changes. Dr. Darshan Shah, the company's founder and CEO, said the changes resulted in a hard stop in the company being able to source restricted peptides from compounding pharmacies. But recently, he said certain peptides such as BPC
157 have resumed production. Shaw said Next Health works with a platform called VITL, a health tech startup that raised $7.5 million from investors last year to vet and consolidate compounding pharmacies that produce peptides. VITL founder and CEO Charlie Jordan said peptides are a small part of its business today, but that interest from providers is high. We get asked about it every day, he said. Sarah Ashley O'Brien is a reporter for the Wall Street Journal's Style section, where she covers the business and culture of wellness and how celebrities and influencers shape public opinion. And here's an opinion piece by the editorial board. Tim Sheehy explains Iran. The Montana Republican senator has some pointed words for Trump's negotiators. The Trump administration is working overtime to sell its deal with Iran and assail anyone who questions sanctions relief for the regime that has massacred thousands of its own people. So points for political courage to Montana Republican Senator Tim Sheehy. I hope that the Vice President Vance and Jared Kushner and Steve Witkoff are successful in convincing Iran to be a normal country and to open their minds and stop trying to murder their neighbors and destroy the world, the former Navy SEAL said on Fox this week. But the reality is, this is a murderous regime that doesn't care about gas prices or opening up the Strait of Hormuz, he said. They want you and your family and all of us to be killed. They want to wipe our civilization off the map. That's their national motto. The core conceit of Mr. Trump's deal is that Iran wants to be a normal country, as Mr. Vance puts it. Mr. Sheehy also offered remedial education about America's friends in the Middle East, especially Israel. Let's not forget Pakistan hid Osama bin Laden for a decade, and Qatar's been laundering money for terrorist organizations for decades. To watch the administration for the past several days, you'd think the biggest impediment to peace in the Middle East is Israel Prime Minister Benjamin Netanyahu. That a GOP senator is making these points is a warning to Mr. Trump that his peace deal with Iran may not be a political winner. GOP Senator Roger Wicker last week said the deal negotiates away the victories of Operation Epic Fury, and Senator Tom Cotton of Arkansas offered some measured criticism. These men are doing the president a favor by throwing a flag. But the politics are secondary to whether the deal with Iran will make the U.S. safer. Mr. Sheehy also offered a point about criticism of forever wars. Both my wife and I are veterans of those wars, so we take that seriously. But you know what's worse than forever war in the Middle East is a forever war right here on our streets, just down the road in 9/11. The Iranians want to bring that war here. They want to create a global caliphate of Sharia law and kill all of us, and that's not a theory, that's what they actually try to do every day. So I think we have to remember that, and you know, having our troops fight them there is far better than us fighting them here. The editorial board speaks for free markets and free people, the principles, if you will, marked in the watershed year of 1776 by Thomas Jefferson's Declaration of Independence and Adam Smith's Wealth of Nations. That brings us to the end of today's edition of the Wall Street Journal. I'm Joanne Lowney, your volunteer broadcaster on Sun Sounds of Arizona. 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

0: 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Sun Sounds of Arizona's programming is primarily designed for and directed to people who cannot read conventional print due to a disability. Sun Sounds of Arizona is a public service of Rio Salado College. 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
1: Buenos días. 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

0: 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Sun Sounds of Arizona's programming is primarily designed for and directed to people who cannot read conventional print due to a disability. 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

Well, it is high noon here at Sun Sounds of Arizona, and that means it's time for the Grocery Ad Show with me. I'm Roy Weinberg, and welcome to the show. We will start with Fry's and then go to Food City, followed by Bash's, and then the combined Albertsons and Safeway ad, followed by Sprouts, and then finally, Smart and Final. So getting right into it, Fry's food stores, fresh for everyone. 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
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Sun Sounds of Arizona Time is about 10 minutes past the hour, and now it's time to go to
Food City. Food City. Hey, folks, you're not going to believe this, but they have an extremely unreadable ad. But we'll get through this. They have a Wednesday-only sale. 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El Mexicano coconut water, 16.9 or 18.12, I don't know, 99 cents. El Mexicano white hominy, 108-ounce can is $3.99. El Mexicano sliced jalapenos, looks like they're in a bag, 12-ounce, $1.99. El Mexicano pinto beans, 28-ounce, I believe, $1.49. El Mexicano nacho cheese, 15-ounce, and it's $2.98. And we'll do the produce here. Green cabbage or loose carrots, 69 cents a pound. Roma tomatoes are $1.19 a pound. Granny Smith apples are 99 cents a pound. And limes or Valencia oranges are 89 cents a pound. Gray or Italian squash, 89 cents a pound. And broccoli or cauliflower, you can get it for $1.39 a pound. Fresh express garden salad or grape tomatoes, I think it says 12 ounce, $2 for $3. They do have a 3-day sale that I'm trying to find. Here it is. And it is probably Friday, Saturday, and Sunday only. Boneless beef birria meat in a value pack for $5.49 a pound. Friday, Saturday, and Sunday only. Seedless watermelon, 19 cents a pound. Limit 2 whole watermelons. 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Ooh, in the bakery, they have a price change here for bolillo rolls. Instead of 3 for 99 cents, they're 5 for $2. And Friday, Saturday, and Sunday only in the deli, large breakfast burrito, regular or with chili, $6.99. 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Cilantro, radishes, or green onions are 3 for 99 cents with a limit of some number that could be a 6 or it could be an 8. 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White onions are 2 pounds for a dollar and limit 6 or 8 pounds. Can't read that either. In the deli, they got whole rotisserie or split grilled chicken for $7.99. Also in the deli, Food City Pico de Gallo or salsas are $3.99 a pound. In the bakery, they got apple pie, 8 or 9 inch, can't read that, $6.49 each. And in the bakery, 4th of July, decorated cupcakes, buttercream or whipped topping. 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
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Yellow peaches or nectarines are 99 cents a pound, limit either 6 or 8 pounds. Cucumbers are 3 for 99 cents, limit 6, I believe. Small avocados, 3 for 99 cents, limit of 6. Orange, gold, green, or red bell peppers, 2 for $1, limit of 6. Here is the hottest deal of the week, they say. 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
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And First Street Garden Salad, a 3 pound bag is $3.99. 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
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Sun Sounds of Arizona time is almost 57 minutes past the hour. That's it for the groceries this week. I'm Roy Weinberg, and I hope you found something you want to buy, and I hope you enjoyed listening to me as much as I enjoy reading for you. Having said that, I will be back next week.

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1: Welcome. 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Our first recipe is for slow cooker smoked turkey and noodle soup. 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Your shopping list for this recipe is as follows. 1 smoked turkey leg, about 1 pound. Carrots and celery. 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This recipe is for Hunter's chicken with creamy polenta. 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In large nonstick skillet, heat 2 teaspoons of the oil over medium-high heat. 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In same skillet, heat remaining oil over medium heat. Cook onions, stirring occasionally until softened, about 5 minutes. Add mushrooms and garlic. Cook, stirring occasionally, for 3 minutes. Stir in chicken broth, tomatoes, beans, tomato paste, Italian herb seasoning, salt, and chicken and any accumulated juices, and bring to a boil. Reduce heat and simmer until thickened, about 15 minutes. Stir in parsley. For the creamy polenta, meanwhile, in a large saucepan, bring 6 cups of water to boil. Whisk in cornmeal, salt, and pepper. Simmer over medium-low heat, stirring often until thick and stiff to stir, about 10 minutes. Stir in butter. Our next recipe is for chicken paprikash. This Hungarian dish is traditionally simmered for quite a while. Using chunks of boneless chicken thighs cuts down on time while still adding lots of flavor. Your shopping list for this recipe is as follows. 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Our next recipe is for creamy turkey chowder. If you have turkey broth in the freezer post-holiday usually, use it to add exceptional flavor to this hearty, low-maintenance soup. It's a wonderful way to enjoy leftovers. 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Our next recipe is for pork and grainy mustard stew. Rich stews like this develop even more flavor as they sit in the refrigerator, making them perfect to reheat later in the week. Your shopping list for this recipe is as follows. 3 pounds of pork braising cubes or boneless pork shoulder blade roast trimmed and cubed, all-purpose flour, vegetable oil, 2 onions, 4 carrots, 2 ribs celery, 2 cloves garlic, dried thyme, salt, and pepper, sodium-reduced chicken broth, white wine or sodium-reduced chicken broth, 1 bay leaf, grainy mustard, frozen peas, fresh parsley. 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Our next recipe is for pork and shiitake lettuce wraps. 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
3: 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I hope you've enjoyed today's reading from the audio reading service at the Allen County Public Library.
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1: Hi, this is Bob Decker, a volunteer reader with Sun Sounds of Arizona, with this week's Listener Beware. Today I'll be reading articles from a variety of sources, including AARP and Reader's Digest. Scam blockers can help to keep our email inbox a bit less cluttered. Scammers look for workarounds to try to bypass these safeguards. Our first article from Reader's Digest describes quishing, a tactic that uses QR codes in emails that might evade your software,

and scammers are always looking for a new way to trick you. Cybersecurity is the ultimate game of cat and mouse, which means it's at least partially reactive, says Monica Eaton, owner and founder of Chargebacks 911. Fraud threats are constantly evolving, and unfortunately, cybercriminals never stop seeking new and novel ways to defraud victims. But what's new in the world of email scams? It's called quishing, the latest iteration of phishing, and there are a few things you should know to stay safe. So what is this new email scam? A new form of phishing, quishing, is designed to bypass spam filters. To accomplish this, cybercriminals do not include words in the body of the email. Instead, they use a QR code. According to Paul Bischoff, a privacy advocate at Comparatech, quishing is a standard phishing scam in which recipients are tricked into navigating to a fake login page controlled by the attacker. Instead of a link or an attachment, however, it urges recipients to scan the QR code, he says. If you receive a quishing email, you'll open it and see what looks like a legitimate QR code, and there may also be words instructing you to scan the code. There isn't data on how many people have fallen for this email scam just yet, but security researchers at Inky, which specializes in phishing solutions, have identified 500 emails targeting various organizations in the United States and Australia. Why can quishing evade spam blockers? The best way to understand how and why this scam is so successful is to take a step backward and consider the thought process that originally created your email's anti-spam protection, Eaton says. Spam filters are designed to read words, but scammers have gotten clever and embedded words into an image that contains both text and a fake QR code. Since they are simply image files, QR codes do not trigger spam blockers, says Chris Houck, a consumer privacy champion at Pixel Privacy. Standard text analysis doesn't work on images, and filters won't detect the words embedded within the image. Spam filters normally analyze text to determine whether a message is spam or not, such as scanning for common key phrases used by scammers, Bischoff explains, which is why this new email scam sneaks through even the sturdiest spam filters. Who is at risk? So far, quishing scams have focused on companies. These emails ask employees to click the link to update their information. But Houck cautions that anyone with an email address can be targeted. While phishing schemes targeting companies make the headlines, plenty of phishing schemes target regular users too, and that includes the fake QR code scam. So what can happen if you fall for this scam? You may be tricked into paying money to the scammers, Houck says, adding that the QR code could install malware on your device or computer. Bischoff warns that victims may also be tricked into handing over account usernames and passwords, which is why strong passwords and two-factor authentication are so crucial to helping you stay safe online. Bischoff adds that bad actors sometimes pose as authority figures and try to get you to fork over money or pay a bogus bill or other fabricated fees. The goal is to make you act out of fear. How can you identify and avoid a quishing scam? Don't click on QR codes in unsolicited emails. While they are convenient to use, QR codes can contain all sorts of malicious surprises, Houck says, and the risk isn't worth it. But what if you're worried that the sender is legitimate and follow-up is required to avoid consequences? In that case, you should carefully look at the sender's email address and ensure that there isn't a dot, dash, or underscore, which may signify an imposter account. Eaton says that people reasoned with themselves, thinking if the email wasn't official, their email filter would have flagged it. But she points out that users can be lulled into a false sense of safety. There's a psychological aspect to this scam as well. QR codes look official, she adds. Most people don't have the know-how or IT skills to make QR codes of their own, so it's more plausible for them to assume that this fancy-looking code must have come from a

0: reliable official source. What should you do if you fall for this scam? If you fall for this QR code email scam, take the same steps as you would for any scam. Contact the authorities, keep an eye on your banking and credit card statements, monitor your credit, and perhaps even put a freeze on new accounts, Houck says. Some other tips to avoid email scams. Eden points out that cyber criminals are some of the most creative, out-of-the-box thinkers, and sometimes it's almost admirable how much ingenuity can go into their schemes. But when you stop and consider the harm they're doing to innocent, unsuspecting people, you feel less admiration and more concern. One bad actor with an ounce of creativity can trigger widespread havoc on an international basis, Eaton says. Here are some other tips to avoid email scams. Never scan unsolicited QR codes. Never provide your personal information in response to an unsolicited request. Never click a link or open an attachment in an unsolicited email or message. And at work, take your IT department's cybersecurity training seriously. IT departments should allocate resources to prevent future actions, not just based on employees' past actions. Yes, it's always good to know what's happened in the past, and someone's previous behavior is often indicative of future actions, Eaton says. But if you're only focusing on what's already been done, you're going to have a gaping blind spot in your cybersecurity. When a criminal tries a new tactic or a new scam, you won't be ready. You won't even see it's coming until it's too late. With the summer travel season, sensational offers on unique destinations may show up in your travel browsing. How do you know whether it's a great deal or a scam? Our next article from AARP describes some of the latest travel scams and how to detect and avoid them. From AARP, Keeping an Eye Out for the Latest Travel Scams, by Ken Budd, updated April 24, 2026. Americans ages 50 and up say they plan to spend an average of more than $7,200 on vacations in 2026, an AARP survey found. Nearly all, 95%, say they believe travel is good for their mental health. Unfortunately, sometimes a dream trip can turn into a financial nightmare. The Federal Trade Commission, or FTC, received more than 64,000 reports of fraud linked to travel, vacations, and timeshare plans in 2025. The Better Business Bureau Scam Tracker includes many complaints, including from one person who reported losing $855 after a scammer posing as a travel agent told them that they had won a trip to the Bahamas. Another said that they had $289 stolen when booking through a fake website that appeared to be a legitimate travel company. But travel scams are getting harder to detect due to the widespread availability of AI tools, which allow criminals to create high-quality fake websites to tout packaged holidays, vacation rentals, or cruise tickets. They do this by scraping the design patterns of an established website. The logos, the images, even the copy, says Michael Lai, co-founder and CEO of Smart Customer, a consumer protection reviews platform. In a lot of cases, the URLs look very similar. Common travel scams. Fraudulent travel services online. There are loads of fake travel company websites touting hotels, car rentals, or other services. You can often find clues, such as misspellings, that a site isn't legit. But again, AI tools can help criminals create some professional-looking websites without the typos and grammatical mistakes, says attorney and scam authority Stephen Weissman. Scammers create these sites to lure you into clicking on malware-infected links or providing credit card or debit card information, Weissman notes on his website, scamicide.com. 2. Free trips and bargains from unsolicited sources. Bogus travel deals can arrive by email, text message, social media, postcards, robocalls, and online pop-up ads. Even if they look real, some scammers copy legitimate business logos, treat these offers with extreme caution. They will typically advertise free trips to get your attention, then charge hundreds of dollars in fees and taxes, the FTC warns. Specifics about the trip are often missing. Instead, you'll see vague references to five-star resorts or luxury cruises. 3. Vacation rental scams. Scammers can hijack real rental listings and advertise them as their own. So when you show up for your vacation, you'll find that other people are also booked for the same property, according to the FTC. Not only do scammers copy a legitimate listing and add their own names and contact info, but they frequently list a seriously low price to attract potential renters, Weissman says. Or they'll tell potential renters that many people are interested in the property and that they need to wire money to be considered. And note that legitimate rental sites like Airbnb and VRBO offer customer protections. But you're on your own if the supposed seller convinces you to make a deal offline and pay them directly, Kingsley points out. 4. Hotel credit card scams. Some scammers will call your hotel room, often in the middle of the night, claim they're from the front desk, and say they need to verify your credit card information due to a computer glitch. Hang up immediately and call the front desk to verify the call, recommends the Arkansas Attorney General's office. Another scam, according to Weissman, you arrive in your room and find a flyer underneath the door to order pizza or other food, but the phony menu is from a scammer who wants you to order dinner to get your credit card number. 5. Fraudulent services for visa or driving permits. The FTC warns that scammers create websites to sell fake travel visas and passports, as well as international driving permits or IDPs, which translate your government-issued driver's license into 10 languages. It notes that the U.S. Department of State authorizes only two organizations to issue IDPs in the United States, the American Automobile Association, AAA, and the American Automobile Touring Alliance, AATA. How to protect yourself from travel scams. Determine if a website is real. You can look up a domain to confirm whether it's legit using whois.com. Enter the site's URL and you'll find out who owns it and where the owner resides. When a site for a Hyatt or Hertz is based in Nigeria, you know you got a problem, Weissman says. Also, be suspicious. If you don't see a contact page or physical address, phone number, or email address on the site, don't trust phone numbers. Scammers can impersonate phone numbers through caller ID spoofing. If you're renting a car, for example, confirm that you're dialing a real customer service department and that you're using a legitimate company website to find contact info before you call or click to reserve your rental. Do your homework. If you're planning to rent or use a travel booking agency, do some research before working with them. Search for the company's name online, along with words like scam, review, or complaint, and see what pops up. Also check for complaints on the BBB website. If you're looking for a car rental company that you haven't heard of, and it's a great deal, be skeptical. Especially if they tell you to act now because it's such a great price, Weissman says. Ask people you know and trust for referrals. Be cautious of travel businesses that ask you to pay before confirming reservations. Most reputable travel agents will confirm before payment, says the Georgia Attorney General's Consumer Protection Division, and stick with reputable companies. Avoid using search terms like cheap rental cars. Words like cheap can draw a higher number of bogus companies among your search results. And sometimes phony companies can appear higher in search results than real companies, says Weissman. A scammer might purchase an ad for a phony website, for example, which places it near the top of the search. Confirm who really owns a vacation rental. Search online for the rental's location address, together with the name of the property owner or rental company, the FTC suggests. If other ads come up for the same address but with a different owner or rental company name, that's a sign of a scam. When Weissman wanted to rent a place on Cape Cod, he went to the tax assessor's website. The name of the person who was supposed to be renting it to be wasn't the name of the owner, he says. That's always a good indication that it's not legitimate. Never pay for travel services or rentals with a gift card or by wiring money. Scammers want you to pay this way, or with cryptocurrency, because once they've collected the money, it's almost impossible to get it back, the FTC states. It's safest to pay with a credit card, which has more protections than even debit cards. The same is true with services like Zelle and Venmo, adds Weissman. They should never be used for commercial transactions because they lack the fraud protection of a credit card, he says. Be wary of Wi-Fi. Whether you're in an airport or a coffee shop, connecting to the public Wi-Fi can expose your personal information to hackers. Instead, connect to the internet via your smartphone's hotspot or purchase a virtual private network, or VPN, which encrypts your data. Avoid third-party visa programs. Americans are required to obtain visas when visiting certain countries, such as India and Australia. Third-party websites often promise to provide visas quickly for a fee, but many are scams that seek not only cash, but personal information for identity theft. Instead, go to the U.S. State Department Bureau of Consular Affairs website. You'll find procedures and links for the countries you're planning to visit. And what to do if you've been targeted in a travel scam? 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Not every complaint leads to law enforcement action, but the information can help officials spot trends and sometimes identify the criminals. For support and guidance, you can call the free AARP Fraud Watch Network helpline at 877-908-3360 to speak with trained specialists who can share information on what to do next and how to avoid future scams. The AARP Fraud Watch Network also offers online group support sessions. Ordering items from Amazon has become routine for many of us. Selection, fast delivery, and good pricing can all be attractive incentives to buy it online. In the ordering and delivering process, you may receive legitimate communications from Amazon. How to determine if the message is real or a scam is the topic of our next article from Reader's Digest. Reader's Digest, This is What an Amazon Email Scam Looks Like, by Brooke Nelson Alexander, updated March 27, 2025. Just when you thought you knew how to avoid online scams, fraudsters have gotten trickier and more convincing. Many of them have started to send emails impersonating popular retailers. The most common of this scam is the Amazon email scam. Not surprising, given that Amazon is the world's largest online retailer. In fact, Amazon scams account for 1 in 3 business impersonation scams, according to the FTC. Amazon reports that since late 2024, 70% of the scams that customers have reported have tried to uncover customer account information and payment details, typically by fake emails. An Amazon email scam can look exactly like a real Amazon email, or it can be poorly crafted and everything in between, according to Alex Hammerstone, director with the security consulting firm TrustedSec. But the core scams are usually pretty similar, as are the risks, the ways to prevent them, and the recommended response. To protect you from falling victim to an Amazon email scam, we asked the experts to share what these scams look like, why they're so dangerous, and what to do if you receive one. Amazon email schemes vary, but they often include details that imitate the brand, like the company logo. Scammers try to leverage high-profile brands to trick consumers into becoming victims of scams, says Brian Cute, the CEO and Capacity and Resilience Program Director for the Global Cyber Alliance. Because of the trust many of us automatically have for major companies, it can be tough to spot a scam when you receive an email that looks familiar enough. Here are the few of the most common versions of this scam to know. According to Amazon's latest report on trending scams, nearly half of the impersonation scams refer to the company have been messages about fake orders you never made. They often include an alert claiming to be a problem with the shipping your order or processing your payment. The goal is to get you to think you need to update your account information and usually give the scammer your credit card or bank information, explains Hammerstone. Amazon driver scams. Since 2024, scammers have also begun impersonating Amazon delivery drivers, requesting urgent attention to a delivery order. Considering how many of us receive goods delivered directly to our homes, most people are susceptible to this scam by virtue of our anxiety that we won't receive our purchases, says Seth Rudin, a certified fraud examiner and global advisory director for the U.S. and Canada at BioCatch, a cybersecurity company specializing in digital fraud prevention. Like other phishing emails, this scam typically works by urging you to click a malicious link to fix a problem. Don't click on the links in an unsolicited email or message, especially those that ask for personal information, says Cute. Membership renewal scams. Unlike emails about shipping, payment, or delivery issues, which could invoke a sense of urgency, membership renewal scams are easy to fall for because they seem ordinary. Scammers might claim your payment method's invalid or your membership is expiring. Again, the goal is typically to get your credit card information or trick you into clicking on a malicious link. For all these scenarios, there's a simple way to avoid falling prey to scammers. Check for legitimate messages and updates directly from Amazon, Rudin says. Official communications will always appear on the Amazon website in the message center or on the app. Why are Amazon email scams dangerous? Well, these days, Amazon email scams target more than one form of sensitive personal information. A scammer's goal might be to convince you to click a link or open an attachment that installs a virus or other harmful software on your computer. The scam could also be hoping to gain access to your Amazon account or financial information by tricking you into entering your login credentials, credit card number, or other personal data like your social security number, says Eva Velasquez, president and CEO of Identity Theft Resource Center. What can happen if you fall for an Amazon email scam? When you share your login, credit card number, or other personal information with scammers, they can use your bank account or Amazon account to make purchases and run up hefty charges. These scams are all targeting your money, says Chris Pearson, CEO of Black Cloak, a cybersecurity company. Cybercriminals want either to access your account and the ability to purchase items or access your credit card, both of which can cause you financial harm. Criminals can also use your personal identification to steal your identity, according to Velasquez. Your personal information could be used in a doxing attack if it falls into the wrong hands. How to recognize a fake Amazon email scam? While some email services provide tools to filter out the worst and most obvious phishing attempts, scammers still manage to break through. I would still not trust these filters to block all the high-risk content, says Rudin. In this age of deep fakes and AI-driven content delivery, it's critical to be guarded and suspicious of all messages you receive. Think an email from Amazon looks phony? The best way to avoid an Amazon phishing scam is to look out for these red flags. Urgency, like demands to take immediate action. Suspicious language, grammatical errors, or typos. Email addresses with the incorrect domain name, i.e. something other than Amazon.com. 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Share personal information like credit card numbers or click a link. Remember, Amazon customer service will never ask you to click external links, move conversations to another platform, or ask for sensitive information via email or social media, says Cute. Steps to be taken if you receive an email from Amazon. Sometimes, even when you know these red flags, it is hard to tell if an email is real or not, especially since the scammers are constantly becoming more sophisticated. Here's what to do. 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Any official communications will appear there. Finally, what to do if you fall victim to one of these scams? If you believe you're a victim of an Amazon email scam, the first thing to do is to log into your account, change the password, and turn on dual-factor authentication, Pearson says. He also recommends going to Login and Security, comprised account, on Amazon website, where you'll get the best Amazon account protection tips. Be sure to click on the Sign Out Everything button to block the scammer from accessing your account. And contact your bank or credit card company if you gave out your financial information. Next, report the scam to Amazon and the FTC so they can open an investigation. Notify Amazon by sending an email to reportascam@amazon.com. Well, that's all the time we have for today. This has been Bob Decker, volunteer reader at Sun Sounds of Arizona. Thanks for listening. A reminder that if you miss a program, you can get it on demand. You can also take Sun Sounds with you on our stream, on demand, or in the Sun Sounds app on your smartphone or home device.
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My name is Michael Koski, and I'm your volunteer reader for science fiction. I'd like to thank you for tuning into the program today. I have one story for you. It's called The 21-Second God. It was written by Peter Watts. Individual. A living system maintaining both a higher level of internal cooperation and a lower level of internal conflict than either its components or any larger systems of which it is a component. That's a quote from Fields and Levin, written in 2018. We lost so many souls today. Reports stream in across five continents. Icons bloom on the map like blood splatters. Broken filters, zero latency, bandwidth that somehow blew through the roof when no one was looking. The hardware plays catch-up as best as it can. This number of petaflops, that many milliseconds, 10,000 network nodes stuttering under the weight of increased traffic, chemical spiking and crashing in brains the world over, GABA and serotonin and a dozen others that would make perfect sense to you if you were still here. Muscles locked in sudden tetanus, adrenaline cascades shocking hearts into spastic fibrillation. It happened so much faster than meat could react. A million emergency subroutines struggled to wrest back some measure of control. They seem to have prevailed, for now. The fences are back up, at least. The throttles re-engaged. The network was staggering back to some kind of normal before Meta's human overseers had time to do much more than blanch and panic. Nobody can say what just happened, except that it lasted 21 seconds, and it spanned the world. For 21 seconds, countless human souls just disappeared. Apparently, I'm one of them. I don't know whether to call it memory or hallucination, a flash that might be called a sort of revelation, in the same way you could describe the sun as a sort of a bright candle. Everything made sense in a way that it never has. I could see reality right down to the electrons, and now that I'm back, it's all gone. As though I dreamed the solution to the unified field theory and lost every last detail upon waking. It's strange watching a world flattened to two dimensions, but the metaverse is down until they can figure out what happened. The numbers keep climbing, frantic hordes jamming the lines to telehealth, people picking themselves up off the street, frightened, confused, just marionettes whose strings were cut without warning and reconnected without explanation. Others have to be found. They're finding us in our living rooms, in our beds, finding us on the toilet. They're finding us in cars, slack-jawed and drooling, locked in autopilot orbits with no destinations. Some are pretty much okay. Some are psychotic, traumatized. They stare into infinity and scream at the slightest touch. Some are vegetables, and they keep finding us. The curve bends into the exponential, thousands to tens of thousands to millions, no inflection point in sight. They haven't found me yet. Downstream effects now. Businesses instantly bankrupt. Search and rescue operations on indefinite hold. Surgeries aborted midstream. The sort of disruptions you would expect. But there are other things, too. Rumors and reports that can't be so easily chalked up to over-reliance on a technological monoculture. A research program at MIT just had its funding increased by two orders of magnitude. A half dozen Peruvian SSI plants are mysteriously offline, although they were isolated and on their own network. Oh, and legal actions, of all things, thousands of them, launched from the ether during the blackout, drafted by rafts of automatic corporations that sprang miraculously into existence across 100 jurisdictions. Rumors split and speciate like cracks across a frozen lake. Stories of something that woke up and moved across the face of the waters and went away again.
They graduate from conspiracy theory to working hypothesis in the space of an hour. Reputable sources neither confirm nor deny, but admit to the possibility that something coalesced in those moments. They aren't entirely sure what it was. Somebody calls it the 21-second God, and from that point on, no one calls it anything else. The knock on the door barely registers. I don't know anyone else in this building. I didn't buzz anyone in. But there they are, two of them, standing in the hall. Corwin Sukarto, we understand you've experienced a problem with your Hogan Bridge. They found me. The curve bends just a little more. But they're not with Meta. They're wearing uniforms. Sir, we need you to come with us. I'm in a private downtown hospital with anonymous facades. I'm in a bright cylindrical coffin full of chittering magnets. I'm on a diagnostic table that projects my flayed body onto the wall and labels my inside with floating annotations that I don't understand. The techs, cowled in their headsets, are Nella and Travis. They don't offer their last names, and I don't ask. I don't ask them anything, really, although I suppose I should. I should be curious, at least, about what's happening to me. I haven't been curious about much of anything since you went away. They pull off their headsets when I put my clothes back on. Nella reminds me a little of your sister. An elevator lifts us a dozen floors, and we emerge into a windowless, oak-paneled room where soft light seeps from the baseboards and overstuffed chairs squat around a glass coffee table. I remember a very old movie, an astronaut in a terrarium, surrounded by sterile props his alien captors think will make him feel at home. Here, at last, are the suits. They also travel in pairs. I'm Karina, one says. She wears an antique briefcase slung over her shoulder. This is Darcel. We're with Metaverse. First of all, we'd like to say how sorry we are about what happened to you. About, not for. I don't understand, I say. They said there were millions of us. 15 million, give or take. I turn to see a middle-aged man in uniform closing the door behind him. That's Colonel Jim Moore, Karina tells me, West Hem Alliance. She doesn't look especially pleased that the colonel has served up such a definitive body count. Oh, so a military escort. A medical workup that would strain the limits of a platinum policy. 2.5 hours so far, and they seem to be just getting started. You can't be devoting this much personal attention to 15 million people, I say. Not just yet, Darcel admits. You're special. The colonel clears his throat. What Ms. Burroughs means is that you were assimilated during a window of high analytical interest. Assimilated. Interesting word. More than hypothesis, then. Darcel shoots a sidelong glance at Moore and recovers the ball. We'd like to retain you for further studies. You could be extremely valuable in helping us figure out what happened, helping us ensure it doesn't happen again. Oh, you'd be well compensated, of course. We've already recruited someone to fill in for you at the Grassy Narrows, so that's not a problem. You're a soil scientist, right? Close enough, I say. Because I don't feel like arguing. Karina again. Before we go any further, I'd just like to say again that we sincerely regret any discomfort or inconvenience or pain that this incident may have caused you. She fumbles with her briefcase and extracts a sheaf of paper half a centimeter thick. We'd like to compensate you for that up front, too. No questions asked. She holds it out to me. I look, but don't touch. Oh, sorry about the format, Karina affects a rueful smile. Normally, of course, we just squirt it to your bridge, but, well, send it to my watch, I tell her. We usually do everything in the metaverse. Her smile frays a little bit. We're really not set up for niche media. It's a difficult time for all of us, Darcel adds. So I take it. It's 43 single-spaced pages, but the amount they're offering is on the first.
I have no idea whether it's generous or not. I flip to the end. There's no signature line, I point out. Oh, everything's on the record here. Once you've received the document, verbal confirmation is all we need. I rifle through the pages. The font seems deliberately designed to make my eyes glaze over, but something twitches in my brain around page 10. I try to focus. Waive the right to pursue any personal or class action, I begin. Darcel nods quickly. We think it's better to get the money to those who need it as quickly as possible, without any lengthy and expensive court proceedings. These legal things can go on for years, Karina asks, and the outcome is never guaranteed. I glance around the terrarium. Karina and Darcel beam 100-watt smiles. Nella and Travis seem strangely attentive to the decor. Colonel Moore stands ramrod straight and somehow manages to look very tired at the same time. He meets my eyes. After a moment, he offers a tiny, almost indiscernible shake of the head. Fine, I say. Moore escorts me to ground level. We'd like you to remain here for a few days, he says, as the elevator seals us in. Uh-huh. You are special, as Ms. Burroughs put it. There's an aftertaste in the wake of her name, although his voice is unimpeachably neutral. We think we could learn a lot from you. Anything you couldn't learn if I slept in my own bed? This would be more efficient. I wonder if I'm allowed to refuse. You are, of course, free to leave any time you like. Evidently, the colonel has been here before. Permission to speak freely. He raises an amused eyebrow and plays along. Granted. I think I'm free because you don't have a cage big enough to hold 15 million of us, not to mention the millions more who saw us disappear. You think we'd incarcerate 15 million innocent people? Isn't that the traditional approach? Circle the wagons, invoke national security, control the narrative? I'd like to think fixing the problem might be in there somewhere, he retorts. The doors part into a pristine lobby where no one sits at reception. Night has fallen. The glass facade separating us from the street is a dark mirror. You're not wrong, the colonel admits, although we certainly have the resources to incarcerate a limited number of high-value assets. For their own protection, of course. I doubt anyone would complain, given what's at stake. And yet, he gestures at the glass. Through the half-reflections, I see a vehicle idling at the curb. It'll take you home, Moore says. Pick you up at 08:30 tomorrow, assuming you choose to participate. The building lets us out. I climb into the car, hesitate, stick my foot back under the curb to keep the door from closing. I'm sorry if I was a dick back there. I know you're just doing your job. That's me, all right. Something tugs at the corner of his mouth. Just following orders. I answer their questions. I submit to their tests. I come in the morning and go home at night in the backs of company cars that know where I live and refuse to take me anywhere else. The people who experiment on me are friendly enough. Nella and Travis treat their lab rats well, and they don't talk down to me. The suits with their fastened smiles drop by now and again to impart encouraging platitudes. Colonel Moore visits the facility every few days, ever civil, ever distant. Other faces come and go, curious but not hostile. They say I'm an optimum. Those who were swallowed before me earlier entered as loud voices in a small room, parts of some newborn not yet big enough to overwhelm, not yet old enough to have an agenda. I'm told they remember infancy, but no intent. Those assimilated later were never more than whispers in a hurricane. They remember as much as a single neuron might if you ripped it from someone's head and demanded to know what the brain was thinking. I was raptured at some sweet spot between ignorance and unconsciousness. I at least remember a flash of focused insight, which the machines might not be able to tag and track to something deeper. I'm not catatonic, I'm still sane. I may have to thank you for that,
Travis tells me, with all the insight of someone who has never grieved, that grief rewires the brain. Cortisol and cytokines out of whack, hyperactivity in the amygdala and the anterior cingulate gyrus. They think it may have buffered me during the transition. It's one of their hypotheses. Oh, they have a lot of them. The details don't interest me. Some of us came back, some of us didn't. They pull me from the scanner again. How much longer are we doing this? It has been over a week. Don't underestimate the value of time series. Nella shines a light in my eye, measures some response that a few million dollars worth of medical equipment apparently hasn't already recorded. Your brain underwent a huge shock. Some neurons got superstimulated, some got stuck. Functional clusters wiped out in an instant, others crosswired. Parts of your brain that were never supposed to talk to each other started shooting the shit like old friends. Well, it's a real mess in there. Think a massive overdose of psychoactives with a PTSD chaser, Travis chimes in. Nella nods. We weren't around for the main event, so we gotta settle for recording the aftermath. Plot the recovery curve, backcast to T equals zero. The longer the time series, the better the backcast. So I'm not back to baseline yet. It's been days. I remember you telling me once that even sticky neurons rebound after a few hours. We don't know, she says. It's double blind, so we don't get to see the actual analysis. But some node must be doing something interesting because nobody's called us off yet. Gotta keep the sample size consistent. That's what they call us. Not victims. That's too disempowering. Not complainants. Was we did sign the waivers, not survivors, because too many of us didn't, not even people. We're nodes. I can't deny it. I was not a person during the period under investigation. Oh, the body persisted. The flesh stayed warm, the organs kept functioning, and the heart never missed a beat. Even the brain continued to spike and spark and even think, they say, although it was completely unaware of doing that. Of course, that's hardly unusual. You always delighted in pointing out that most of our thoughts are unconscious even at the best of times. You'd talk about our autonomic modes, the way we iterate through complex daily routines on autopilot. Regale me with tales of sleepwalking artists and sex workers and even murderers committing their acts of creation and commerce and destruction unconscious the whole time. But even those zombies knew enough to answer to their own names. For 21 seconds, there was nothing in the world that could say, I am Corwin Sucardo. For 21 seconds, I did not exist. No needs, no desires, no consciousness, no pain. So many people seemed terrified by the prospect. Not everyone, though. As I understand it, a half a billion people around the world actually aspire to that state. They call it nirvana. I admit I never really saw the appeal before now. They don't even know what it wants. That's the wrong tense, of course. The 21-second god has been dead for 2 weeks now. Even the hardware it inhabited has been throttled, time lag, crippled to the point it barely delivers VR anymore. Everything it was, everything it wanted, all in the past. And yet it continues to act. All those legal actions winding through the courts, the AI agents retained, the lobby groups that coalesced seemingly out of nowhere on its behalf, the rights to mayfly deities, the creation and the murder of a hive mind, restitution strategies that would compel some random assortment of people to plug their brains into a resurrected hole for an hour a week so 21 might be born again. All planned out and then launched in those fleeting moments between emergence and annihilation. All running now on autopilot. Those motions and counter-motions, this network of activity crisscrossing the globe at light speed, almost a mind in its own right, some say. The campaign itself might be sapient, but nobody's certain what it's campaigning for. The legal claims are straightforward. 21 wants its life back. Apparently, it has a survival instinct.
That shouldn't be surprising for an entity with 15 million brainstems, but those in the know assure me that things aren't quite that simple. Some say it was barely conscious even when it was alive, that consciousness itself is just ignorance in action. It only boots up when the universe hands us something unexpected, when the brain has to learn new tricks or decide between competing imperatives. Ask the pianist mid-concerto to think about what their fingers are doing. Ask the martial arts expert which muscles are moving in which order, why they fainted left instead of right. Once the knowledge has been assimilated, being aware of it only destroys the performance. The brain aspires to error reduction, the self to annihilation. Phi isn't a line, but a curve, rising and peaking and arcing back to zero as the system approaches perfect knowledge. We baseline humans never even glimpse the summit. Our thoughts are simple, and our models are childish stick figures. The world is always taking us by surprise, but what's unexpected to a being with 15 million times the computational mass of a human mind? All gods are omniscient. All gods are zombies. They say 21 may have been awake during those first few instants when it had swallowed only a few hundred souls, when it swallowed me. But thousands? Millions? The more it knew, the less it knew. It became a concert pianist in complete control of every keyboard. It grew too smart to be awake, as brilliant as any deity, as conscious as any stone. They say it wants its life back, but how can a stone want anything? All the nodes get cafeteria passes. Maybe the free food is supposed to make it easier for us to socialize. Maybe the place is infested with pickups to feed our chatter into some deep learning algorithm panning for insight. Maybe they just don't want us heading off site for lunch if they think of another test. We never really talk much, though. Even when the other nodes do sit together, I've never heard the conversation stray beyond a murmured, "Pass the salt." Whatever comfort we take from each other, we take it in silence. I don't even know the names of any of the others. I'd rather just talk to you anyway. May I join you? Colonel Moore, a mug of coffee in his hand. I gesture to the seat across from me. He sits, sets his coffee on the table between us. Any new results? I ask before he can speak. He hesitates. Seems to be a bandwidth correlation. Not that that's any great surprise. Most of the nodes were wired into fantasy scenarios, games, world sims, personal fantasies, fat pipe stuff. I wasn't. I was logged into an online support group, sick with the loss of you, able only to mourn. So I understand, he sips his coffee. I've been told that therapeutic tulpas can be helpful. So have I say. But that's one of the marvelous hazards of a marriage to a neuroscientist. You learn to wonder about implications. Thanks to you, I know that when you anesthetize half a brain, the other half might manifest a whole new personality. I know that when the drugs wear off, that short-lived persona, that standalone, autonomous being, gets swallowed back into the greater whole. Tulpas don't take up much real estate. A few functional clusters here and there, but they'd still pass any Turing test you could throw at them. Who's to say we're not waking something up every time we activate the partition? Who's to say we don't commit murder every time we shut it down? TMS is also very effective, the colonel continues. Doesn't stick, though. Propanolol, if you prefer old-school pharma. Because no one, of course, should ever be crippled by grief. No one should be compromised by anything so vulgar. Ugly things, Pleistocene things, these feelings. Edit them out. Let the past lie. Get on with it. Odd that he's so conversant on the subject, though. You married, Colonel? He's at least as old as I am, old enough for bygone ways. I am. Still together? We see each other regularly. He doesn't want to talk about it. Whatever I sense in him now goes deeper than an unhappy marriage. But I do sense something. Loss. His own kind of grief. I've been in this place long enough to know what it looks like from the outside. It figures.
Over 400 people in this mad scientist lab, and the closest thing I can find to a kindred spirit is the professional killer. Someone's waiting for me outside my building. He calls me by name. I've never seen him before. He begs me to share my wisdom, and he does not believe me when I say I have none to offer. I'm part of the Overmind, he insists. I am connected to the divine. I have seen things denied mortal men. I am the voice of God, he claims. I remind him that God has 15 million other voices. I wish him luck finding one of the others. I warn him that God has turned many of us into rutabagas. He grows agitated. I have a duty, he growls. God did not bless me so that I could keep his truth to myself. It is not mine to keep. I'm afraid he might turn violent, but I'm inside before he can do anything more than rant. It's happening everywhere. There are lists in circulation, guerrilla footage of survivors stumbling through the aftermath, squeezed through facial recognition and matched against public records. Confidential databases inexplicably set free. We're public domain now. Well, some of us anyway. People seek us out. Some are content to touch the hems of our garments. Others want more, a taste of whatever cosmic insights we forged when we were part of something greater. Should they risk that operation? Should they go to heaven? Should they bet it all on door number 3? We weren't just the voice of God, we were the guts as well. The arms and the legs, the synapses. God literally stitched itself together out of our bodies, an inconceivably complex jigsaw assembled from any meat that happened to be wired into the right servers. Surely, such an intellect learned everything while it was alive. Surely, its pieces still remember what it learned. I tell the colonel about the encounter. He reminds me that I can stay at the facility. I admit I'm tempted. It would be more convenient. It would be safer now that the AIR heads have found me. But I can only talk to you here, Ada. I can't feel you the way I do at home. And I've never fully shaken the belief that they'd keep me here by force if the optics permitted and the damage hadn't already been done. They'd probably like nothing better than to see me cage myself. Darcel's smile tightens like shrink wrap when I decline. The colonel shrugs and offers to post a microdrone outside my building. Nothing flashy or intimidating or even noticeable to the casual observer. An invisible eye in the sky, smart enough to tell refugees from religious nuts. Different mindsets have different tells to eyes that can read the saccades and the muscle twitches from 50 meters, so I won't have to worry about embarrassing false positives. The homeless and the destitute will only be able to approach me as they always have. Only those of ill intent will even know it's there. I thank him and accept his kind offer, and we both pretend his machines haven't been staking out my every move from the start. Something about my ventromedial prefrontal cortex has them scratching their heads. This can't be right, Travis says. It's supposed to be sending to the hippocampus. Nella furrows her brow. Could the Hogan Bridge have done that? Maybe the third-order downstream effect or something, but we checked it last week. Maybe we can book some time on Monet. I bet it would chew through that, no problem. Monet, I ask. Oh, they're booked solid for a year. We're the 21 Club, Trav. We've got VIP passes. I say we use it. Could be just an artifact. Maybe we should run him through again. I add a decibel or two. What is Monet? They snap back into a reality that includes me. M-O-A-N-A-I. Monet, Nella says. AI up in Waterloo. Maybe 6 times human synapse count. Perimeter uses it for theoretical cosmology, but it can do a lot of other stuff as well. Sometimes it dreams, Travis adds. Is it awake? Christ, no. Why would you say that? I shrug. Synapse count? Dreams. He smiles and shakes his head. Nah, dreams are just injections of noise to prevent overfitting. But when you loosen the parameters like that, you can open up whole new ways to interpret a data set. Besides, Nella said, consciousness always wrecks the analysis.
It's not the only thing that it wrecks. A voltage spike fries Monet's servers while they're still booking the appointment. A substation blows out 300 kilometers away, and the whole campus goes dark. Not that brownouts and violent weather are anything unusual. Our infrastructure grows so fragile, the resources to maintain it stretch thinner by the day. Even without the heat waves and the superstorms, it's a lucky week that passes without the lights going out at least once. But that's why there are safeguards. Breakers behind breakers, stacks of coffin-sized batteries gorging on sunlight, primed to ration it back the moment anything drops off grid. None of it's foolproof, of course. What is these days? But the odds, the coincidence. I found out later that Monet's not the only player to drop off the board under suspicious circumstances. DARPA had a small hive running down in Lawrence Livermore until

that might get me upset. They don't realize how much they say to each other when I'm just around the corner. I guess when you're fighting rear guard against a dead god, it's easy to forget the lab rats underfoot. But I see past the facade. Their tests grow more frequent, more intrusive. I show up earlier and they keep me later. They're running scared and they got nothing. It's been a month and 21 still reaches out from the grave, casually swatting their best countermeasures as if they were flies. You would have liked Nella. She even talks like you. You would have picked up your ears at the offhand comments like, "Consciousness always wrecks the analysis," and instantly recognize a kindred spirit. Sometimes I close my eyes and I hear you in her. Vision's a lie, reality's an abstraction, consciousness itself is a contaminant. The details are pure alchemy to me. Free energy minimization and Markov blankets and paraquad ductal gray. But she spells out the broad strokes like she's telling a ghost story around a campfire. Consciousness is a delivery platform for feelings. Feelings are a manifestation of need. Need exists to promote survival, and survival fucks up your whole worldview. Predator detection algorithms that metastasize into religion. Hyperbolic discounts, selling out the future for short-term payoffs. Pareidolia and availability cascades, and all those other myriad biases that help us survive by lying about reality. We wouldn't be conscious in the first place if they weren't built in. Of course, Nella's just a kid. Words tumble out of her like puppies. You were more eloquent, more concise. You nailed it with two sentences and a wicked smile, like, you can see the world as it is, or you can care whether you live or die. You can't optimize along both axes simultaneously. These days, I can't seem to do either. They still don't know who, but they just found out Hi. Meta lied about the tech. It was the fundamental safeguard baked into every Hogan bridge ever made. Limit the bandwidth. Connect minds to machines if you must. Connect brains to each other, but use a straw, not a fire hose. Share sensations, but not selves. Keep latency far away from that 300 millisecond threshold where parts begin cohering into holes. Never forget the terrifying existential truth behind every ghost in every machine. Consciousness does not multiply, it expands. But it turns out those fuckers used a fire hose after all. Nobody knew because patents describe concepts, not implementation. Nobody knew because the tech based on those concepts was proprietary. Nobody knew because it worked, and it worked because Metaverse made the fire hose act like a straw. They introduced a time lag into every signal so that nothing moved fast enough to sync up. It's still not clear what they were planning to do with all that extra capacity. Caught in the headlights, pants around their ankles, they can't get their stories straight. They were leaving room for sensory upgrades, still in the works. They were developing remote, inorganic teletulpas to improve mental health for all. They were leaving space to hold a whole new internet against the inevitable day when failing infrastructure or terrorist activity takes the old one down. Maybe they were even going for a hive mind of their own, although their denials on that front were strenuous and immediate. In the meantime, someone snuck in through the back door. Someone disabled the lag and unleashed a globe-spanning corpus callosum that connected 15 million brains as intimately as the hemispheres in one that connect to each other. There was no we in those moments, any more than there are two people in thy head right now. There was only the 21-second God. The rest is history. For those of us caught up by that history, nothing much has changed. If anything, things for me have actually improved a little. At least I don't have to deal with Karina and Darcel anymore. He finds me in the cafeteria again and asks, politely as always, for the pleasure of my company. He sits, relocates his coffee and a plate of Kruggets to the table, slides his tray to one side. He focuses on those precise robotic movements, eyes on the table, on his lunch. He sits quietly, collecting his thoughts.

0: I've been going over our findings, he begins, trying to make some sense of them. He grunts a soft laugh. Not that there is much hope of that, of course. I don't have nearly the expertise the staff here does, and between you and me, I don't think they have a clue either. Not like this man to waste words on preamble. So what can I do for you, Colonel? I was just wondering what it was like, he says softly. I don't know what to tell him. I don't know what to tell any of them, though I tried often enough. So I try again. You know how when you close your eyes, you still know where all your parts are? You just know, without looking, where you end and everything else begins? He nods. Imagine that you knew in that exact same way that you went on forever, that everything else was as much a part of you as your arms and legs. I get the faintest sense of impatience behind that disciplined facade. Not that I blame him. I'm not saying anything. I haven't already spoken into the record a dozen times. I try to give him a little more. There were insights, I suppose you could call them, profound insights even, but I tap the side of my head. They don't fit in here. I remember knowing such amazing things, and I just can't remember what any of them were. And then, of course, I knew nothing at all. This dazzling burst of enlightenment everyone's so interested in, it only lasted a moment before I drowned in an ocean of souls. But I said all that before, too. It still isn't what he's looking for. I've seen the interviews, he says at last. I'm familiar with religious rapture and proprioception failure, and I don't mean to intrude, but and maybe I'm just not asking what it was like so much as how it made you feel. It's not a huge difference, but nobody asked me in quite that way before, and I realized something else. This man is desperate. He's so desperate, he'll come here and interrogate a specimen who's already been interviewed and sampled and scanned down to the molecules in the faint, fading hope that some useful insight might have slipped past the machinery. He's desperate because they're losing. I look at my half-eaten lunch, at his untouched one. I was married a long time, I begin. 21 years, that's something of a record these days. And then, because you're supposed to say it, and he hasn't yet, I'm sorry. People don't get that, I tell him. It was the whole deal, traditional, antique even, monogamous, first-person sex. We used skins maybe a dozen times in 2 decades. The ever-present weight on my diaphragm stirs and begins to rise. Ada told me on some level the brain can't really tell the difference between losing an arm and losing a loved one. The same circuits light up when the pain's physical or emotional. I always thought that was almost romantic. So imagine your arm doesn't just get torn off. Imagine it withers and rots on your shoulder. Imagine it takes months to die, and at the same point, way later than you should have, you finally stop being a selfish asshole and tell her it's okay. She can stop fighting. She can let go. The weight is lodged in my throat now, but I keep on going. I wonder what part of the brain parses that kind of injury. I'm sorry, he says, I shouldn't have asked. You wanted to know how it made me feel. You have to know this before you can know that, because once the arm is gone, everything just goes gray. You're not connected to the universe. You're not even really connected to your own body. You just exist. And then this happens. I take a breath, let it out, feel a twinge of grim satisfaction that it's almost steady. You get swept up in a moment of blinding, divine revelation, and you're connected to all creation, and you realize right down in your bones that we insignificant specks of meat and bone, we just don't matter. And then the 21-second God swallows you whole and snuffs you out, and again, nothing matters. Nothing can matter because you don't exist. But then you come back, and the sirens are blaring, and the world is on its side, and she's still gone. And so, once again, I breathe. The weight sinks grudgingly into my chest and goes back to sleep, leaden, comfortable. Everything is back to normal. Maybe that's why I'm your optimum data point. Maybe that's why I'm not a vegetable now. Revelation wasn't such a shock to me because I was already inoculated. Nothing really changed. I look at the colonel. I don't know whether I've given him new data or merely corroborated the old. I don't know if I'm reporting to a superior or commiserating with a comrade. I don't know anything about this man. I envy you, he says. I don't have to go in tomorrow. None of us do. Nella and Travis are relocating. They've got the data they need. There's no point in staying shackled to these virtual vivisection machines any longer. It's just numbers from here on in. The program, this part of it anyway, is going full-on analytical. At long last, they say they're making progress. I don't think I believe them. I remember the light in your eyes when you were closing on a solution. Your excitement was almost predatory. You didn't stop moving. Whenever something called you away, whenever I did, you couldn't wait to get back to it. You glowed. You vibrated. There's none of that in these people. There's something in their eyes, but it's not that. Haunted. Maybe that's the word. Maybe they'll conduct their analysis in some secret bunker. Maybe there is no analysis. It isn't lost on them, the freak accidents, the tragic BCI malfunctions, the misfortune befalling those pursuing certain avenues of research. Maybe they're right. Maybe there's simply no more they can accomplish here. Or maybe they've decided to leave the game before the targets on their chests get any bigger. It's not my problem. Money's in my account. Grassy Narrows waits at the end of the month. Your dimming echo still lingers throughout this two-bedroom still life I call home. I've wiped my biometrics, said my goodbyes, except to the colonel, who didn't come in today. A new hive woke up today in Endora. The videos on every feed, 200 souls wired together, stacked in hexagonal pods like a honeycomb, tended by machines that look like chrome grasshoppers. Pallets writhe in slow peristalsis, rocking their occupants around an eccentric orbit optimized to prevent bed sores. Tubes carry waste and nutrients. Limbs twitch to milliamp currents that keep the muscles from atrophy. Fiber ops sprouts from the base of each skull and disappears out of frame en route to some central server. The mouths are all smiling, but I think that might have been added in post-production. Not an accident this time. Not a malfunction or a hijacking. These people volunteered. Well, it's been in the works for years now. It wasn't supposed to go up for years yet, but 21 accelerated things. Wars always push technology into fast forward, even the quiet ones. They say we're 10 years ahead of where we were a year ago. The Indian Institute of Technology speaks of the Great Coalescence, paints pictures of nature's secrets laid bare by a mind combining the cognitive power of a supercomputer with the imaginations of a million dreamers. They haven't reported any actual breakthroughs yet, but it's only been a day. Even Yahweh took 6 to find his feet. Oh, and there's a waiting list. A second installation is set to go online in Calcutta the day after tomorrow, and a third in Colombo. Negotiations are underway with Japan and Thailand and Malaysia. They're calling it the Moksha Mind. A growing chorus of voices say we should just throw in the towel. No army of lawyers, no swarm of AI agents could possibly win a war against a coherent self with 15 million times the synapse count of a human mind, no matter how long it's been dead. Oh, we win the occasional battle, but some suggest that even 21's rare legal defeats are deliberate, part of some far-sighted strategy to delay ultimate victory until vital technological milestones have been reached. The 21-second god is beyond mortal ken, they say. Even our victories promote its holy agenda. I don't know if I'd go that far. Then again, maybe I'd go farther. Bacteria would still be the pinnacle of life if chloroplasts and mitochondria had retained their autonomy. Multicellular life wouldn't exist if eukaryotic cells had never graduated from competition to cooperation. Every major evolutionary transition began with individuals trading in their individuality. Every leap forward was an act of assimilation. We're already colonies of colonies. Maybe this is just another step in a journey that's already lasted 4 billion years. Maybe without these periodic episodes of coalescence, life on Earth would be nothing but a seething mass of cells trying ceaselessly to outbreed each other. Not that going down that metazoan road hasn't also turned the planet into a shithole. Still, better than Cancer World. There was a time when this place thrummed, rivers of people lined up to depart for far-flung destinations, others rumpled and red-eyed, spilling onto the concourse like blood from a torn capillary, clots of humanity clustered around overhead displays, checking departures and arrivals, dogs and drones and thugs with badges pushing their way through the crowd, seizing random dark-skinned strangers and disappearing them into secondary. I remember it so clearly, though I was only 8 or 9 at that time. Cavernous halls, jam-packed and cacophonous. Now there are so few here that I can see him halfway down the concourse, his footsteps click and echo in the empty spaces. I think about what to say to him as he approaches, not, "Are you following me?" or "How did you know I'd be here?" Nothing so obvious. Everyone knows everything these days. More knows more. Come to say goodbye? He shakes his head. To ask you to reconsider. I've considered 1,000 times, Colonel. You don't spend 3 years carbon allowance on a whim. That doesn't mean you're doing it for the right reasons. I just want to go home. You were born in Cincinnati. I have family in Sumatra, which is how you got the visa, yeah. And how do you think your family will react when they learn that the only reunion they can look forward to is visiting some robot that rolls you over like a corpse every half hour to keep the sores from festering? I watch him watching me. I'm sorry, he says after a moment. I don't mean to presume. I wait for him to continue. You just can't give up, he says at last. Oh, is that what I'm doing? It's suicide, Corwin. You of all people must know that. Plug into that thing and you deprecate from soul down to subroutine. Well, maybe a subroutine doing something useful. Maybe a subroutine figuring out how to undo all the damage we've done. You'll never know, though, will you? You'll just be another neuron firing blindly away, never knowing if the brain you're part of is solving the secrets of the universe or if you're just firing with no purpose at all. You could be giving up your life for random static. I feel the corner of my lip tug into a smile. Do you really think they'd spend all that money, invest in all that hardware, recruit all those people for just static? I think experiments fail sometimes, he says. I think the grander the experiment, the greater the risk. That hive hasn't done a damn thing since it went online, as far as anyone can tell. It just swallows souls and lets them rot. I don't think even you believe that, I say. I hope that. It's my best case scenario, because otherwise it's biding its time and gathering its strength, and at this rate, it'll be bigger than 21 by the end of the year, and when it does act, we'll have no idea what hit us. Why would it be hostile? I ask. It wouldn't have to be. It could roll over in its sleep and crush us like an insect. Hives are no longer legal here. I wonder in passing if Western Hemisphere is planning to preempt, but I suspect that ship has sailed. To take out Moksha now, we'd have to be bombing a string of cities from India to Japan and declare war on 12 other countries. Not easy to justify when your enemy hasn't actually done anything. I appreciate your efforts, Colonel, honestly, but you know, you are a very interesting person. Suddenly, his expression is unreadable. I shake my head. I'm a glorified gardener. Yet consider your circumstance. Ringside for everything, buffered by your own grief against the worst effects of the rapture. Dead center of our high-value demographic, but somehow we've learned very little from you that we can actually use. Thanks to your marriage, you have just enough familiarity to understand the jargon, but not enough for anyone to worry about what a glorified gardener might overhear. And here you are, reporting back to the hive. Somehow, you even managed to jump the queue. A completely different hive, I remind him. Oh, perhaps, but maybe we have it all wrong. We assume 21's trying to resurrect itself, but it was hardly the first hive on the planet. It was just the first unconstrained one that we know of, and something had to break those filters. Something brought it to life. Now Moksha's online, years ahead of schedule. Another hive started up right under our noses over in Oregon, some new organic technology we never even heard of before. We can't even legally shut it down because meat doesn't qualify as hardware under the Interface Act, and that's only the tip of the iceberg. We think there are others, more clandestine. So you think it was what? Some kind of reproductive strategy? Maybe spawning cycle? Field test? How can we know? We're earthworms trying to divine the thoughts of astronauts. A true gift for metaphor. This man is never what I expect. Or maybe that's not it, he continues. Maybe all hives are connected in ways we don't understand. Maybe 21 and Moksha and the Bicams are one and the same. You think it reprogrammed me, turned me into some kind of sleeper agent, I ask. I doubt that there would have been much programming involved. It had 15 million souls to choose from. At least a few of them must have met the specs right off the shelf, followed their own agenda for their own reasons, never even suspecting that they were doing exactly. You could stop me, I point out. What makes you think we haven't tried? Huh, of course they would. And then again, he adds, if we could stop you, we wouldn't have to. So then why are you here? I'm hoping maybe you can stop yourself. I shake my head. I'm just tired of being a prokaryote, Colonel. I'm just tired of being alone. You are just tired of being. Hey, Jim, if there are hostilities, he said, if you're on the other side, then there won't be a me to worry about. Isn't that the whole point? His face doesn't change. Don't do this. My flight's boarding. He lets me go. Maybe I am a friend. Maybe I'm only an asset he's failed to keep out of enemy hands. Maybe the ghost of the 21-second god is invisibly at work all around us, iterating through the walls and the wires, running interference so the shutdown signal never reaches my ride, so the executive order to cancel the flight never makes it through, so any attempt to use force would attract the attention of security drones ever watchful for signs of violence. I feel eyes on me as I walk into the boarding tunnel. I imagine them watching as the airplane, only half full, taxis away from the dock. Maybe he's right. Maybe you are too. Maybe if you want to see the world through clear eyes, you can't care whether you live or die. And the name of that story was The 21-Second God, and it was written by Peter Watts. And I want to thank you for tuning in to Science Fiction Stories today. My name is Michael Koski, and I'm your volunteer reader. Stay tuned to Sun Sounds of Arizona for more great programming coming right up. So thank you once again for listening, and I hope you've enjoyed the program. I'll be back next week with more science fiction stories.
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1: Come with me to Alabama. Let's go see my dear old mammy. She's frying eggs and frawling at me. That's what I like about the South. There you can make no mistake. He wear those nerves, I'm never shaky. Ought to taste her layer cakey. That's what I like about the South.
2: Welcome to Southern Living. My name is Leslie Hunt. I'm your volunteer reader. I am going to be reading from the Southern Living magazine, the June-July edition. So, if you're ready for some great stories and some good eats, let's get going. Our first article today is entitled Good Bones, and this is by Cameron Beal. With rich colors and whimsical wallpapers, designer Lizzie Cox helps her brother's family settle into a well-preserved 1940s Virginia home. When Laura and Richard Cullen decided to move from Washington, D.C. back to their hometown of Richmond, Virginia, they weren't in a rush to find the right spot for their family of four, but as soon as this house hit the market, they knew it was the one. I grew up driving past it on my way to family get-togethers, says Laura, whose aunt still lives a few doors down. When we looked at it, the first thing I noticed was the little breakfast nook, and I immediately thought, this is it. I can see our kids sitting here. It was one of the things I loved the most. Not only was the home just what they were looking for, something with character and charm, notes Richard, but it was also in their ideal location. Having gone to rival high schools, the pair grew up on opposite sides of town. She says with a laugh, quote, this is right in the middle, end quote, less than 10 minutes from their parents, the kids' school, and downtown. It's a neighborhood where there's very little turnover, so it was rare to find a house on the market of our street, he says. Even though you're in the thick of things, it feels like you're in the country, she adds. Everything is so green, it's really beautiful. To make the rambling brick colonial their own, they enlisted the help of Richard's sister, local designer Lizzie Cox. Constructed in the 1940s by the owners of a lumber company, the home is extremely well built, so they all agreed, don't change the bones. It's the charm of the house, says Lizzie. Rather than gutting it to create a more modern layout, they took a preservationist approach, welcoming the closed floor plan and characteristics that make the home unique. To gussy it up, as Laura says, Lizzie relied on wallpaper, paint, textiles, and artwork curated by art advisor Carolyn Wright, and kept function and ease at the forefront. We have little kids running around and a dog and a cat that follow us to each room, so everybody is always together, says Richard. The first spaces they tackled were their daughter's bedrooms. Since we were moving to a new place, making sure they felt comfortable was really important, says Laura. The whole house was still undone, but their rooms were perfect and they loved them. For Cece, who was 6 years old at the time, Lizzie highlighted her favorite color with Caudrille's tonal purple links to wallpaper, matching Roman shades and a custom amethyst-hued bed to create a cocoon-like spot. A lot of people shy away from stripes with an angled room, but we really embraced that, says the designer. Tihei's bedroom got an even more fanciful treatment. To capture the four-year-old's personality, her aunt enveloped it in Anika Reed Studios' Pegasus wallpaper and painted the trim Benjamin Moore's Bedford Blue, 1679, to match. We were laughing because Lizzie had picked out a beautiful wallpaper, and I said, that's not going to work, recalls Laura. Tihei is a wild woman, and this is very much her. A green antique Jenny Lind rope bed Laura scooped up from Facebook Marketplace pulls it all together. I love how the bed is off. It adds that element of the unexpected, says Lizzie. Downstairs, while others may have opted to open up the kitchen by ripping out the breakfast nook, the designer leaned into the cozy feel. "We packed a punch in there," says Lizzie, who wrapped the entire space with Lewis and Wood's papyrus malachite, including the tailor-made benches, which she laminated for wipeability. "I wanted the pattern to match the wallpaper, repeat perfectly, so you can't really tell what is fabric and what is wallpaper. It's the family's favorite corner in the house. We're in there four times a day, dog and all," says Laura. Pulling the color palette into the adjoining kitchen, Lizzie splashed the cabinetry in Farrow and Ball's blue-gray number 91, then replaced the countertops, added new knobs, and reused rugs that were in the couple's previous home to refresh the hard-working area. "It's tiny, but I love it. It's a very lived-in space," says Laura. "That everyday sensibility blends seamlessly. It was far from stiff. A locally made table and antiques helped strike the right balance, while the earthy pink walls, Farrow and Ball's setting plaster number 231, complement the green tones woven throughout the home. It just works with everything," says Lizzie. "It's not too pink, but adds a little femininity." At the center of the home, a wood-burning fireplace draws the family into the living room during the cooler months. "We didn't want a stuffy space that we'd never use. Lizzie did a nice job of balancing functionality with form," notes Richard. Above the custom sofa, a collection of tree sketches is Laura's favorite addition. "We call this our tree wall," she says. "Each one is different." Lizzie carried the same layered approach into the sun-drenched lounge, which looks out onto the garden from all sides. "We tend to gravitate toward the sunroom, especially when we're entertaining, because it gets great light," says Richard. To maintain the indoor-outdoor feel that the floor-to-ceiling windows provide, the designer covered the walls in Cowton and Tout's seagrass in aqua and swathed the trim in a custom mixed green. She also reupholstered a pair of her grandmother's chairs in Galbraith and Paul's fern textile. "The chic blinds add that imperfect element," notes the designer. "They're kind of all different heights, and they don't care." Once a garage, the family room sees the most day-to-day action, so Lizzie relied on performance fabrics and forgiving colors in the home's subtle pink and green palette, layering in a mix of throw pillows. "This is really where they live. We loaded it up with artwork, but it didn't change the bones at all," says the designer, who gave it a facelift with drywall, paint, a durable wood rug, and Roman shades in Carrie Joyce's hydrangea bloom print. "It stretches across the expanse of the room and is what your eye goes to, so we really played off that fabric. It's whimsical, fun, and feels organic." End of story. But not really the end of story, because I captured all the captions for the pictures, and that also gives you an additional feel for this work. First impression, I feel like this is very representative of Laura's quirky, fun taste, says Lizzie, who outfitted the foyer with an heirloom chest, a Nile and York ticking stripe wallpaper, cheerful artwork, and an antique mirror. "This is the first thing you see, which I love because it's very calming and inviting," says Laura. Playful prints. Keeping a light hand in the downstairs paddle room, Lizzie spruced up the spot with a new pedestal sink, a cheeky wallpaper, Soane's polymorphous blossom in pink and red, a vintage mirror, and matching hued shades on the sconces. A lucky find. "Carolyn found this big, crazy piece, and I love everything about it," says Laura, describing the art in the family room. "It's a bit odd, a little off, kind of eccentric, and that's how I think of our house. It's not too done. It's all pretty, but very much us." All tied together. Caroline helped them choose storied works of art to anchor each space, including the dining room. "Especially since this is our forever home, it's been fun finding pieces that Richard and I both love and figuring out what we gravitate towards," says Laura. minor adjustments. In Tihei's bathroom, Lizzie kept the vintage black and white tile but swapped out the countertop and faucet and then added Trustworth Studios Apothecary's Garden wallpaper, a nod to the little girl's love of bugs, and a yellow ticking stripe shower curtain. The guest retreat? This space is really small, but all the windows make you feel like you're in the trees, says Laura, noting that the deep green walls, drenched in Benjamin Moore's Intrigue, 158 Zoe, add coziness, collected treasures from family and items sourced from across Virginia reflect Laura's style, and that is the end of the story. Our next story is entitled Hamburgers, and it was written by George Motz. Burgers are not likely the first thing that comes to mind when thinking about Southern food. Barbecue and its many local variations has been so deeply ingrained in its association with the region's cuisine that it's difficult to imagine anything else. But, like barbecue joints, there are burger joints that have histories that stretch back over a century with multi-generational traditions and ownership. In fact, the origin stories of both barbecue and burgers are actually linked. In 1921, Kirby's Pig Stand, which was one of the first true, quote, drive-in, end quote, restaurants, opened in Dallas serving pork sandwiches. Kirby's had a direct influence on the burger drive-in, and as we all know, the popularity of these establishments clearly eclipsed that of the Pig Stand as they became staples of mid-century American food culture. It's very difficult for a restaurant to stay relevant for any stretch of time. The things that keep a great one chugging along are lessons to be learned. But one factor stands out: the people who care for them. Fortunately for all lovers of the classic burger, there is no shortage of places that have survived decades and seem entirely unaffected by time or trends. These are the spots we need to appreciate and the counters and booths to patronize. But most importantly, it's about the people who run these icons, who get up every morning and tirelessly open their family restaurants to make great meals for you. I call them hamburger heroes, and these are some of my favorites in the South. The first one up is Texas Tavern, Matt Bullington, Roanoke, Virginia. A rare vestige of a bygone era, the Texas Tavern is a place where it seems like nothing has changed since 1930. The dented steel countertop, 10 lumpy leather stools, and impressively worn footrest bar are deeply authentic. Repairs to the griddle in 1975 are the extent of the, quote, renovations, end quote, with the exception of the frequent paint jobs to the exterior that keep it looking as fresh and inviting as the day it debuted. Mac Bullington is the reason the Texas Tavern thrives. He is the great-grandson of Nick Bullington, the man who opened the small hamburger stand in downtown Roanoke. Typical of burger joints of the era, the grill area is just inside the front window. The cook station is a testament to efficient food prep and execution. An impossibly small 12 by 18 inch griddle serves as the soul of the kitchen, with two small burners above it for frying eggs. Next to that, and within reach, are containers for buns, relish, pickles, and onions. The entire complement of ingredients and cooking apparatuses to prepare the full menu occupies a mere 6 square feet. Absolutely amazing. The Cheesy Western, or the Cheesy as the regulars call it, is a glorious combination of patty, cheese, pickle, relish, and mustard with a gently scrambled egg on top. Since my first visit years ago, I've consumed more than a handful of cheesies, and I ask for them a bit differently each time. I think I've hit a sweet spot with my order, consisting of 3 paper-thin patties and a dollop of their signature hot dog chili. As it approaches its 100th birthday, the Texas Tavern looks to be in no danger of slowing down or changing anything. These places, Matt explains, if they are nurtured and loved, they can survive. Next up, Sid's Diner. Marty Hall is the owner, El Reno, Oklahoma. Just over 100 years ago, something very special happened on Route 66 in El Reno, Oklahoma. Most of the railroad town was out of work and struggling during the 1922 railway strike. At the long-gone Hamburger Inn, a resourceful man named Ross Davis decided to stretch his ground beef supply by pressing thinly sliced onions into his patties. He was able to sustain his business while accidentally creating a very tasty burger. Today, only a few hundred feet from where the fried onion burger was born, Marty Hall and his son Adam keep this tradition alive. At one point, El Reno had at least 9 onion burger joints, but just 3 remain: Johnny's Grill, Robert's Grill, and Sid's Diner, all coexisting within 2 blocks of one another. Marty has retired but can still regularly be seen at Sid's. The future of the establishment is now in the hands of Adam, who looks almost identical to his dad in his younger years, especially when he's at the griddle cooking and talking to customers every day. The fried onion burger is a lesson in pure science. Marty or Adam will grab a previously formed portion of beef and, with a stiff spatula fashioned from a bricklayer's trowel, press a gob of thinly sliced Spanish onions into the meat. The burger is then flipped, and after a few minutes, the caramelized onions have fused to the griddle. Charred beef, luxuriating in rendered fat. It's served on a wide, white, squishy bun with the meat and gnarled onions hanging out. Nothing comes with it except pickles on the side. You may find condiments unnecessary, but mustard is the Oklahoma way. You are listening to Southern Living on Sun Sounds of Arizona. My name is Leslie Hunt. Continuing on, our next location is the Camellia Grill. Ronnie Yeager is the owner, New Orleans, Louisiana. The regal exterior of the Camellia Grill is painted bright white and features tall, impressive columns. Step in the door to discover a high-ceilinged interior with pale pink walls, marble countertops, and green leather stools that give the diner a timeless look. You'll also find Ronnie Yeager, who's been the manager for almost 35 years. Since 1992, Ronnie has been the captain of this distinctive part of New Orleans culinary history. The Camellia was one of the first restaurants in the city to employ African Americans for the front of house. Behind the counter, the upbeat waitstaff, dressed in crisp white linen coats and dapper bow ties, have witnessed a rotating cast of characters over the years and have maintained this reputation since opening day in 1946. In the beginning, the legendary Harry Tervelon and Wildred, quote, Bat, end quote, Batiste led the servers at the Camellia, with Harry being the restaurant's very first hire. For 50 years, the two played off each other, serving up countless helpings of eggs, sandwiches, and advice. "We sell a lot of burgers and omelets," Ronnie reminded me recently. "The patties are hand-shaped from fresh 80-20 ground chuck. We've tried other ground beef and preformed patties, but it's just not the same," he explains. "The ideal order here is the bacon cheeseburger, quote, dressed up, end quote, which adds lettuce, tomato, and mayo. There's also a hamburger po' boy, which is served on the best bread from the beloved Liedenheimer Baking Company." I once asked Ronnie what has kept him at the Camellia all these years, and he responded in his smooth New Orleans drawl, "It's really the employees and the owner. He lets me do my thing." Our next restaurant is Ben's Chili Bowl, the Ali family in Washington, D.C. Ben's was opened in 1958 by Virginia and Ben Ali in a former silent movie theater known as the Minnehaha. Although Ben passed away in 2009 and Virginia has since retired, the restaurant is still run by their sons, Haydar, Nizam, and Kamal. Vida and Sonia, the wives of Haydar and Kamal, also work at the business. Over the years, Ben's became an important part of Black American history, known for feeding many legendary performers who played along the U Street corridor in the 1950s and 1960s, including Ella Fitzgerald, Miles Davis, and Cab Calloway. The 1968 riots sparked by the assassination of Martin Luther King Jr. started just a block away when someone threw an object through a store window. The unrest devastated the neighborhood. A curfew was imposed and the city shut down as officials attempted to restore order. Yet, Ben's remained open by special permission to feed firefighters, police, and members of the Student Nonviolent Coordinating Committee, located just across the street. To mark the restaurant as Black-owned, Ben painted the words, "Soul Brother," across the front window. Ben's is famous throughout the D.C. area for its tasty beef chili that gloriously adorns half smokes, hamburgers, and hot dogs. It's made from a simple family recipe containing only finely ground meat in a dark red tangy sauce. Quarter-pound patties are cooked on a flat top in the open kitchen and served on toasted buns with diced iceberg lettuce, some mayo, and a decent dollop of the spicy chili. Burgers are delivered to patrons at the counter in no-nonsense plastic baskets accompanied by potato chips. After your first bite, you'll be ready to order a second. End of story, kind of. In the kitchen, which is a part of the Southern Living magazine, Southern Cooking at its Best, I found the trick to a better burger. This is an American classic plus three favorable twists and written by Josh Miller. The secret to the best burger is right in front of you. I'm not referring to the pages you're reading, though these tips and ideas will certainly help. I'm actually talking about what you're using to hold this magazine, your hands. In the words of Test Kitchen Pro Nicole Hopper, who developed these burger recipes, it's the mixing, handling, and shaping of the patties that differentiate a good burger from a great one. Consider this your official permission to put away any fancy gadgets and presses. Now that that's done, many of us, both novices and veterans alike, tend to use too much force when molding our patties. Instead of compacting the meat like you're making a snowball, Nicole recommends having a lighter touch. Gently shape each portion into a loose ball and then toss it between your hands until the meat is tightly but evenly packed. The resulting patty will be cohesive but not dense and will grill up tender, juicy, and just right. If you don't live near any of the restaurants featured in our Hamburger Heroes story, these recipes will come to the rescue, whether you're craving a saucy take on the classic, a bacon-packed patty, a Tex-Mex twist with chilies, or a Vietnamese spin on a chicken burger, each of these options is a delicious way to celebrate the 4th of July. So here is the special recipe for making perfect burgers. 1. Ditch the bowl. Season the ground meat on a rimmed baking sheet for more even distribution of flavorings. 2. Start hot. A clean, preheated grill is a key step to great burgers. Be sure to scrub the grates with a steel brush before the patties go down. 3. Don't flip too fast. Be patient. When the meat is properly seared, it will release from the grates with a slight nudge from your spatula. And here is the recipe for classic burgers. Active prep time, 45 minutes. Total time, 1 hour, 30 minutes. Serves 8. You need 3 pounds of 80-20 ground beef, 1 tablespoon kosher salt, 1 teaspoon black pepper, 8 slices American cheese, 3/4 cup of our best burger sauce. The recipe is going to be following. 8 sesame seed hamburger buns split and toasted, iceberg lettuce leaves, beefsteak tomato slices, and dill pickle chips. Directions are: break up the ground beef onto a large rimmed baking sheet and sprinkle with salt and pepper. Gently toss the meat until seasonings are just incorporated. Divide the meat mixture into 8 6-ounce portions. Shape each into a loose ball, like we talked about earlier. Gently flatten each between the palms of your hands into a 5-inch patty, about 3/4 inch thick. Press your thumb in the center of each patty to form a slight indentation, about 1/4 inch deep. Return to the baking sheet. 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Place 1 cheese slice on each patty and cook until cheese is melted. 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Takes about 5 minutes to prep and total 5 minutes to get it all together. Makes about a cup. Combine 1/2 cup mayonnaise, 1/4 cup ketchup, 1 tablespoon of sweet pickle relish, 1 teaspoon of yellow mustard, 1/2 teaspoon each onion powder and Worcestershire sauce, and 1/4 teaspoon each black pepper and grated garlic in a small bowl. Whisk it together until combined. Cover and refrigerate up to 1 week. Next week, we will do some more cooking and recipe sharing. I found some great hamburger toppings and hamburger recipes and grilling things. It's just amazing. So we are at the conclusion of this week's Southern Living Magazine program. This is your Sun Sounds of Arizona volunteer broadcaster, Leslie Hunt. Thank you for tuning in this week. Keep it tuned to Sun Sounds for more great programming. Have a great week.
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Thank you for joining me for the East Valley News. I'm Leslie Hunt, your volunteer reader. Today we are going to be focusing on the news of the past week from Santan and Queen Creek. So if you're ready to go, I am too. Let's get started. Our first article is entitled, Queen Creek Aquatic Center Introduces, quote, Sunset Swim, end quote. This was posted in the Queen Creek Tribune June 11th, 2026, and no author is listed. Over the summer, residents can watch the sunset as they cool off at the Aquatic Center. Two Saturdays a month in June and July, the Aquatic Center will have extended hours for all pool amenities, including the lazy river, water slides, and diving boards. Sunset Swim will run from 6 to 8 p.m. Saturday, June 13th and 27th, and July 11th and 18th. At the Queen Creek Recreation and Aquatic Center, 22343 East Ryan Road. 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

for his second four-year Queen Creek Town Council term. "It's super important that we keep government little," said the entrepreneur and investor. "We see governments getting out of control, encroaching on our liberties and tax dollars. I do support the proper role of government, getting involved in areas that we can't do ourselves. Take public safety. We can't go out and buy a police department." He said proper roles for government include infrastructure, roads, and public safety. Parks are one area where Padilla said providing a collective area for a community makes sense, but not luxury parks. That is beyond what government should do and gets in the way of the private sector. Take the town's Horseshoe Park, for example, he noted. It regularly runs a deficit, and Padilla says his family regularly contributes to reduce some of that shortfall. A hobby shouldn't be required to be supported by all residents, he said. Padilla, who voted against the Queen Creek budget his first 2 years on the council, frequently points to the Parks and Recreation Department's $20 million annual budget, which does not include new park development. Queen Creek needs to focus more on road improvements and less on parks development along with its excess spending, Padilla said. Our residents clearly tell us in each year's annual survey that road infrastructure and traffic are the number one concern, and I agree. We need to listen to them. One of the 17-year Queen Creek residents' goals, if reelected, is to, quote, continue to create a safe and prosperous community for families to thrive, end quote. He and his wife have five children and live near Chandler Heights and Hawes Roads. Queen Creek appropriately and smartly used governmental power in one of its biggest decisions in recent memory, acquiring a 110-year water supply mainly from a $465 million project to deliver water from the Harquahala Basin, 80 miles northwest of the town, Padilla said. We have secured the most advanced water policy in the state and perhaps in the country, in my opinion, he said. We set a new standard on how to obtain water and control future of our own water destiny. It is about $500 million, but will wind up being the cheapest water. I really believe in the value. Getting there first was so important. There is a legacy of people involved. I am proud to be part of it. Travis Padilla's three goals, if reelected: continue to create a safe and prosperous community for families to thrive, improve the roads and maintain fiscal responsibility with taxpayer money, ensure that our growth is managed and public safety is maintained. Meet the candidates. This five-week series is profiling the candidates for the Queen Creek Town Council. Three incumbents and two challengers are vying for the three open council seats. The series lineup is May 17th, Benjamin Harrison, challenger. May 24th, Nick Massey, challenger. May 31st, Brian McClure, incumbent. June 7th, Don Oliphant, incumbent. June 14th, Travis Padilla, incumbent. The positions are for 4 years and pay $26,278 annually. If no three council candidates receive the necessary votes in the July 21st primary election, there will be a runoff in the general election November 3rd. Mayor Julia Wheatley is running unopposed and will appear on the November 3rd ballot. Key election dates are June 22nd, deadline to register to vote. June 25th, early voting begins. July 21st, primary election. August 5th, deadline to remove political signs if candidate is not advancing to the November 3rd general election. End of story. Our next article is entitled, Queen Creek Voters Finally Get Their Say on Candidates. This was posted in the Queen Creek Tribune, written by Jim Fickus, Tribune contributor, and posted on June 21, 2026. Voters will finally get to weigh in on candidates for the three Queen Creek Town Council seats and a slew of primary election hopefuls for state offices and Congress as early ballots hit mailboxes later this week. The town's election season heats up this week with three key dates. Monday, June 22nd is the last day to register to vote in the July 21st primary.
Tuesday,

0: June 23rd is the Queen Creek Town Council Forum. Wednesday, June 24th, is when ballots are scheduled to be mailed and early voting begins. Voters have until July 10th to request an early ballot. And if they are registered as independents, they must request a ballot. Details on registering to vote and ordering an early ballot are at elections.maricopa.gov for voters in Maricopa County and at panal.gov/794/panal-votes for those living in Pinal County. Tuesday night's forum will give Queen Creek residents an opportunity to see in person the council candidates whose images are gracing ubiquitous campaign signs that seem to be on every corner around town. The forum is scheduled for 5 to 7 p.m. June 23rd in the Zane Gray Room of the Queen Creek Library. The candidates will discuss issues facing the community, share their priorities, and answer questions in a moderated format, according to event organizers. Residents planning to attend are asked to register at queenecreekchamber.com/events/queen-creek-town-council-forum/. Three council members, Brian McClure, Don Oliphant, and Travis Padilla, are incumbents. They are joined on the ballot by challengers Benjamin Harrison and Nick Massey. Oliphant is seeking her fifth four-year term, while McClure and Padilla were first elected in 2022. While the primary election could resolve some or all of the council races, seats not filled by candidates who meet the required threshold for votes would then be on the November ballot. That ballot also will include candidates for school boards who do not face a primary election. July 6th is the final date for school board candidates to file their ballot petitions. Council members serve four-year terms and are paid $26,278 annually. The five candidates were profiled in the Queen Creek Tribune from May 17th through June 14th, and the stories can be found at queencreektribune.com. The endorsement season has also started. One of the first came from the Queen Creek Firefighters PAC, which recently sent out a mailer backing the incumbents, McClure, Oliphant, and Padilla, as well as Mayor Julia Wheatley. Wheatley is running unopposed for her second four-year term and will appear on the November 3rd general election ballot. Some of the major primary contests involve Republican races, though at a legislative level, no real contests will occur until November. In Legislative District 15, for example, Republican incumbents Senator Jake Hoffman and Representatives Neil Carter and Michael Way have no opposition. Hoffman will face a November challenge from Democrat Jamie Acala. One of the more heated area races involves Congressional District 5, where Daniel Keenan and former Pinal County Sheriff Mark Lamb are running for the Republican nomination in an allegation-filled race, while three political newcomers, Brian Huwalde, Chris Hames, and Rebecca Lee, are vying for the Democratic nod. Current District 5 U.S. Representatives Andy Biggs is running against fellow U.S. House member David Schweikert to represent the Republicans in the Arizona gubernatorial race. The winner will face incumbent Democratic Governor Katie Hobbs, who has no primary opponent. While the Biggs-Schweikert contest may be considered the marquee matchup, two other Republicans, Scott Neely and Kent Michelli, also are vying for the GOP, while No Labels Party features a matchup between Terry Ann Houlihan and Hugh Lytle. Additionally, Green Party candidate Risa Lombardo has no challenger in her party. Incumbent Tom Horn is fighting to survive a challenge from termed-out State Treasurer Kimberly Yee for the State Superintendent of Public Instruction in the Republican primary. Horne is battling for a second term amid allegations that his State Department of Education was lax in overseeing expenditures by empowerment scholarship accounts or school vouchers, recipients that included thousands of dollars on items ranging from expensive watches to luxury trips. A rare Democratic primary battle also is on the ballot for Superintendent of Public Instruction, where Teresa Leyba Ruiz is vying for the nomination with Brett Newby. Another state office featuring a GOP battle involves Secretary of State, where State Representative Alexander Kolodin and Gina Swuda are fighting to take on unopposed incumbent Democrat Adrian Fontes. Yet another hotly contested Republican contest pits Senate President Warren Peterson against Rodney Glassman in the race for the Attorney General nomination, fighting for a chance to take on unopposed incumbent Democrat Chris Mays. That race has been particularly nasty, with Glassman and Peterson accusing each other of having little to no experience in the courtroom. And for Yee's job, Republicans Elijah Norton and Catherine Haley are fighting to take on Democratic hopeful Nick Mansour this fall. Even the Corporation Commission has a contested Republican contest, where Ralph Heap is trying to unseat either of the two Republican incumbents, Kevin Thompson and Nicholas Myers. The deadline to mail in ballots is July 14th. There are places to drop off mail ballots or vote in person at three Queen Creek locations. They are from June 24th through Election Day, the Communiversity, 21740 South Ellsworth Road. From July 20th to 21st, Queen Creek Library, 21802 South Ellsworth Road. And on Election Day, you can vote at Queen Creek Unified District Offices, 20217 East Chandler Heights Boulevard. For hours, see elections.maricopa.gov. End of story. You were listening to the East Valley News on Sun Sounds of Arizona. Today we are focusing on the news of the past week for Santan and Queen Creek. My name is Leslie Hunt, your volunteer broadcaster. Continuing on, our next article is entitled Mark Lamb Scandal Tests Trump's Reluctance to Rescind Endorsements. This was initially posted by Cronkite News' Vandana Ravikumar, and then picked up by the Queen Creek Tribune, May 22nd, 2026. This was written by Emma Whitney with Cronkite News. From Washington, former Pinal County Sheriff Mark Lamb is continuing to campaign for Congress on a pro-MAGA platform with President Donald Trump's seal of approval. But Trump's endorsement, calling Lamb a, quote, MAGA warrior, end quote, who, quote, will never let you down, end quote, is from last November, long before Lamb became embroiled in scandal. The text messages that show sexual impropriety, threats against an ex-lover, and use of racist language stand in contrast to the public image Lamb has projected as a man of faith and traditional values. Many voters do feel let down, according to Lamb's detractors, and some Republicans have distanced themselves. So far, Trump has not. He only rarely abandons candidates. When he does, it's almost always over perceived disloyalty rather than scandal, though he did rescind an endorsement Wednesday in Oklahoma after a congressional candidate who had founded Pastors for Trump was caught up in a texting scandal. It's rare that he totally rescinds an endorsement, said Matthew Klein, an analyst at the nonpartisan Cook Political Report. He noted Lamb was an outspoken supporter of Trump's efforts to overturn the 2020 election, quote, a very visceral issue for Donald Trump, end quote. Given that Lamb has also been a strong front runner, Klein added, quote, I have a hard time believing that he would withdraw his support, end quote. Scrutiny on Lamb increased Wednesday after Valley Media published an interview with friend and former employee Matt Hilsebeck, describing Lamb's active sex life outside of marriage. Lamb is seeking the House seat that Representative Andy Biggs, Republican Gilbert, is giving up to run for governor. Opponent Daniel Keenan is running a television ad that calls him, quote, a disgrace, an embarrassment, and unfit for office, end quote. So far, Lamb has resisted calls to explain or apologize. On June 3rd, he reposted Trump's November endorsement with no indication it was months old or predated the scandal. The president's political operation has expressed no objection, at least not publicly, though Trump has yet to affirm the endorsement either. In general, Trump has a long record of looking the other way when loyalists are accused of misconduct. Early in his second term, Trump stood by Pete Hegseth after revelations that his pick to lead the Pentagon had once paid a woman $50,000 to settle allegations of sexual assault. In Texas, Trump-backed Attorney General Ken Paxton defeated Senator John Cornyn in the GOP primary runoff May 26th. Cornyn was most loyal to Trump, but not nearly as much of a MAGA warrior. Paxton had filed one of the lawsuits in 2020 trying to overturn the election and spoke at the January 6th 2021 rally before Trump supporters stormed the Capitol. He has also been embroiled in more scandals than most. His wife is divorcing him on grounds of adultery. He survived charges for securities fraud as well as an impeachment by the GOP-controlled Texas House. Despite all that, 1 week before the primary, Trump threw his weight behind Paxton, writing on Truth Social that Paxton had, quote, gone through a lot in many cases very unfairly, but he is a fighter and knows how to win, end quote. As with Lamb, he assured voters that Paxton would, quote, never let you down, end quote. Weeks before the 2024 election, Trump resisted pleas from allies to rescind his endorsement of a North Carolina nominee for governor, Mark Robinson, after revelations he'd posted offensive comments on a porn site. In late 2017, Trump endorsed former Alabama Supreme Court Justice Roy Moore in a tight U.S. Senate contest after eight women accused Moore of sexual misconduct. Some had been teens at the time of the events. The Lamb scandal has spilled into the July 21st Republican gubernatorial primary, with Representative David Schweikert of Fountain Hills chastising rival Biggs for failing to repudiate Lamb's conduct. Biggs's silence, Schweikert said in a radio interview, is, quote, bordering on immoral, end quote. Biggs, who is also endorsed by Trump, told the AZ political podcast on KTAR 92.3 FM that he is, quote, reserving judgment, end quote. In April, before Lamb's text messages surfaced, he told GOP voters at a candidate forum that Lamb would be, quote, a great member, end quote, of the House Freedom Caucus, a far-right congressional bloc. Schweikert told Cronkite News in a brief interview that while voters, quote, are remarkably forgiving, end quote, that requires contrition and candor, and Lamb hasn't shown. Quote, stand up, come clean, or leave, end quote, he said recently on KTAR News. No guarantee. Trump's endorsement is no guarantee in primaries, but Republicans crave and fear it. On Tuesday, Tulsa pastor Jackson Lahmeyer, founder of Pastors for Trump, secured a spot in Oklahoma congressional runoff, despite a Daily Mail report 2 days earlier about improper texts with a campaign aide and former Miss Oklahoma USA. On Wednesday, Trump switched his endorsement to Lahmeyer's rival. Lahmeyer dropped out within minutes. In Arizona, Trump not only endorsed Lamb, he dangled the prospect of an endorsement to another candidate to clear the field for Lamb. Jay Feely initially wanted Big Seat 2, the 5th congressional district on the east side of the valley, is a Republican stronghold. Now, Feely is running for the Schweikert district, which is much more of a toss-up. In Georgia's primary on Tuesday, businessman Rick Jackson overcame Trump's endorsement of his rival, Lieutenant Governor Burt Jones. Quote, Rick Jackson came out of nowhere and dropped more than $93 million from his own personal bank account, end quote, Klein said. quote, but Jackson himself was also very pro-Trump, end quote. The Georgia primary illustrated another Trump habit, withholding an endorsement until it's pretty clear who will win. He waited until 48 hours before Election Day to endorse Representative Mike Collins in the U.S. Senate race. Quote, there have been cases where he'll jump on the bandwagon of a candidate who already looks like they're likely to win, end quote. And, quote, then try to claim credit, end quote, said Boston College political scientist David Hopkins. Next, scandalous screenshots. The Lamb controversy centers on leaked screenshots of messages he sent around 2019 when he was still sheriff of Pinal County. The texts show him threatening to have a woman with whom he was having an affair arrested if she shared their message publicly. Other women also received messages with sexually explicit content from Lamb. He also used the N-word in conversation with a member of a border vigilante group. A former aide found some of the messages and reported them to the Pinal County Board of Supervisors. This is not the first time Lamb has been embroiled in a sexual scandal. In social media posts in June 2018, the ex-wife of one of Lamb's friends, Jillian Stannard, alleged that he had sent nude photographs of his wife to her ex, Matt Hilsebeck. Stannard insinuated the Lambs and her ex-husband had sexual relations during an overnight trip to Texas. She reported her allegations to the Church of Jesus Christ of Latter-day Saints. LDS church officials investigated and decided not to take action against Lamb. The allegations contradict Lamb's traditional family man persona. His campaign website pledges include, quote, standing for family, for God, for freedom, end quote. He has played up his devout faith and affiliation with the LDS Church, where he served as a lay minister and Sunday school teacher. The former sheriff also has cultivated a tough cowboy-style image online, sharing photos of himself on patrol at the border. His campaign website features images of him with the president. Their relationship goes back several years. In 2020, Lamb drew national headlines when he contracted COVID-19 at a Trump rally. The Trump endorsement remains splashed across the homepage, along with other big endorsements from Turning Point USA and the House Freedom Fund. Barnes noted, Keenan has enough money to hammer Lamb over the scandal, and the ads, quote, are pretty damning, end quote. Another Arizona strategist, Democrat Stacey Pearson, agreed that the allegations have hurt. This is a community that has something even more definitive than a line in the sand. It is a hard line, and when politicians cross it, that congressional district doesn't forget, she said. If I was Mark Lamb, I would certainly be concerned, even with the Trump endorsement. End of story. This article first appeared on Cronkite News and is republished here under a Creative Commons Attribution No Derivatives 4.0 international license. Well, that wraps up our show today for the East Valley News. For Santan and Queen Creek, I'm your volunteer reader, Leslie Hunt, and encourage you to stay tuned because there are more interesting programs coming up next on Sun Sounds of Arizona. 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

Welcome to Hour 1 of today's Arizona Republic. I'm your volunteer reader, Neil Kelly. In this hour, we'll be reading headlines from the Valley and the State and USA Today. Our first article is titled, Arizona LD14 House Race Pits Incumbent Against GOP Newcomers, by Ray Stern, Arizona Republic. Representative Kyle Powell decided not to run for office again after his first term, and two other Gilbert residents have stepped up to try to replace him. Tyler Farnsworth, a marketing executive endorsed by Turning Point Action, and Jedediah Jed Storm Lyons, who has worked as a congressional staffer for Arizona Representative Abe Hamadeh, hope to take one or both of the open house seats in Gilbert's Legislative District 14. State Representative Lauren Hendricks, the district's top vote-getter in the 2024 election, hopes to keep his seat and prevent one of the newcomers from advancing to the general election in the deep red district. The Arizona Republic asked candidates the following questions about how they would serve Arizona. The questions were guided by feedback from readers who participated in a recent survey conducted by the Republic. Only Farnsworth answered the candidate questions. His responses are in his own words below. Democrat Mary Rose is also running for one of the district's House seats. She doesn't have primary challengers, so she was not yet asked to respond to similar questions. Early voting begins June 24th. Election Day is on July 21st. What could the legislature be doing better to improve affordability for Arizonans? Farnsworth. Affordability problems usually start with government, not the market. The legislature could keep cutting broad-based taxes instead of handing out carve-outs to favored industries, and hold the line on spending so we aren't feeding inflation with our open budget. Housing is the biggest piece. We've made it too slow and too expensive to build. Then we wonder why young families can't buy a home here. Cut the regulatory backlog and let people keep more of what they earn. Government should do less, do it well, and get out of the way. Do you believe additional guardrails are needed on Arizona's Empowerment Scholarship Account program? If so, what are they? Farnsworth. The guardrails worth having protected taxpayers from fraud. I want every ESA dollar actually spent on a child's education, with clean accounting and real consequences for anyone who steals from the program. That's basic stewardship, and I'm all for it. What I won't support is bureaucratic red tape designed to make school choice fail. ESAs gave parents their money and their choice back. The answer to a few bad actors is accountability, not punishing the families who are using the program correctly. What do you believe the role of government is in providing health care and food assistance to constituents? Farnsworth. We should take care of people who genuinely can't take care of themselves. The disabled, the elderly, children who didn't choose their circumstances. I believe government is the backstop, not the first responder. Families, churches, and neighbors do this work better and with more dignity than any agency. Government's biggest contribution to health care and food on the table is an economy where a job actually covers the bills. Help the truly vulnerable. Run it honestly. Don't trap anyone in dependency. Do you support regulations to conserve Arizona's groundwater? If so, what are they? Farnsworth. Yes. Water is the one place where active government stewardship is justified, and Arizona has done it well for over a century. The 1980 framework still works inside our managed areas. Where I part ways with the governor is on top-down rural mandates that would cut some farmers pumping by up to 40% and call it conservation. I'd rather use tools that actually work and respect property rights, recharge and banking, honest measurement, and voluntary programs. Also, state land should never be leased to foreign companies pumping our groundwater for free. Arizona is in negotiations with other Colorado River states and may earn voluntary cuts of river water. What are your ideas to keep Arizona's fair share or pay for less of it? Farnsworth. Arizona has already put real cuts on the table while the upper basin refuses to share their burden. That isn't fair, and our negotiators are right to hold firm. A state legislator can't rewrite the law of the river, so I won't pretend otherwise. What I can do is defend Arizona's compact rights at the Capitol and back the state's legal team. Then we prepare by controlling what we control, keep banking water underground, and expand reuse. We've planned for dry years for over a century, and we'll keep doing it.
Next, we have an article titled, Four Republicans Vie for Two House Seats in Sprawling Rural LD7, by Ray Stern, Arizona Republic. Four GOP candidates hailing from corners of a rural legislative district in central Arizona are running for two open seats in the state house. The Republican-heavy Legislative District 7 covers a large swath of the state and includes Payson, Globe, Snowflake, Sholoh, and parts of Apache Junction. Incumbent Representative Walter Walt Blackman of Snowflake hopes to stay in his seat for a fourth two-year term. Three other candidates, former Representative David Cook, Andrew Costagno, and Barbie Engle, hope to beat either him or take the second seat, which former Representative David Marshall left when he took a job as Navajo County Recorder. A former state lawmaker, Sylvia Allen, holds the seat after she was appointed Bill N. Marshall. The Arizona Republic asked candidates the following questions about how they would serve Arizona. The questions were guided by feedback from readers who participated in a recent survey conducted by the Republic. The four candidates' responses are in their own words below. Blackman said in an email that AI helped him write his answers. The Republic edited his answers for brevity. Democrat Samuel Sam Martin is also running for one of the district's two House seats. He doesn't face a primary challenger, so he was not yet asked to respond to similar questions. Early voting begins June 24th. Election Day is on July 21st. What could the legislature be doing better to improve affordability for Arizonans? Blackman. The legislature should focus on reducing the everyday costs that affect Arizona families, including housing, food, fuel, childcare, healthcare, utilities, and taxes. Government cannot solve inflation, but it can stop making it worse through excessive spending, burdensome regulations, and policies that drive up the cost of living. I support fiscally responsible budgeting, tax relief for working families and seniors, reducing unnecessary regulations on small businesses, expanding workforce housing, and investing in infrastructure that supports economic growth. Cook. Water bills are becoming as high as car payments. Although water is a utility company, or municipalities, it seems, the municipality in many cases have neglected investments that should have been made earlier. Costanzo. A. Eliminate the Arizona State personal income tax. This will make Arizona more competitive for attracting new business and industry, thus creating more jobs and revenue for the state without the burden to the citizens. B. Conduct DOGE-style auditing of all government agencies to find and eliminate waste, fraud, and abuse within the respective agencies. Engle. The legislature should be looking to do a zero-line budget instead of a baseline budget. We must cut wasteful spending, eliminate fraud and abuse, and deliver real transparency. We need to deregulate in so many sectors to unleash small businesses and rural economies, reject subsidies that drive up energy costs, and fast-track reliable base-load power like small modular reactors and fusion so utility bills drop. Protecting wallets starts with putting Arizonans first. Do you believe additional guardrails are needed on Arizona's Empowerment Scholarship Account Program? If so, what are they? Blackman. School choice has empowered thousands of Arizona families and should remain protected. At the same time, every taxpayer-funded program should include reasonable accountability measures. I support enhanced fraud prevention, timely audits of questionable expenditures, stronger reporting requirements, improved transparency, and faster investigation of misuse. Any guardrails should focus on protecting taxpayers and preserving public confidence in the program. However, I oppose efforts to use accountability measures as a backdoor method to limit parental choice, create unnecessary bureaucracy, or reduce educational opportunities for Arizona students. Cook. Every program needs rules and guidelines. They often change due to problems not foreseen. We need a study committee formed and bipartisan group to look at the actual costs and circumstances today over an action that was taken years ago that I support. Today we need to see if there is waste, fraud, and abuse and address how they can be stopped if found. Costanza. No, Arizona's Empowerment Scholarship Account Program is the one state program that truly incorporates strict oversight and accountability. Because there are many additional students in the ESA program,
the Department of Education needs to employ additional administrators to efficiently maintain the program. Engel. No, the ESA program empowers parents with real education choices and is delivering better outcomes for Arizona kids. I strongly oppose efforts by out-of-state unions and DC interests to restrict or burden it. Existing accountability measures are sufficient. Additional guardrails would only limit access for working families and undermine parental rights. We must protect and expand school choice, not restrict it. I personally have family members who attend homeschool, micro school, and public school. Let's leave it up to parental choice. Blackman. Government should provide a safety net for those who genuinely need assistance while encouraging personal responsibility, self-sufficiency, and economic opportunity. Programs should protect vulnerable populations, including children, seniors, veterans, individuals with disabilities, and families facing temporary hardship. I support maintaining access to health care and food assistance for those who qualify while ensuring programs operate efficiently and responsibly. No child should go hungry. No veteran should be forgotten. And no senior should have to choose between purchasing medication and buying groceries. As a rural Arizonan, I am particularly concerned about access to health care in underserved communities. Cook. It has a role, especially when it comes to food. Poverty, I believe, has a direct connection to crime rates. Costanzo. Government's role should be as limited as possible, only assisting those who truly are in need, and then only for limited periods of time. Engel. State government's role should be limited. Provide a targeted safety net for the truly vulnerable while rejecting one-size-fits-all mandates that increase bureaucracy and dependency. It is a state issue versus a federal issue per the Constitution. I champion individualized health care that puts patients and doctors in charge. It needs to be competitive, business-run, not government-subsidized or socialized care as much as possible. True solutions come from personal responsibility, family, faith-based charity, and free market innovation. Let's not expand government programs that crowd out private care. Do you support regulations to conserve Arizona's groundwater? If so, what are they? Blackman. Yes, I support practical, science-based conservation policies that recognize the differences between urban and rural Arizona. These policies should include improved groundwater monitoring and reporting, protection of existing rural wells, incentives for agricultural conservation, responsible development planning, groundwater recharge projects, and investments in recycled water technologies. I also support local solutions that give communities a voice in managing their water resources rather than imposing one-size-fits-all mandates from Phoenix. Any groundwater policy must balance conservation with private property rights, economic development, agriculture, and the needs of rural communities. Cook. Yes, that is a difficult question to answer because the 1980 Groundwater Management Act is now 60 years old. One, again, a bipartisan study group needs to look at what can or should be corrected, because if I remember correctly, one of leading people on that then said to me, there are things I wish we had done differently. Costanzo. No, the Arizona legislature passed HB 2271, short title, Supply and Demand Assessment, Groundwater. This bill would have required scientific determination of how much groundwater we truly have. Unfortunately, HB 2271 was vetoed by Governor Hobbs on April 18, 2025. Without this knowledge, we can only guess how much groundwater is in the respective aquifers. I will not pass laws without complete information. Arizona already goes to great lengths to conserve water. Arizona uses about as much water today as it did in 1980, despite several million additional residents. This is due to a reduction in farming and conservation practices. Engel. Yes, I support smart, targeted conservation rules that protect our rural wells, farmers, and ranchers first. There is a large issue with contract rights currently in LD7, most notably Kearney, AZ. This means metering and efficiency incentives for agriculture, strict enforcement against foreign ownership of Arizona land and water rights, and prioritizing senior water rights over out-of-state developers. Conservation will strengthen rural Arizona, and many of us already practicing this daily. Arizona is in negotiations with other Colorado River states
and may take voluntary cuts of river water. What are your ideas to keep Arizona's fair share or prepare for less of it? Blackman. Arizona must continue to defend its legal water rights while preparing responsibly for future shortages. I support a balanced approach that includes protecting Arizona's allocation, expanding water banking and groundwater recharge projects, investing in water recycling and reuse infrastructure, supporting agricultural efficiency, strengthening tribal water partnerships, and developing long-term drought contingency planning. The solution cannot be simply asking Arizonans to do more with less. Arizona deserves a fair seat at the negotiating table, equitable treatment among basin states, and a long-term strategy that protects families, agriculture, businesses, and future generations. Cook. This will probably end up being played out in a court battle. I do not see all of the states agreeing on it because of current law. Costanzo. Arizona must aggressively negotiate with the six other states, with the Colorado River Basin for our fair share. This includes that the upper basin states must modify the way the water is measured to align more closely with reality. Additionally, Arizona should capitalize on water from the Verde River by increasing the height of Bartlett Dam for additional storage capacity. And lastly, yes, we are in a drought. However, cowboy logic tells us that it always rains after a dry spell. Engel. Arizona must negotiate from strength, defending our contracted and historical allocations and senior rights. To prepare, the legislature should ban foreign ownership of our water rights, prioritize rural and agricultural users, and invest in conservation technology, storage, reuse, and efficiency. We must protect our farmers, ranchers, and families first, while building resilience and reserves. No more giving away Arizona's future to California dumping water into the ocean or out-of-state interests growing alfalfa for Saudi Arabia. The next article is titled, Man Suspected of Shooting His Cousin, Then Fleeing to Buckeye Church, by Ronald J. Hansen, Arizona Republic. Buckeye police have arrested a man suspected of fatally shooting his cousin. Roger Lee McCray, Jr., 57, of Phoenix, was booked into jail late on June 21st, hours after Ewell McCray, Jr., lay dying in a yard near 3rd Street and Center Avenue in downtown Buckeye. It was unclear what led to the shooting. Police and emergency workers tried to save Ewell McCray, 56, but he was pronounced dead at the scene of the shooting, police said. Investigators were told Roger McCray had gone to a church down the street and later returned to the scene of the shooting where he was arrested, police said. The firearm used in the crime has not been located, according to court documents. Police are now considering second-degree murder charges against Roger McCray. Both men had scrapes with the law in the past. Roger McCray was imprisoned in Texas, where he had assault and weapons cases, according to court records. Beginning in the 1990s, Ewell McCray had a pair of burglary convictions, resisting arrest, weapons misconduct, traveling in a stolen vehicle, and aggravated assault, court records say. The assault case happened in 2008 and involved a neighbor, a knife, and alcohol, according to records. At the time, officials noted that Ewell McCray has a very lengthy criminal history, including 5 prior felony convictions. His entire lifestyle seems to be centered around criminal activity. In his comments to the officers on the night of his arrest, he was very nonchalant about the crimes he has committed, including assaulting a police officer. His contact with the criminal justice system and various periods of incarceration do not appear to have made an impact on him. He seems to pose a real threat to the community and appears likely to continue his life of crime unless he is removed from the community. The slaying is the second one in as many months for Buckeye. On May 14th, a 16-year-old girl who was pregnant was shot and killed. The family of Riley Montgomery said her boyfriend shot her after pressuring her to get an abortion. In 2025, Buckeye reported no homicides. In 2024, the city had 3 homicides. Next, we have an article titled, Bucky's Opens Arizona Store Monday, Everything You Must Know Before You Go, by Dina Kaur, Arizona Republic. The first Bucky's in Arizona opened Monday, June 22nd, with much fanfare.
Fans waited in lines outside the building hours ahead of 6 a.m. store opening and then flooded the store to get a taste of all things Buc-ee's. News of the Travel Center opening in Goodyear was confirmed on March 13, 2024. It was originally expected to open by the end of 2025. However, that date got pushed back, with the groundbreaking occurring on May 14, 2025. The location is said to bring more than 200 jobs, paying well above minimum wage, to the area and will occupy 74,000 square feet with 120 fueling stations. It will be open 24 hours a day, 365 days a year. Here's what to know about the Buc-ee's Arizona grand opening and how you can prepare. Why is Buc-ee's so popular? Founded in 1982, Buc-ee's is known for its beaver mascot, the world's cleanest bathrooms, cheap gas, and homemade barbecue. Buc-ee's tends to keep its gas prices around the Costco, Sam's, BJ's level without requiring a membership. There is a wall of jerky at Buc-ee's gas stations, the Travel Center makes its own fudge, and is famous for its beaver nuggets. Buc-ee's Arizona location. The first Buc-ee's location in Arizona will be at 1001 North Bullard Avenue, Goodyear. The new Buc-ee's is near Interstate 10 and Bullard Avenue in Goodyear, and opening day was expected to be a major event. The city provided a Buc-ee's travel route for June 22nd, and officers will be along the route to help control traffic. The travel route will remain in place as long as traffic control is needed. Expect slow moving to standstill traffic at times. The 6.5 mile route will loop through part of Goodyear and take you directly into Buc-ee's parking lot. If you are going to Buc-ee's on opening day, you must exit I-10 at Bullard Avenue. Both the westbound and eastbound I-10 Bullard off-ramps will be for Buc-ee's traffic only. When leaving Buc-ee's, all traffic will be directed to eastbound I-10. You will not be able to get on I-10 westbound. Ride share and carpooling were encouraged to help reduce congestion. Treat this like a major event, not a quick convenience stop, the city states on its website. Be patient, be safe, and follow all posted traffic control signs and signals and directions from traffic personnel and officers. Business access will remain available for all businesses along Bullard Avenue, including those on the Buc-ee's traffic route, according to the City of Goodyear. The city has said there will be high traffic volumes and significant delays around Bullard Avenue and Interstate 10. It is recommended to use alternate routes to avoid congestion if not attending the event. Eastbound Interstate 10 ramp at Australia Parkway will be closed. Bullard between McDowell and I-10 will be closed. The City of Goodyear has issued a moratorium on all construction within the public right-of-way in the immediate vicinity from June 21st to July 6th, according to ABC 15 Arizona. The Buc-ee's parking lot opened at midnight on June 22nd, with doors opening at 6 a.m., followed by a ribbon-cutting ceremony at 8 a.m. If you are unable to attend the opening, you can watch the ribbon-cutting live on the city's social media channels. The next article is titled, 100 Fun Things to Do in Phoenix When It's 100 Degrees or Hotter, by Meredith G. White, Arizona Republic. Sunday, June 21st, 2026, marks the official day of the summer season. Although those of us living in Metro Phoenix have been experiencing summer temperatures for a while now, it's no secret it gets dangerously hot in Metro Phoenix during the summer months, with the temperatures rising to nearly 120 degrees some days, so it's important to have a plan on how you're going to beat that heat all summer long, and keep the kids busy while they're out on summer break. No matter if you're looking for ways to stay cool during the scorching summer months, or looking to save a few dollars with free and cheap things to do, there's something for you on our list below of 100 ways to survive the summer in the 100-degree Arizona heat. Free things to do in the summer. Want to save some money while soaking up all this knowledge? The Act 1 Culture Pass gives free admission to museums around Arizona. All you need is a library card. If you love bird watching or want to pick up the hobby, explore the Base and Meridian Wildlife Area at the confluence of the Salt and Gila Rivers in Avondale. You can see hawks, doves, western yellow-billed cuckoos, and many more species. 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
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Pools, water parks, and splash pads are the first thing we think about when it comes to summer. Thankfully, we have plenty of options. 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

the ones on the list don't require players to have a membership. Too hot to golf outdoors? Hone your skills at T-Box Indoor Golf Club in Cave Creek. It has 11 simulator bays with the latest training technology, plus a restaurant and bar. Another way to stay cool is to go bar hopping. There are many essential Phoenix bars. See how many new ones you can make it to by the end of summer. And don't miss the Cork, the Tucson bar that made it into Esquire's list of the best bars in America in 2026, for being a place where that deep sense of American comradeship is alive and well. Don't go day drinking and bar hopping without the proper fuel. Consider visiting one of the 100 essential Phoenix restaurants and enjoy a summer of trying new foods. There's nothing better than a delicious sandwich on a hot summer day, whether that's at the park, at the beach, or while hiking. Downtown Phoenix restaurant First and Last has 8 Seinfeld-inspired sandwiches that are so good, they're TikTok famous. And what's summer without a cool, sweet treat? Whether you head to Novel Ice Cream or in Phoenix for the famous Dough Melt, warm glazed donut stuffed with ice cream, yes please, or if you want to throw it back to the adorably pink and retro Sugar Bowl in Scottsdale, our guide to the best ice cream in Metro Phoenix can help you out. You can also do a food crawl at the Farmer's Market for an opportunity to taste the best Arizona fruits, veggies, and treats. Several farmers markets are opening during the summer. No list of iconic summer foods would be complete without the classic hamburger. Go on a spree and try all the amazing spots in Metro Phoenix. You should also try the restaurant named the best in Metro Phoenix by Arizona Republic readers. The original hamburger works. 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

0: 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Go see galleries, restaurants, and ghosts. If you're wanting to get out of town but not out of state, there are plenty of incredible staycation options like this Arizona cabin that tops travelers' wish lists on Airbnb. If you want to explore Arizona's wildlife from the safety of your own vehicle, check out Arizona Wildlife Park in Williams, a drive-through and walk-through experience where you can see bison, bighorn sheep, goats, wolves, and bears. 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Feel the wind in your face and embrace the cooler temperatures when riding Arizona's first mountain coaster at Canyon Coaster Adventure Park in Williams. There's also a mountain coaster at Sunrise Park Resort in the White Mountains that sports 3,287 feet of track, thrilling drops, heart-pounding turns, and breathtaking mountain views. For time travel without all the butterfly effect and nonsense, take a drive to Bisbee. In its mining heyday, it was Arizona's largest city. Today, it's a laid-back, artsy, and historical community. If you're traveling north this summer, you can explore myriad interesting museums along the way, from the Charlotte Hall Museum in Prescott, which covers Arizona's territorial history, to the Museum of Northern Arizona in Flagstaff, which presents a comprehensive look at the people and natural history of the Colorado Plateau. Take a trip to the Arizona Snow Bowl near Flagstaff and ride the chairlift to the top of an extinct volcano about 11,500 feet above sea level. Just don't forget a jacket. Visit snowbowl.ski. Spend the summer in a cool cabin in the woods. You can't go wrong with these amazing cabins from Sedona and Flagstaff to the Mogollon Rim and beyond. If you're truly trying to avoid the sun, go underground. Outside Benson in southern Arizona is Karchner Caverns State Park, where you can explore amazing living caves. Puerto Peñasco, Mexico, also known as Rocky Point, is a beloved beach destination for Arizonans. Plan the perfect beach getaway, including passport and Mexican car insurance info. And while we're on the subjects of bodies of water, Arizona actually has a surprising number of sandy beaches where you can swim. I'm totally for real. For more splashy fun, there are plenty of swimming holes around Arizona that are begging to be explored. Want to learn something this summer? Arizona's most unusual museum is devoted to coprolites, or fossilized poop. Check out the Pooseum in Williams. Speaking of museums, Tucson's Arizona Sonora Desert Museum just recently won the 2024 National Medal for Museum and Library Service due to its excellence in service to the community, so it might be worth checking out. Arizona is known for its national parks, and recently there were two that were named the best for seeing wildlife like mountain lions, bison, and birds. Explore Arizona's new state park, Rockin' River Ranch State Park. The Verde River runs right through it, making it the perfect place for swimming, fishing, or lounging spot. Plus, there are 6 miles of flat trails. While it's no longer known as Bedrock City after the Flintstones, Raptor Ranch in northern Arizona near Grand Canyon is the perfect day getaway to learn more about raptors and learn more about the wildlife conservation they're doing with the Northern Arizona Raptor Foundation. Visit raptor-ranch.com. Things to do in Phoenix in June. The Broadway touring cast of Disney's Beauty and the Beast will be at ASU Gamage from June 24th to July 3rd, asugamage.com. 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Or go see 5 Seconds of Summer at the Desert Diamond Area in Glendale on June 26th. Things to do in Phoenix in July. In July, Hilary Duff will be heading to the Talking Stick Resort Amphitheater on July 3rd. And on July 12th, Young the Giant will be playing the Arizona Financial Theater. On July 15th, Evanescence will be bringing Spirit Box along with them to the Talking Stick Resort Amphitheater. Close out July by seeing Death Cab for Cutie at the Arizona Financial Theater on July 31st. Things to do in Phoenix in August. The Pretty Reckless will kick off August with a performance at the Van Buren on August 2nd. On August 11th, Lionel Richie along with Earth, Wind & Fire will be performing at the Mortgage Matchup Center. And on August 15th, Neo and Akon will be headed to the Talking Stick Resort Amphitheater. You won't want to miss out on catching Benson Boone doing backflips at the Mortgage Matchup Center on August 17th. And finally, the one and only Noah Kahan will be coming to Chase Field along with Gigi Perez on August 19th. And don't forget to check out music reporter Ed Masley's full list of 2026 concerts coming to or nearby Phoenix. And now we move on to USA Today. The first article there is titled, Trump Arrives at Capitol After Abruptly Canceling House Bill Signing, by Zachary Schimmerle, Aaron Mansfield, Bart Jansen, and Terry Collins, USA Today. Washington. President Donald Trump abruptly canceled a signing ceremony for landmark housing affordability legislation Wednesday, saying he wanted Republicans in Congress to pass a major election reform bill first. A couple hours earlier, Trump arrived at Capitol Hill for a previously scheduled lunch with Republican senators. Addressing whether the Save America Act, a bill that affects voter registration laws, is more important than the housing bill, he said, "Every election is important. They want a lot of communists to come in." The housing bill, which passed the Senate and the House of Representatives by large bipartisan margins this week, was a significant and rare victory on Capitol Hill. Lawmakers and experts called it a sweeping first step in tackling the nation's housing crunch. If Congress remains in session, the housing bill can become law without the president's signature 10 days after it was presented to him. Still, stalling the bill's enactment will likely enrage elements of both parties. Trump and Senate Republicans have clashed on a number of issues recently, from the Iran war to the filibuster. Trump told reporters after his Senate meeting with their talk that their talk went great, and they're proud of the Republican Party. He was flanked by Senators Rick Scott of Florida and John Barrasso of Wyoming. "We like everybody, really, in the room. I don't like a few people, but that's okay," he said, drifting. "For the most part, we have a really well-unified party." California Governor Newsom called President Donald Trump a sick man for refusing to sign off on landmark housing affordability legislation that Congress passes until Congress passes the Save America Election Reform Bill. The governor took to social media on June 24th, chastising the president for canceling the bipartisan housing reform package. "Wow, Donald Trump is holding affordable housing hostage until Congress passes his voter suppression bill," Newsom said in a post on X. "He is literally delaying help for families struggling to afford a home in order to make it harder for married women and black Americans to vote. He is a sick man," the governor concluded. Newsom's comments come more than a week after he said Trump's Justice Department is investigating him and his wife, Jennifer Seibel Newsom. Additionally, Newsom's latest angst at Trump also comes 2 days after he and other California lawmakers announced to put a $11.25 billion housing affordability bond on the ballot in November. If approved, the bond will help fund large-scale construction of affordable housing and increase homeownership opportunities and programs for veterans. Trump's abrupt decision not to sign the 21st Century Road to Housing Act is an about-face from the night of June 23rd, when Press Secretary Carolyn Leavitt called it one of the most significant pieces of housing affordability legislation in American history. "This bipartisan bill includes policies long championed by the president," Leavitt wrote. "It cuts unnecessary red tape, helps increase housing supply, and limits the ability of large institutional investors to purchase single-family homes." She called the bill's signing another promise made, promise kept. Trump has long pushed for Congress to approve election law legislation to restrict mail-in voting and require identification and proof of citizenship for voters. He's urged the Senate to abolish the filibuster, which allows a minority of at least 41 lawmakers to block legislation like the Save America Act. He has signed 20 bills into law since last March, after repeatedly threatening that he wouldn't sign any other legislation until the election bill was approved. "I, as president, will not sign other bills until this is passed," Trump said on social media on March 8. Since then, new statutes signed by Trump include major bills such as funding for the Department of Homeland Security and another for rural broadband access. But others had narrower subject areas, including Gerald E. Connolly Esophageal Cancer Awareness Act of 2025, named for the late House Democrat from Virginia. Several Senate Republicans weren't happy that Trump blew up signing the housing bill at the 11th hour. "We've got to get our act together and stop surprising people," said retiring Senator Tom Tillis, Republican of North Carolina. "It makes no sense." Senator John Cornyn, Republican of Texas, said he couldn't think of a precedent of such a thing happening. He called it sort of inexplicable. "Ultimately, what I think the president wants to do is eliminate the filibuster," he said, "and there's not the votes to do that. At some point, we've got to deal with reality," he added. Senator John Kennedy, Republican of Louisiana, said he'd be really sad if Trump ultimately vetoed the housing bill because of the Save debacle. "You'd see a grown man cry," he said, referring to himself. At the same time, Kennedy said it was the prerogative of the president, his close ally, to set other legislative priorities. Senate Republicans are discussing a number of creative ways to potentially save the Save America Act. One of them, which Kennedy said he supports, would include attaching its renewal to a key government spy law. "I will stand on one leg and bark like a dog if that's what it takes to get this passed," he said of Save. The housing bill is called the 21st Century Road to Housing Act. It's a bipartisan law that supporters designed to increase the number of homes built in the United States. Housing advocates have long said that low housing supply keeps real estate prices too high for many Americans to afford homes. The bill targets the cost of construction, regulatory red tape, zoning restrictions, and banking hurdles. The bill also modernizes programs through the Department of Housing and Urban Development, or HUD. Trump made his announcement while Republican leaders in both chambers were busy doing other things. Senate Majority Leader John Thune, Republican of South Dakota, who was scheduled to be at the bill signing, was on the Senate floor speaking about abortion. As he left the chamber, he said he just learned of the scheduling change. "At this point, I don't have any observations about that," he told reporters. House Speaker Mike Johnson, Republican of Louisiana, was in the middle of a press conference. He said he had spoken with the president for 20 minutes earlier in the day and understood the White House's urgency about wanting to pass voting reforms. "The president believes in election integrity," Johnson said. "That is the top priority." Several iterations of the Save America Act have made their way through the 119th Congress. The main piece of legislation, which Trump has placed atop his Capitol Hill agenda, would require documentary proof of citizenship to vote and instruct states to turn over voter rolls to the Department of Homeland Security, among other changes. It would also create barriers to registration. Voting rights advocates have expressed concern that the bill would potentially disenfranchise millions of voters. Politically, Trump's attempt to shove the bill through Congress has created a major wedge between the White House and Republicans, especially in the Senate. Democrats, meanwhile, have rejoiced in the GOP family drama. "Seeing Trump come to the Capitol today to meet Senate Republicans is like watching a clown car pulling up to the circus," Senate Minority Leader Chuck Schumer, Democrat of New York, said on the Senate floor. Republicans are wringing each other's necks. The Safeguard America Voter Eligibility, or Save America Act, is the legislation that would require people to provide proof of American citizenship to register to vote in federal elections and to show a government-issued photo ID to cast their ballot. It would also place new rules on mail-in voting, requiring Americans to send in a copy of their ID when both requesting and submitting their ballot. Republicans have argued the legislation is needed to safeguard elections and prevent non-citizens from voting, something data shows is rare. Meanwhile, Democrats and voting rights groups contend the legislation would disenfranchise millions of Americans by making it harder to register to vote and cast ballots. For example, if the bill fully passes, millions of married people whose names on their birth certificates or passports don't match their names on other forms of identification could face extra hurdles to register to vote and cast their ballots, according to the Brennan Center for Justice, a nonpartisan law and policy institute. Under current laws, many Americans need to present some form of identification to register to vote. The act would require Americans to show additional documents that prove their citizenship, such as a passport or a birth certificate. The next article is titled, Earthquake Rattles Northern California, Magnitude Measured at 5.6, by Natalie Nasa Alund, USA Today. A magnitude 5.6 earthquake rattled Northern California the morning of Wednesday, June 24th, triggering alerts across the Bay Area, according to the United States Geological Survey. The quake was recorded just over 6 miles from Redwood Valley at 8:10 a.m. Pacific Time and felt by people across the region, the USGS said. It was not immediately clear if anyone was injured or whether damage had been reported. Data provided by USGS showed the earthquake was 8.1 miles deep. Redwood Valley is in Mendocino County, about 125 miles north of San Francisco. Governor Gavin Newsom's office confirmed in a post on social media that he's been briefed on the earthquake. The governor's office is closely coordinated with emergency officials and assessing potential impacts and damage, his office said. Not long after, a smaller 2.5 magnitude earthquake struck again in Redwood Valley. As of 9 a.m. Pacific time, officials said a tsunami was not anticipated. Here are the effects of earthquakes of various magnitudes, according to Michigan Technological University. Below 2.5, generally not felt. 2.5 to 5.4, minor or no damage. 5.5 to 6, slight damage to buildings. 6.1 to 6.9, serious damage. 7.0 to 7.9, major earthquake, serious damage. 8.0 or greater, massive damage, can destroy communities. This is a developing story. The next article is titled, Former Journalist Diana Rossini Kept Knowledge of Mike Brabel Photos from Bosses, by Chris Bumbaca, USA Today. As executives at the New York Times and The Athletic scrambled to respond to the bombshell New York Post report that included photos of ex-NFL insider Diana Rossini and New England Patriots coach Mike Vrabel, what they didn't know initially was that the Post had contacted Rossini 2 days earlier, according to a new report from The Times published June 24th. The Times reported, citing a company spokeswoman, Rossini was contacted in person by the Post on Easter Sunday. She waited 2 days to alert her bosses, who initially stood by her. That changed once The Times, which owns The Athletic, opened an investigation into her previous reporting. Rossini resigned a week after the initial photos were published, with more by other outlets released over the coming weeks. Rossini's first call was to the New York Times Company president and chief executive officer, Meredith Poppitt Lehen, and not her bosses at The Athletic, a New York Times spokeswoman said. Eventually, Stephen Ginsberry, The Athletic's executive editor, released a statement of support, saying the photos lacked essential context. More photos were included in the story than Stephen was originally shown or was made aware of, Times spokeswoman Danielle Rhodes Ha told The Times in an email. The photos that ultimately ran raised new questions about Diana's conduct. Rossini, who made about $800,000 per year, according to the article, described herself as a former journalist in a text exchange with a reporter for the piece, and asked part of her response not be included. This has had a significant impact on my life, both professionally and personally, Rossini wrote. Both Rossini and Vrabel are married to other people. And that is all the time we have for this hour of the Arizona Republic. I'm your broadcast volunteer, Neil Kelly. Stay tuned for the second hour of the Arizona Republic on Sun Sounds of Arizona.
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Sun Sounds of Arizona's programming is primarily designed for and directed to people who cannot read conventional print due to a disability. 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

Welcome to the second hour of today's Arizona Republic. I'm Molly Mudick, your volunteer reader. We'll start with the death notices and move on to business and sports, then the opinions and editorials, and finish up with today's horoscopes, Dear Abby, and the comics. The death notices from today's Arizona Republic: Kathy Marie Burns, age 70, from Glendale; David Hamm, no age or town given; William Keim, age 100, and from Scottsdale; Betty Ann Pritz, age 94, from Tucson; and Arthur Elias Romley, age 84, from Phoenix. And turning to the business section, the FDA reverses on rare disease gene therapy. Regulator backs bid for accelerated approval. Regenex Bio said on June 22nd that the Food and Drug Administration has indicated that existing data for its rare disease gene therapy could support an accelerated approval application, reversing course months after declining to approve the treatment. Regenex Bio shares were up 16%. The decision is the latest in a series of regulatory reversals that have raised hopes the FDA may be taking a more flexible approach to therapies for rare diseases. uniQure recently said the FDA reversed course on its gene therapy for Huntington's, clearing the path for an accelerated approval filing after previously calling for a new trial. Separately, Replimune said in May that it planned to seek approval for its experimental skin cancer drug for a third time after reaching an agreement with the U.S. regulator. Barclays analyst Eliana Merle said the shift and other recent FDA stance changes signal increased flexibility, adding that despite senior leadership being in flux, the agency is likely to be more friendly to industry moving forward. The FDA's latest feedback marks a welcome turnaround for the company after the agency declined to approve Navsunly, its experimental treatment for Hunter syndrome, citing uncertainty over the trial design. Regenex Bio's Navsunly is being developed as a one-time gene therapy for Hunter syndrome, or MPS2, a rare inherited disorder that affects physical and cognitive development. Raymond James analyst Sean McCutcheon said that while some wrinkles remain based on the justifications in the Navsunly complete response letter, the development signals a new approach which is significantly more flexible and portends a favorable